0: at least in some measure, in the true God. And instead of crying out to their many gods, they're now calling on the Lord himself. Oh God, do what you must do, but don't let us perish in the process. All of this is a remarkable testimony to the sailors' compassion for Jonah. They had no obligation to help him. They had every right to get rid of him. He was the reason they were in this storm, and yet they chose mercy over convenience. Isn't it interesting that sometimes people who do not know God treat others better than people who do know God? I've made that observation, and I'm kind of ashamed to say it. It's not mostly true, but sometimes true. And it was certainly true in the book of Jonah. These ungodly mariners were more concerned about Jonah than many you and I know would be. They didn't want to just get rid of him because he was the source of their trouble. They were concerned about him as a person. Hey, this is No Man is an Island, Part 1, and we'll finish up the 16th verse of the first chapter when we get together again tomorrow. Hope you'll join us then. We're moving through Jonah in this daily broadcast, and we're so happy to have you with us. Don't forget, when you have a moment today, to sit down and send a note and a gift to Turning Point, and ask for your copy of the calendar for 27. You do really want to have this. It's a beautiful, beautiful thing to have, and you'll find so many places you want to put it, and I know you'll use it because there's plenty of place for all of your appointments. Thanks for listening. We'll see you tomorrow.
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4: 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Take time for what matters at Marchand. Hang on to that umbrella, because we're going to continue to see more rain showers with possible thunderstorms until early evening. Highs of 65 today. On the coast, just slightly cooler. Still blustery with occasional showers. Highs near 60. In the Willamette Valley Weather Center, I'm Robert Kraut.
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7: It feels like this force that is absolutely about to come over you and take over you and make it so that, I mean, if you've ever been tumbled in a wave in the ocean, you can't breathe. 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

0: Welcome to Hope for the Journey with Pastor Tom Turner, a production of North Albany Community Church. 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
1: And so here we get to this portion of Scripture. It's Romans. It's in chapter 2. It starts at verse 12, and it goes forward. I'll read it to you, 12 through 16. For all who have sinned, for all who have sinned without the law will also perish without the law. And all who have sinned under the law will be judged under the law. For it is not the hearers of the law who are righteous before God, but the doers of the law who will be justified. For when Gentiles who do not have the law by nature do what the law requires, they are a law unto themselves, even though they do not have the law. They show that the work of the law is written on their hearts, while their conscience also bears witness, and their conflicting thoughts accuse or even excuse them on that day when, according to my gospel, God judges the secrets of men by Christ Jesus. Boy, he uses the word law a lot in there, doesn't he? So true theology then produces a transformed behavior. What do we hope people hear? We hope they hear the message of Jesus, because faith comes by hearing, and hearing by the word of God. That's what Paul says later in Romans. And we know that that's the case. So I want to give you the gospel, because faith will come by hearing from God's word. That's where faith comes from. You might ask yourself that sometimes. Where do I get faith? Well, that's where everybody gets faith. It comes by hearing, and hearing by the word of God. Now, what's important about that is that you and I are responsible for sharing the word of God. That's how other people are going to get faith, when we share God's word. So when we're sharing God's word, that theology, I'm really using Paul here, and God's speaking through Paul, and I'm reading his words, and I'm speaking and teaching. So I'm giving you good theology, but it should produce a transformed behavior. It's practically operated like this. Somebody comes through the door on Sunday morning. I don't know where they're coming from, but they're coming from a rough place. And they come in. And when they leave, I don't want them to be the same person. I want them to be beginning to think about their relationship with God, or how they can renew their relationship with God. And I know you have friends like that. I know you have coworkers like that. These are people that they need to be transformed. They don't need another pleasant sermon that's inspiring and hopeful and all those things. They need to hear the word of God so they can be transformed. If you come in, we take anybody the same, right? Anybody is welcome. We want you to come. We don't want you to leave unless you're changed. And folks, that counts for even those of you who've been here for years. Your thought process should be, what am I going to hear today? Well, how's God going to speak to me? What's going to change in my life today? It's not, oh, I better get there on time, or oh, gosh, I've been going to the church. Or, oh, it's a special guest speaker. I'm excited for that. Or, no, that's all great and stuff. But you want to come into church as one person, and you want to leave church as another person. And if church doesn't do that for you, then you keep going until it does. That's how it works. Because you're going to hear the word of God, and the word of God is going to transform your character. And that's what Paul is saying here. The standard is obedience, and it's not mere information giving, right? It's sort of like this. Owning a gym membership does not make you healthy. So late 2005, we went to this auction, and we made a bid, and we won the prize. It was 6 months at the Albany YMCA. So excited. And so we go to the YMCA and we get signed up. We get 6 months, January to June. So excited. And we come home, and Sue's been so faithful going there and working out and doing her thing. I haven't gone. Not once. Now, am I any healthier? No. In fact, most of the time when I go to the gym, I don't work out very hard, so I'm not getting very much healthy that way either. But just owning that membership, it doesn't make me healthy. watching workout videos. I do it all the time on my phone, right? Well, if I did that chair sit-up like that guy's doing it, I'm not as old as the guy in the video. I'll have ripped abs in like 3 days is the promise. No, it doesn't work that way. Only consistent action works that way. Only that obedience to God, that the standard that he has where I'm obedient to him. So maybe this week you identify one clear area where you need to be more obedient to God. Maybe it's in your relationships, your marriage, your kids, your work relationships. Where do you need to be more obedient to God's word? Let God speak to you in that, maybe in prayer, and work on that this week. So then we move down in verse 14 and 15. He talks about this. He says, show that the work of the law is written on their hearts, while their conscience also bears witness. He's talking about those who came to the gospel outside of the law, like the pagans. He's addressed the Jews. He said, look, it doesn't matter how many badges you have. It doesn't matter what you call yourself. You're not any more important than anybody else. You need the grace of God. You need to be obedient to your walk with Jesus, and that's best. But then he talks about those outside of Judaism who come to Christ. And that would apply to everybody here, is my guess. So this one we want to pay attention to. And he tells them that God has written moral awareness on every human heart. Remember, he told us that in chapter 1. He said God gave it to them and made it plain to them, meaning God put in their heart that they needed a God. And God also gave them the view of all of creation to prove that there's this God that they need to know. Now, what did they do with that? In chapter 1, Paul explains, they went off and they worshiped all kinds of weird stuff. They worshiped animals and stars and all kinds of created things rather than the Creator. These are people that are outside of the Jewish law. But how will they be judged? They'll be judged by the Jewish law. Now, isn't that weird? You think God chose the Jewish people to show them what the law was all about and that nobody could be saved by it. But how about those people, the example people, well, what if there's a tribe in Papua New Guinea in the mountains and they've never heard of Jesus or the law of the Old Testament? How are they judged? By the law of the Old Testament. That's it. God only created one. They're not judged by their false God because it doesn't exist. They're judged by our God who has set up a law. But they're outside that. They don't even know about that law. Doesn't that seem horrible? And he says in here, he says, this is the beauty of it. He says, sometimes they cross over into their own law. Listen, I'll explain in a second. He says in verse 14, for when the Gentiles who do not have the law by nature do what the law requires, they are a law unto themselves. He's just saying there that sometimes, even being way outside the law, not having any knowledge of Israel and the law of God, every once in a while, they'll do the right thing. Every once in a while, the blind hog finds the trough, right? Every once in a while, they would do something according to the law. They didn't even know about the law, but they'd do something according to the law. Paul's saying it doesn't matter. This is what he's really saying. It doesn't matter how good a person you are. Doesn't matter how nice you are. Doesn't matter how well you treat your mother and your father. None of that matters, because you can't keep the law anyway. You certainly can't keep it if you don't know it. And he says, so they've become a law unto themselves, which means they'll be judged by the law. And that's a really interesting thing, because the idea is, you know, we have a loving, gracious, wonderful God. We'd have to do a huge Old Testament study of where man sort of divided off and, you know, every tree branch of mankind is out there. And there are some people who just didn't know anything at all about the law, and yet they're going to be judged according to the law. So what do we do, Christian? What do we do with those people? My goodness, we get to them, right? Why do you think we send missionaries to Papua New Guinea, to the deepest parts of the jungle, to share Christ with those people? Because we don't want them to be judged by a law they're not even aware of. We don't want them to lose their eternity because they never heard of Jesus. We want missionaries who will go and speak to them. Now, you're saying, yeah, that's not me, Tom. I don't really have much interest in that. In this, there's plenty of opportunity to share Jesus, even in cities, even in our country. You don't have to go abroad. Well, you can, and I really admire folks like that, but you could do it right here in Albany. Believe it or not, there are people that use Jesus' name as a swear word. And when you talk about heaven or hell or grace or any of those things, they have no clue other than maybe what they've heard from somebody. We know in the media you say Christian and it's been so politicized, you're not even sure what it means when somebody's called a Christian anymore. So it's up to us Christians. It's up to us to get out and share the gospel, whether it's in the streets of Paris or New York or Albany, right? Doesn't have to be Papua New Guinea. There are people living as a law unto themselves, and they'll be judged by that law, by God's law. And so that should fire us up just a little bit. These are people that I love, people that I don't want to see spend eternity away from God, whether they're family or friends or acquaintances. I want them in heaven with me. And I understand God, what God did for me. I understand the love that comes from his son, Jesus. I understand what it means to have a growing relationship there. And I want them to understand that too. And believe it or not, they're worshiping something. Probably like the pagans and the barbarians and others in the Greeks and in the New Testament that Paul's talking about. They're worshiping something, even if it's just himself. So we want to be those who go about sharing that, hey, you know, and then Paul, I love how Paul does this. He goes to the men in Greece and he talks to them and he says, you know, there's a God that you worship that you don't even know. And he's got a statue that says, to the unknown God. And he says, this God, he's closer than you think. And Paul used that as a doorway to talk about Jesus. And he says, he's greater than all the other gods you worship. And he says a little bit more about Jesus. He says, he can save you for eternity, which they didn't have a concept of it. And that was a little bit more about Jesus. And Paul was excited about that. It should excite us too, to know that we have the answer to the question that our friends are so struggling to find in their life. So there's this moral awareness. God's written this moral awareness on every human heart. And he has done it because he wants us to know him. And so this moral awareness exists beyond religious instruction. People know there's a God even if they've never been to church. We see that all around the world. And there's this conscience, the conscience affirms God's moral order. It says in Romans chapter 1, where we read a couple weeks ago, God's truth is clearly perceived. So even in a person who's not saved, they know there's a God. They know. They just don't want to give in. They're stubborn. They want to hold out because probably their God is themselves, and they don't want to give that up, unfortunately. But it's our job, Christian. That's why we're left here. God wants us to go about sharing, like he says in 1 Timothy 1:5, love flows from a good conscience. If you've got a good conscience, in other words, a conscience that has been reconciled with God, that's what a good conscience is. Everybody's got a conscience, but if you've got a good conscience, it's been reconciled with God, then you want to do good works of love toward other people, to share the gospel with them, how important that is. We rent a little house, my wife and I. We live just the two of us. Our kids are grown and gone, so we rent this small little house. And one day, we're sitting there watching TV, or we're doing work around the house, whatever we were doing, and all of a sudden we hear this beep. I know you're going to get this in just a second. About 2 minutes later, beep. And about 3 minutes later, beep. And I tell you, after a half hour of that, it's driving you nuts. And you can't tell where it's coming from. And you realize it's up high. It's got to be a smoke detector, right? It's a smoke detector. And all it does is beep. And I remember feeling so stupid. I mean, I have probably replaced batteries in dozens of smoke detectors, but we've had to narrow it down. I think I checked one and it was the wrong one. I took the battery out and it still went beep. And so then I take the ladder over to the other one and I get up there. And I could not figure out how to take the battery out and put the new battery in without breaking the thing. So I had to call our landlord. How embarrassing is that? He comes with his own ladder. My ladder's not good enough. And he steps onto his ladder and he goes up and he doesn't grab it and take it apart. He reaches into his back pocket and what does he pull out? His phone. And he gets the number off it. Google, Google, Google, Google. He goes, oh yeah, I can do that. Oh yeah, okay, no problem. And he did. Now, why didn't I think of that, right? Why could I Google? I Google all the time. I think I own stock in Google. I Google so much. And I could have done it, but I didn't think that, right? So I sat there for like, I think it must have been like 3 days, because then it starts to wane a little bit, and it's only like once every 10 minutes, beep. And you acquiesce. You get to a place where you're sitting in the chair watching TV, and it goes off, and you go, huh. And you keep watching the TV. It's like you're just tired. You just give in. You're done. But finally he comes and he changed it. I bet it didn't take him 5 minutes. And he lives in Jefferson. I bet it took him longer to drive to our house than it did to fix that. Okay, here's my point. You have to have fully charged batteries because you're the smoke detector. All your job is to warn people about the judgment of God. And you can do that in a very loving way. You don't have to attack it from the side that says, hey, everybody separate from God lives in hell for eternity. Nobody's buying that, right? That might scare one or two people into the kingdom, but this is how I would do it. Hey, Jesus loves you. He wants a relationship with you. He wants to be your Lord. He wants to save you today, right now. It's much more appealing that way, but the bottom line is you're the fire alarm, folks. And you're not going to work very well unless you're charged up, and that's where we get that obedience factor from the other point there. But God's written this moral awareness on every heart. And lastly, we see in this passage in verse 16 that God will ultimately judge the alignment of our belief and our behavior. See, people that live by the law in the Old Testament Jewish day, they didn't have to worry so much about their behavior as long as they punched the boxes on all the laws that they had to keep that day. Oh, today I've got to wash my hands a certain way. Oh, today I can't walk more than 50 feet in the day. Check the box, check the box, check the box. As long as they did that, then anything else they did in their life didn't matter, didn't care. They could be pretty bad sinners. In fact, we know from Jesus' day that leaked its way all the way up to the religious leaders of the day. And they were more concerned about what they wore and how they looked and the phylacteries, those are the gold bits and pieces that would be on their arms and around their head and down their robes. And they were more concerned about that stuff and possibly even knowing scripture or attending temple or church, if you want to call it that, than they were about people's hearts. And Jesus says, no, it's about the hearts. And if you have the right heart with God, then God will ultimately judge the alignment of your belief with your behavior. That's exactly what we want to do each and every Sunday. Look what he says in verse 16. On that day when God judges the secrets of men in Christ Jesus, I would bet everybody here in this room has a secret that nobody knows. Now, you may have shared your secret with your best friend maybe years ago, never talked about it since. Or maybe you've even shared that secret with your spouse, maybe just once, twice, when nobody else was home in a deep conversation and never spoken of it again. Or quite possibly, and probably very possibly, you have secrets that you have told nobody. Nobody. And those secrets are hidden in a little room in your heart. And you don't ever open that door. Once in a while, you'll see something or hear something, and it will remind you of that secret, and you'll open the door to check to see it's still there, and you close the door. But my friend, Jesus sees that. Jesus knows your secret. He's the God of the universe. He knows exactly what you have in your heart. People get saved and they think, oh, Tom, I just really want God to be my, Jesus to be my Lord and my Savior. Will you pray with me? And we'll pray for that. And I'm thinking, oh, this is a person who really wants to surrender their life to the Lord. And there's an old adage, a story, I've even seen it written in paper before, where it says, my heart, Christ's home. And it talks about Jesus going into the house and taking over every room, right? And your heart is Christ's home if you're a believer, but so many believers let Jesus in their heart, except for that one little closet that they don't let anybody into. And they think they're being smart. They think, if I don't talk about it, nobody knows about it, then it's okay. But God knows about it. He knows that room. You might not want him in that room, but he's there. He knows exactly what's in that room. And so when we think about what Paul has for us in this, into this passage, he's talking about that obedience to God, but even the hidden obedience. When nobody's around, where do we let God roam in our heart? How do we respond in faith when nobody's looking? In 1 Samuel in the Old Testament, Samuel says, God looks directly at your heart. Man looks at the outside, God looks at your heart, your whole heart. That hidden obedience matters to God. And then he says to us that faith that saves is faith that transforms. And again, getting back to that idea that nothing that's in my heart is going to be dealt with, and there's no way I'm going to be changed unless I, by faith, let Jesus do the changing. He wants to come into your heart and change your heart. That's the kind of faith that saves you. If you got saved and you were keeping a room locked, didn't want Jesus in there, my friend, you're not saved. Can I be that bold? If you gave God half your heart, you're not saved. That is a very serious question to ask yourself. Now, there are Christians who got saved, and maybe some of those secrets didn't happen until after you were saved. And the same thing applies. You're trying to hide from God. He knows. He's asking for obedience in all of these areas, and he knows your heart. Galatians 5 talks about good works glorifying the Father. Matthew 5 talks about good works glorifying the Father. And Galatians talks about faith that works through love. And you know, faith that saves is a faith that transforms. If it doesn't transform you completely, I'm not sure you're saved. You need to ask yourself that question. It's sort of like this idea of people see my life and they know who I am, and they, oh, he's the guy that speaks, or he's the pastor of the church, or they look at your life, oh yeah, I know her, I know him really well, and you know, we're in Bible study together, youth group together, whatever, connect group together. It's sort of like an iceberg where you see this much of me, but under the water, there's so much more. And you may have that same thing going on in your life where people see this much of you, but there's so much more. And possibly there's a part that you haven't even let God attack yet and work with you and yet and prove he's a good God yet. So Paul is saying, look, when all is said and done,

0: What is it that I heard today that God wanted me to hear and he wants me to act on this week? What is it? I've got a couple of things. I want you on the backside of your outline just to write these down. They're not even on slides. I just want you to write these things down. It'll help you sort of remember a little bit better this entire parachute of an idea that Paul is talking about here. There's three sentences. The first one is this: understanding without obedience is hypocrisy. Big words, I'll repeat it again. Understanding without obedience is hypocrisy. Secondly, theology, that is the understanding of God or the study of God. Theology without holiness is empty. Absolutely empty. You can be that guy with the six shooters, right? You can know all the verses and have no love of God for anybody. Theology without holiness is empty. And lastly, belief without action is dead. Belief without action is dead. That's what probably affects most of us in this room today. We have a wonderful belief of who God is in our life and how he can possibly work in our life, but we don't do anything about it. My friend, we have the most exciting news in the world. We should be sharing it as often as we can. Maybe that's something that you want to commit to this week, being better at sharing your faith. Father, thank you so much for coming and being a part of this service, to convicting us in our heart, those of us that don't know you, that we need to take that step to join the flock, to join the family of God, to be a part. And for those who are there that are just sort of treading water, Lord, inspire us. Get us involved in ministry. We pray that we would serve you and be obedient to you each and every day. God, as we go our way, protect us. Give us ministry to share with the waiting and watching world around us. We pray in Jesus' name. Amen.
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2: Hang on to that umbrella because we're going to continue to see more rain showers with possible thunderstorms until early evening. Highs of 65 today on the coast, just slightly cooler, still blustery with occasional showers. Highs near 60 in the Willamette Valley Weather Center. I'm Robert Kraut.
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5: 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Well, somebody made that up. No, you see, the flesh and the world are two things. The devil's behind them both.

0: 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We're in Galatians chapter 1, verses 1 through 5, for day 3 of David's message, "To whom be glory forever." 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Use the contact form, again, davidhawking.org. Let's get back into Galatians chapter 1 now, verses 1 through 5. And here's David Hawking with day 3 of "To Whom Be Glory Forever."
1: Galatians 1:1-5. Paul, an apostle, not of men, neither by man, but by Jesus Christ, and God the Father who raised him from the dead, and all the brethren which are with me under the churches of Galatia, grace be to you and peace from God the Father and from our Lord Jesus Christ, who gave himself for our sins, that he might deliver us from this present evil world, according to the will of God and our Father, to whom be glory forever and ever. In one little short verse, the Apostle Paul presents the powerful assurance of the true gospel of Jesus Christ. The Apostle Paul gave us four major doctrines and issues of the true gospel of Jesus Christ. Now, this is going to govern what he says later in Galatians, so let's write them down. Number one is the voluntary sacrifice of our Lord Yeshua. It says he gave himself. Now, he had the power to do that, evidently. Who gave himself. He was not dragged to it. He was not overpowered by Roman soldiers. No. He showed him in the olive trees on Mount Olives. He showed him what his power was like. He just looked at him, and a whole contingency of 600 temple police all fell over backwards. In John 10:17-18, therefore doth my Father love me, because I laid down my life that I might take it again. No man taketh it from me, but I lay it down of myself. I have power to lay it down, and I have power to take it again. This commandment have I received from Pontius Pilate. No, this commandment have I received of my Father. In Ephesians 5:2, it says, walk in love as Christ also hath loved us, and here it comes, and hath given himself for us an offering and a sacrifice to God for a sweet-smelling savor. The number one issue of the true gospel is the voluntary sacrifice of our Lord Yeshua. He gave himself, and he had the power to do it, and God the Father gave him the commandment to do it. Number two, what is the true gospel? It's his substitution for us. For what? For our sins. Will you turn, please, to Matthew chapter 20 and put your finger there. Matthew 20, and look at verse 28. Matthew 20:28. Now hold that. Keep your finger there. It says, even as the Son of Man came not to be ministered or served, but to minister, to serve, and to give his life a ransom for what? For many. By the way, in the Greek text, the definite article, the, is in front of the word many. Maybe you want to write that in there, because that's in the Bible. The many. He's talking about the many who believe on him. Now, keep your finger there and go over to 1 Timothy. 1 Timothy chapter 2. In 1 Timothy 2, I exhort, therefore, that first of all, supplications, prayers, intercessions, and giving of thanks be made for all men, for kings, and for all that are in authority, that we may lead a quiet and peaceable life in all godliness and honesty. For this is a good and acceptable or well-pleasing in the sight of God our Savior, who will have all men to be saved and to come unto the knowledge of the truth. For there is one God and one mediator between God and men, the man Christ Jesus, who gave what? Himself a ransom for who? For all, to be testified in due time. Turn, please, to 2 Peter chapter 3 and look at verse 8 and 9. 2 Peter chapter 3, verse 8 and 9. But, beloved, be not ignorant of this one thing, that one day is with the Lord as 1,000 years, and 1,000 years as one day. The Lord is not slack concerning his promise, meaning there's no reason why he's delaying. He has a reason, as some men count slackness. But he's long-suffering to who? Who is it? Ah, usward. Keep reading. Not willing that any should perish, but that all should come to repentance. Now, if it is true that those verses mean that the Lord wants everybody on the planet to be saved, then he doesn't have the power to accomplish his own will, does he? Because there will be people lost and in hell. This is a tough problem. So I'm going to help you with it, Lord willing, or the other possibility, confuse you terribly. So let's look at 2 Peter 3, verse 8. But, what's the next word? Ah, beloved. Is he talking to believers or non-believers? Believers. Unbelievers are never called beloved in the Bible. Wow. One day is with the Lord, 1,000 years is one day. And in verse 9, he's long-suffering to usward, believers, beloved, not willing that any, meaning any believers, should perish. It's a statement of the security of the believer. But that all, meaning all those that he has touched, shall come to repentance. Every true believer is going to be saved. People say, well, you're a Calvinist. No, I'm not. I'm a Bible man. And that's what the Bible says. Now, in Matthew 20:28, he gave himself a ransom for the many. But in 1 Timothy 2:6, he gave himself a ransom for all. So which is it? Is his death on the cross a ransom for everybody? Look, you already disagree with one another. Folks, the security of the believer is in 2 Peter 3, and the chapter ends with us telling that heaven is our home and warning us about not being deceived in the end time, but instead grow in grace and in the knowledge of our Lord and Savior Jesus Christ. This is a message to believers. Now, the many in Matthew 20:28 are the many who believe in him. They are believers. The preposition translated in English for is the Greek anti. Now, you know the word antichrist, and you think of it with its English meaning as against Christ, which he indeed is. But the anti in Greek is a word of substitution. It's referring to in the stead of. So he substitutes his life as a ransom for the many who are going to believe in him. But in 1 Timothy 2:6, he's a ransom for all. And he changes the preposition. The preposition is huper, which is very common in Greek, and it means in the behalf of. It's a word of sufficiency. So let me give you what I think is God's answer. God's answer is that the death of his son is sufficient for the entire world if they would all believe in him. But it is only substitutionary for those who do believe in him. Are you following this now? Well, that's only two things of the true gospel of Jesus Christ. Let's go to number three. His salvation. There is no word out of Jewish literature as important as the word deliver. It is used all the way through the Bible, including the minor prophets, to indicate salvation coming to Israel. Out of Zion will come the deliverer who will take away all our sin. So here we read that he might deliver us from not just sin, but this present evil world. Stop right there. Is this world evil? Are you and I living in the present evil world? Do we need to be delivered from the present evil world? Of course. Did the Lord's death on the cross deliver us from even the world that Satan, the god of this world, is controlling? For greater is he that is in you than he that is in the world. Amen? So salvation from the Lord is deliverance from the present evil world. Now, you've heard people say that there are three avenues of temptation: the world, the flesh, and the devil, right? Well, somebody made that up. No, you see, the flesh and the world are two things. The devil's behind them both. Now, the flesh is referring to our old sin nature. Suppose you walk out of here and a guy pushes and shoves you. Says, get out of my way. And your first thought is, oh, my brother, may the sweetness of the Lord fill your heart today. Yeah, right. Have we been delivered from the present evil world? And the answer is no, not yet. Can we be delivered on a day-by-day basis? Yes, we can. But the trouble is, the devil is the god of this world, who hath blinded the minds of them that believe not, lest the light of the glorious gospel of Christ should shine unto them. So you see, the devil's going to do everything with the world that you and I live in to make us upset, ticked off, and unable to speak the love of our Lord Jesus. How many of you know what I'm talking about? And the rest of you are lying. There hath no temptation taken you, but such as is common to man. But God is faithful, who will not suffer you to be tempted above that you're able, but will with the temptation also make a way to escape that you may be able to bear it. That is being delivered in the present evil world. The flesh is a bigger problem. The flesh is what you are without the control of the Holy Spirit. That's why we are to walk in the Spirit and not in the flesh. And by the way, that will become a major theme in Galatians. Number four. I love this. The fourth issue of the true gospel is the sovereignty of God behind it. He says, according to the will of God and our Father. Did Jesus come to die to fulfill the will of his Father? Yes, he did. Yes, he did. So the sovereignty of God was behind it all, wasn't it? That's the true gospel of Jesus Christ. His voluntary sacrifice, he gave himself. His substitution for our sins. His salvation that he might deliver us from this present evil world. And the sovereignty of God that's behind it, according to the will of God and our Father. But there's one thing that people reading the book of Galatians have forgotten. And it's the specific aim of this book. That's what's in verse 5. You can't deal with the problems of Galatians without knowing what the aim of the book is. The aim of the book. To whom? Now, people fight over that. Does the Bible ever indicate that this could refer to Jesus? Yes, it does. Is that what it refers to here? The answer is no. The to whom is referring to our Father at the end of verse 4. The specific aim of the book of Galatians, according to Paul, is to whom the Father be glory forever and ever. Amen. Right? That's why Paul wrote in 1 Corinthians 10:31, whether we eat or drink or whatever we do, do all to the glory of God the Father. Amen? Some of the old-time evangelists used to emphasize the Father. And today I don't see it much. There was a wonderful book written called The Forgotten Father. It was a powerful book. Oh, listen, you can't glorify Jesus too much. He's our Savior, our Redeemer, our Rock, our Fortress, our Deliverer, of course. But ultimately, God's plan and aim and purpose is rooted in the Father himself. And if you're a born-again believer, you have become his child. You belong to the Lord. Amen. Let's pray. Father, how we thank you for these few moments we've been able to share in these five wonderful verses that begin the book of Galatians. Lord, there's a lot of practical applications here that I need, and I'm sure others do too. Teach me, Lord, to humble myself. We are amazed that Shaul got the name Paul. Little one. And Lord, he called himself a servant, a bond slave, that he was under the will of God the Father, and the Father could tell him whatever he wanted and he would do it. Teach us, Lord. And we are very aware that the true gospel is the death of our Lord Jesus Christ for our sins and to rescue us from this present evil world. And thank you that the Father is behind it all. Lord, I don't know how much or how little we are giving glory to you, but may the one verse we have just read become the aim of our life to glorify you, Father, for one day we will be with you forever. And we thank you in the blessed and precious and wonderful and powerful name that is above every name. Thank you that you gave that to your Son, our Savior. And we come to worship you. Thank you, Lord. In the blessed name of our Lord Yeshua, we pray. Amen.

0: Friend, you're listening to Hope for Today with Bible teacher David Hocking. And today we're finishing David's message, "To whom be glory forever," from Galatians chapter 1, verses 1 through 5. And David's back in just a few moments with some final thoughts to share, so do stay tuned for that. First, though, Matt's here, and together we want to tell you about a couple of excellent resources.
1: Jim, one of our featured resources this month is my dad's sermon outlines and notes for our series in Galatians.
0: Yes, purchase the pack now to get the very most out of the series.
1: And one of the reasons we are so excited about this series is reflected in a comment my dad makes in the sermon notes for the first message.
0: Go ahead and share some of that, man.
1: Okay, it reads, Paul gives us five aspects of the cross of Christ. He shows us that all Christian life, growth, and success is dealt with at the cross. The cross is foundational to our salvation and to our understanding of spiritual growth in the Lord. We need to fully understand the depth to which the cross goes for our sin in redeeming us, not only from the penalty of sin, but from its control and power in our lives. If we do not understand this, we will flounder and fall into many of the errors that he deals with in the letter to the Galatians.
0: And Matt, in that same note document, again, for the first message, the sermon notes for the first message for the Galatians series, your dad shares some history and background on Galatia, and he defines essential terms, explores the calling of Paul to apostleship ministry, and provides perfect cross references as well as a summary to wrap up the study.
1: Well, this is typical of the sermon outline and notes for each message in the Galatians series.
0: And the Galatians series sermon notes and outlines pack will make the series really come alive.
1: And come home to your heart.
0: That's the idea. Yeah. Get the special pack of David's sermon notes for our upcoming series in Galatians. The price,
1: Just $10.
0: Yeah.
1: This resource will be a blessing to you, and your purchase helps the ongoing ministry of Hope for Today.
0: Well, we also want to let you know that our current series in Galatians, the complete series, we have that for you on MP3, and the cost is just $25. David's complete series in Galatians, which you're hearing on radio, just $25. And you can purchase a Galatians series on MP3 or the sermon notes on our website, davidhocking.org. davidhocking.org. 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
2: Well, how would you like to partner with us? 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
0: Well, thank you, David. 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It's a great place to learn the Bible and to hear the gospel. Well, next time, David Hawking moves forward in our Galatians series to a warning that couldn't be more relevant. What happens when the truth of the gospel is distorted, altered, or replaced by something that only sounds like the truth? Well, you know, Paul's words, they're direct, uncompromising, and urgent, because when it comes to the gospel of Jesus Christ, there is no substitute. So do join us tomorrow for day one of No Other Gospel, David's message from Galatians chapter 1, verses 6 through 12. Again, that's next time on Hope for Today.
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9: It's almost time to bring out the extra blankets, because between Albany and Salem, we're going to be cool and slightly drippy with overnight lows around 50 degrees. Friday's expected to be another mostly cloudy day with a chance of rainfall, especially in the afternoon, with highs near 70. In the Willamette Valley Weather Center, I'm Robert Pratt.
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15: We like a God we can figure out, a God who fits neatly into our categories, who always says yes, who never leaves us in the dark. But that's not the God of the Bible, and it's certainly not the God we meet in the book of Job. Today on Insight for Living, Chuck Swindoll invites us to consider a God far greater, far higher, and far more mysterious than we ever imagined. Why does he allow such suffering? Why the silence? Chuck doesn't offer easy answers. He offers something better.
16: If you're new with us today, you wouldn't know that we're in the midst of a study in Job, and we have come all the way to the 25th chapter of this book, which means we only have 2 years and 4 months left to get through it. Not really. Job 25, verse 1, then Bildad the Shuhite answered, "Dominion and all belong to him who establishes peace in his heights. Is there any number to his troops, and upon whom does his light not rise? How then can a man be just with God, or how can he be clean who is born a woman? Even the moon has no brightness, and the stars are not pure in his sight. How much less man, that maggot, and the son of man, that worm?" Job responded, "What a help you are to the weak." You got it. It is sarcasm. "How you have saved the arm without strength. What counsel you have given to one without wisdom. What helpful insight you have abundantly provided. To whom have you uttered words, and whose spirit was expressed through you?" And then Job describes the departed spirits as well as the whole world about us, all the way to the heights of the universe. Verse 13, "By his breath the heavens are cleared, his hand has pierced the fleeing serpent. Behold, these are the fringes of his ways, and how faint a word we hear from him. But his mighty thunder, who can understand?"
15: 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Chuck titled today's message, "The Futility of Unscrewing the Inscrutable."
16: A study of Job is essentially a study of God. For after all, God is the one who struck the deal with the adversary. When he came and pointed out Job, claiming that if somehow God would remove the hedge from around this servant of his, Job would ultimately curse his name. So it was God who released the enemy to Job. And it was God who set the boundaries, saying, "But don't touch him, don't touch his life." And later, it was God who permitted the adversary to come back and to touch him and bring upon him all manner of pain and suffering. It was God's permissive will, strange as it is for all of us to understand that. It was his permissive will that allowed the enemy to do what he did with Job. And then it is God who steps behind the shadows and hides for 35 chapters. He doesn't speak. He doesn't give visions. He doesn't provide relief. He doesn't offer comfort. Not only is he absent, he is silent. And it's tough for us. We who were reared in Sunday school were taught that the God we love is the God who is good and merciful and gracious and kind, full of love, and could never do anything cruel. And then we happen upon an intelligent and careful study of Job, and we're confused. And the longer we stay in the book, the more we realize either we weren't taught correctly the full story about God, or we're not understanding the full story about Job. I think the former. Paul wrote to the Romans and said, "Oh, the depth of the riches, both of the wisdom and the knowledge of God. How unsearchable are his judgments and unfathomable his ways." So even as far back as the first century, as Paul penned his letter to the Romans, he informed the reader, ultimately us, that God is unfathomable and unsearchable. Doesn't mean he isn't good, and it doesn't mean he stops being loving and merciful. It just means he is also incomprehensible. We're getting in deep. And before we know it, we realize there is a whole lot about God we were never taught. And now, in the midst of our study of Job, we are forced to dig deeper and find out what it is that we were missing. Theologians call him inscrutable. One of the first times I remember that word making a dent in my brain, I was graduating from seminary, and the president of the school at the time, Dr. John Walford, made the comment that he would hope that all of us would continue to remember that our God is unfathomable, which means we are unable to fathom his ways, and our God is unscrutable. And then he said with a wry smile, "So don't try to unscrew the inscrutable." First time I'd put the two words together. But we so want to. Everything within us screams to explain and interpret and define fully the workings of God. For after all, we're intelligent. God made us like this. He tells us that we are to know him, and we long to do that, so we continue to pursue him. And the deeper we dig, the more unfathomable he becomes. And that's the way it's to be. But we're not comfortable with that. We like things fathomable. We like things scrutable. We like to be able to explain and interpret and correctly analyze so that we understand the whole story. Impossible with God. Impossible. You see, we think of God, when no one is around, as being maybe the oldest man we've ever known. He has a long beard and stands in the north of the old maps going, and he's blowing this wind across to move the sailing ships across the seas. Not so. He is not a little bit like us. He is nothing like us. As Isaiah wrote, "My ways are higher than your ways, and my thoughts higher than your thoughts." We are not alike. Now we need an illustration that helps us understand the vastness of God. Astronomy will help. If it were possible to travel the speed of light on a straight trajectory, we would arrive at the moon in 1 1/3 seconds. Continuing at that same speed, do you know how long it would take us to reach the first star? 4 years. That's only the first star in this galaxy. Bear with me. Some of you have been to New York City and you have visited the Hayden Planetarium. It has a miniature replica of our solar system showing the speeds and the sizes of our planets. What is interesting is that the three outer planets are not even included. You see, there wasn't room for Uranus, Neptune, and Pluto. Uranus would have to be in the planetarium's outer corridor. Neptune would be around 8th Avenue, and Pluto another three long avenues away at 5th Avenue. Oh, by the way, no stars are included for obvious reasons. Can you imagine on the same scale where the nearest star would be located? Cleveland, Ohio. Vast. And remember, that's just our local galaxy and the nearest star. There's more. A scientist once suggested another interesting analogy. To grasp this scene, imagine a perfectly smooth glass pavement on which the finest speck can be seen. Then shrink our sun from 865,000 miles in diameter to only 2 feet, and place an orange ball on the pavement to represent the sun. Step off 82 paces, 2 feet per pace, and to represent proportionately the first planet, Mercury, put down a tiny mustard seed. Take 60 more steps for Venus and put down an ordinary BB. Mark off 78 more steps, put down a green pea. That's us, Earth. Step off another 108 paces from there, and for Mars, put down a pinhead. Sprinkle around some fine dust for the asteroids, then take another 788 steps more and place an orange on the glass for Jupiter. After 934 more steps, put down a golf ball for Saturn. Now it gets really involved. Mark 2,086 steps more for Uranus, a marble. Another 2,322 steps from there, you arrive at Neptune. Let's let a cherry represent Neptune. This will take 2.5 miles, and we haven't even discussed Pluto. We have a smooth glass surface, 5 miles in diameter, yet just a tiny fraction of the heavens, excluding Pluto. Now, guess how far we'd have to go on the same scale before we could put down another 2-foot ball to represent the nearest star? 6,720 miles. Miles, not paces. And that's just the first star among millions, maybe billions, in this galaxy, which is one among thousands, maybe millions. David, in the 139th Psalm, made the comment, "It is high, I cannot attain to it." I think it's his way of saying, "This blows my mind." And so it should. But we are uncomfortable with blown minds. After all, we're Americans. We know how to run things. Until we get to God. Not only do we not know how, we cannot control Him, nor should we try. A.W. Tozer, on this very subject of God's inscrutability, writes, "Left to ourselves, we tend immediately to reduce God to manageable terms. We want to get Him where we can use Him, or at least know where He is when we need Him. We want a God we can in some measure control. We need the feeling of security that comes from knowing what God is like. And what He is like is, of course, a composite of all the religious pictures we have seen, all the best people we have known or heard about, and all the sublime ideas we have entertained. If all this sounds strange to modern ears, it is only because we have for a full half century taken God for granted. The glory of God has not been revealed to this generation. The God of contemporary Christianity is only slightly superior to the gods of Greece and Rome, if indeed he is not actually inferior to them in that he is weak and helpless while they at least had power. If nothing else, the study of Job reveals to us we do not know his ways. We cannot explain the inexplicable. We cannot fathom the unfathomable. So we cannot unscrew the inscrutable. And let's stop trying. If only these foolish men who saw themselves as Job's friends had simply acknowledged that, it would have been so much more comforting to this man in such enormous pain as he sat longing for at least an arm around his shoulder that said, "We're here, but we don't understand any more than you do, man. But we're here." God is up to something phenomenal, and it's high. We cannot attain to it. It is vast. We cannot measure it. May I go this far? He doesn't have a wonderful plan for everybody's life. For some lives, his plan is Lou Gehrig's disease. For some lives, his plan is a life of pain and heartbreak and brokenness. For some, his plan is no to the prayers for healing. But we don't like that. We won't accept that. In fact, we'll go so far as to say, if you believe that, you lack faith. I say, if you believe that, you believe the Bible. Because the God of the Bible includes the lives of people who do not get well, who do not quickly get over the problems, who do not easily move through the illnesses. This book pictures its heroes, warts and all. They fail, they fall, they hurt, and sometime on occasion, amazingly, they succeed. But we don't like that. We are Americans. And we can't stand the thought of failing or falling or losing or not getting what we want. And so we should not be surprised when we turn again to the book of Job and we wade through Bildad's nonsense of chapter 25. We hear more of the same garbage that has been going on since chapter 4, chapter 5, chapter 6, chapter 8, chapter 10, chapter 12, chapter 15, chapter 18, chapter 23, chapter 25. Bildad the Shuhite answered, "Dominion and all belong to him who establishes peace in the heights." That's true. That is true, Bildad. Doesn't help Job, but that's true. "Is there any number to his troops, and upon whom does his light notch rise?" True. Absolutely. Doesn't help Job, but got a point. "How then can a man be just with God?" Oh, that's comforting. I mean, how can he be clean who is born of a woman? Understand, that's good theology. We are not clean having been born of a sinful person. Romans 5:12, "Wherefore through one man, Adam, sin entered into the world, and death through sin. So death passed upon all men and women, for all have sinned." We are sinners by nature. We are sinners by choice. We are sinners from Adam. It's called the Adamic nature in theological writing. He's right. We are not pure, having been born of impure parents. Not wicked necessarily, not immoral necessarily, but at heart sinful. And so he says, how can anybody be just before God? How can he be clean who is born of a woman? Even the moon lives with borrowed light, doesn't have light of its own. Even the stars that shine have light generated from their creator. How much less man, that maggot, and the son of man, that worm. Wow, thanks a lot. Boy, it's helpful, Bildad. Hadn't thought about that lately, but it's true. Let me say three or four things by way of general observation. First, this is Bildad's third and last presentation. Thank the Lord. We will not miss him. Second, this is the shortest chapter in the entire book. 6 verses. Third, Zophar, the third friend, doesn't bother to speak during this third cycle. Remember, he spoke in the first cycle. He spoke in the second cycle. Spoke third each time. And when you get to this third round, he doesn't speak at all. I think the discussion has pretty much run out of fuel. I think they really thought by now Job just isn't teachable. And number four, having run out of arguments, Bildad doesn't attempt to prove Job wrong. Now he simply lectures. He just unfolds, sharing with him a piece of his mind he can't afford to lose. And so out comes Bildad's last shot at it. He speaks first of God's power and greatness, verses 1 to 3, and then of God's justice and man's sinfulness, verses 4 through 6. Remember, Job, that God is all light and you are all darkness. That's why you're suffering. Matter of fact, Job, maggot and worm pretty much says it best. There are times my heart truly goes out to Job. This is one of those times. I doubt that anyone has ever called you a maggot or a worm. Well, maybe your wife, or maybe your husband behind closed doors when things were really, really thin. But I think the difference is, Bildad really meant it. I think Bildad had absolutely no use for Job. Get out of my life. His final speech ends with this kind of major put down. There are a lot of sideline lessons to learn from our studies, and one of them is, whenever you have the opportunity to minister to whomever, putting them down never helps. Never. But that's what these men seem to be so good at. So is it any wonder that Job begins with a series of sarcastic verbal slams in return? What a help you are to the weak. How you have saved the arm without strength. Seems like the Hebrew is saying, how you have saved with your arm the one without strength. That seems to be the idea. The way it appears doesn't make good sense in the English. I believe that's what the original text says. How have you saved with your arm the one without strength, namely me? What counsel you have given to one without wisdom? What helpful insight you have abundantly provided? My. Ooh. To whom have you uttered words? And whose spirit was expressed through you? Oh, you have really got the corner on truth, Bildad. Eugene Peterson's paraphrase. Well, you've certainly been a great help to a helpless man. You came to the rescue just in the nick of time. What wonderful advice you've given to a mixed up man. What amazing insights you've provided. Where in the world did you learn all this? How did you become so inspired? By the way,

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4: It's almost time to bring out the extra blankets because between Albany and Salem, we're going to be cool and slightly drippy with overnight lows around 50 degrees. Friday's expected to be another mostly cloudy day with a chance of rainfall, especially in the afternoon with highs near 70 in the Willamette Valley Weather Center. I'm Robert Pratt.
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6: Salvation was so marvelous a reality that even the Old Testament prophets spent their time trying to understand its wonders. That's how great it is. That's how wonderful it is. Of all the things they might have searched out, this was what they chose to search out.
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2: The story is told of King Christian, ruler of Denmark. As he stood at a corner waiting for a trolley car, two little girls suddenly ran across the tracks, not realizing that a trolley was bearing down on that very spot. Onlookers were horrified, but the king leaped out, pulled the children to safety just in time. Moments later, the girls proudly proclaimed that they had been saved from death by the king. Well, when you think of your salvation from sin, do you see yourself in a similar way as being rescued from judgment by the King of the universe? Today, John MacArthur helps you praise God for your salvation, your rescue from the crushing, eternal punishment for sin. John calls his study Our Great Salvation. And here's John with today's lesson.
6: We're going to be looking now to 1 Peter in our study. We come to verses 10 to 12 as he begins really opening up his heart in this wonderful epistle. And if I were to give a title to these three brief verses, I would call them The Greatness of Our Salvation. That seems to me to be his theme, The Greatness of Our Salvation. Beginning in verse 10, Peter writes, "As to this salvation, the prophets who prophesied of the grace that would come to you made careful search and inquiry, seeking to know what person or time the Spirit of Christ within them was indicating as he predicted the sufferings of Christ and the glories to follow. It was revealed to them that they were not serving themselves, but you in these things which now have been announced to you through those who preached the gospel to you by the Holy Spirit sent from heaven. Things into which angels long to look." Peter wants to call his readers and us to remember the greatness of our salvation, to worship God, to adore God, to thank God for the privilege of being so favored as to have been saved eternally. He has already mentioned back in verses 3 and 4, you might look at it, that we have a living hope through the resurrection of Christ from the dead, which provides for us an inheritance that is imperishable, undefiled, unfading, and permanently reserved for us in heaven.

0: And that should be the greatest source of joy in the midst of our sufferings, no matter how bad it gets. Verse 8 says, we should greatly rejoice with joy inexpressible and full of glory, because we know we will obtain the salvation of our souls. This is a good reminder. No matter what happens in life, we focus on salvation. When everything in life isn't the way we would like it, we go back to this point, the blessedness of our eternal salvation. That's his theme. Now, in these three verses, you're going to find this fascinating. He approaches the greatness of salvation, or the blessedness of salvation, in a most unusual way. Rather than looking, and mark this because you'll need to get this or you'll miss the intent of the passage. Rather than looking at salvation's greatness through the eyes of the recipient, he looks at the greatness of salvation through the eyes of the agents who brought it. He doesn't look at the greatness of salvation from our viewpoint, but from the viewpoint of four very key persons. One, Old Testament prophets who proclaimed the message. Two, the Holy Spirit who inspired the message. Three, the New Testament apostles who were the gospel preachers. And four, the angels. And he demonstrates the greatness of salvation by how the prophets viewed it, how the Spirit viewed it, how the apostles viewed it, and how the angels viewed it. What a fascinating approach. Not how we view it, but how the agents that brought that message view it. So we can say then four things to follow. Salvation was the theme of the prophet's study. It was the theme of the Spirit's inspiration. It was the theme of the apostles' testimony, and it was the theme of the angels' interest. This is so rich, so rich. The first testimony then comes from the prophets. And he begins in verse 10, as to this salvation, the salvation of our souls just mentioned, the prophets who prophesied of the grace that would come to you made careful search and inquiry, seeking to know what person or time. Stop at that point. Now he's talking about the prophets here, the Old Testament prophets. And he says, they who prophesied of the grace that would come, the salvation to come, made careful search and inquiry into those prophecies, trying to determine what person or time was involved. They literally studied their own prophetic writings to know all they could about the promised salvation. Now think of it. Of all the truth that they might have studied, why would they be so preoccupied with this? Because this is the greatest theme in the universe, the salvation that God has provided for sinners. At this particular point in time, and on this little theater called Earth, this is the greatest theme. Of all the truth that they received in their divine revelation to speak and write down, this was their passion. They wanted to understand salvation. This was the pursuit of the Old Testament prophets. Now, some of the detail. As to this salvation, he says, and there's no article here in the original text, just a general reference, prophets who prophesied from Moses to Malachi. All those Old Testament prophets who spoke for God had their gaze on salvation. They were really fascinated by the promises of salvation. You say, well, weren't they recipients of salvation? Yes. But even though they received salvation, mark this, they received it not having fully seen its accomplishment. You understand that? They received the gift of salvation without ever seeing or knowing the Savior, Jesus Christ. They received the gift of salvation without ever seeing or fully understanding all that was involved in His life and His death and His resurrection. They received a salvation, in a sense, without the full benefit of seeing the accomplishment of that salvation. But there was more to it than that, because in their prophecies, The promise of God was that this salvation to come was a salvation that would go beyond Israel to all the nations of the earth. That was the mystery of it. That was the uniqueness of it. So they knew that God had revealed a future great redemption plan, not only for Israel, but for the world, and that that redemption and deliverance would be brought by the promised Messiah, the prophet, priest, king who was to come. They knew it was future, the grace that would come, and they wanted to better understand it. They were fascinated by it. Notice that little phrase of the grace that would come. The subject of their intense study was grace. That word grace is a bigger word than salvation. Salvation speaks about the act of saving. Grace speaks about the motive, and it embraces all of God's motive behind His saving work. So grace really encompasses salvation, but is a bigger term. They were fascinated to study the grace of God, God's undeserved blessing, unearned favor, forgiving goodness toward sinners. They were fascinated to know that God had promised a salvation by grace that would embrace the world. Now, let me hasten to add, beloved, you must not think that because it says they prophesied of the grace that would come, that there was no grace in the Old Testament. That is a terrible error to make. And many people make that error, assuming that the Old Testament was all law and no grace. That is not true. God, listen to this, God by nature is gracious. Is that true? God by nature is gracious. The same God who is gracious in our age was gracious in that age because that's who He is. God is not in process, in spite of what process theology tells us. God has always been unchangeably the same and always unchangeably gracious. He was gracious in the Old Testament economy. He is gracious in the New Testament economy. God is gracious, period. And as long as there has been God, and that's eternal, and as long as there will be God, and that's eternal, He is gracious. Back in Genesis, the very first book in the Bible, Joseph lifted up his eyes, saw his brother Benjamin, his mother's son, said, "Is this your youngest brother of whom you spoke to me?" He said, "May God be gracious to you, my son." The patriarchs were fully aware of the grace of God. They knew that. In Exodus 33, you remember Moses was having a vision of God. And in verse 19, we read in that 33rd chapter, God said, I myself will make all my goodness pass before you. I will proclaim the name of the Lord before you. I will be gracious to whom I will be gracious and will show compassion on whom I will show compassion. Those are a few samples taken right out of the first two books of the Old Testament. God has always been gracious. The Psalms are replete with statements about the grace of God. The prophets knew that God was gracious. The very fact that He did not consume them in their sin was an indication of His grace. Jonah, for example, the prophet, Jonah chapter 4, prayed to the Lord, "Please, Lord, was not this what I said while I was still in my own country? Therefore, in order to forestall this, I fled to Tarshish, for I knew that Thou art a gracious and compassionate God." You know why Jonah ran from God? He was afraid to preach to the Ninevites. You know why? Because he thought God would save them. And he couldn't stand the idea of Gentiles getting saved. It was repulsive to him. So he ran because he knew God was gracious. There was never any question in the Old Testament about whether God was gracious. He's always been who He is. But there was a surpassing grace to come. There was a greater grace to come than they had even seen in Nineveh or in Israel. There was a grace that went way beyond anything they had assumed. For example, Isaiah the prophet prophesied of it. In chapter 45, verse 20, listen to what Isaiah says from the Lord. Gather yourselves and come. Draw near together, you fugitives of the nations. They have no knowledge, who carry about their wooden idol and pray to a God who cannot save. Declare and set forth your case. Indeed, let them consult together. Who has announced this from of old? Who has long since declared it? Is it not I, the Lord? And there is no other God beside me, a righteous God and a Savior. Here is Isaiah saying God is announcing he's a Savior to all the nations. There is none except me. Turn to me and be saved, all the ends of the earth. For I am God, and there is no other. I have sworn by myself, the word has gone forth from my mouth, and righteousness will not turn back, that to me every knee will bow, and every tongue will swear allegiance. And they will say of me, only in the Lord our righteousness and strength. Men will come to him. Absolutely incredible. Isaiah is predicting that every nation will bow the knee to God, that they will enter into a salvation, a gracious salvation. They hadn't yet seen that come to pass. They knew that was tied into the Messiah. In Isaiah 55, look at the first seven verses. Listen to what Isaiah says. Ho, everyone who thirsts, come to the waters. That's a free invitation to everyone of every nation. And you who have no money, come buy and eat. Come buy wine and milk without money, without cost. Why do you spend money for what is not bread? Why do you follow false gods, he's saying? And your wages for what doesn't satisfy. Listen careful to me and eat what is good and delight yourself in abundance. Incline your ear and come to me. Listen that you may live, and I'll make an everlasting covenant with you according to the faithful mercy shown to David. Behold, I've made him a witness to the peoples, the nations, a leader and a commander for the peoples. Behold, you will call a nation you do not know, and a nation which knows you not will turn to you because of the Lord your God, even the Holy One of Israel. God says everybody can come. And then he says that nations are going to come, and people who were not his people will become his people. Gentiles. Gentiles. So that's what you need to understand. The prophets were writing about a salvation grace to come that was far larger than anything they had experienced. They were writing about the Messiah, who would bring a salvation that would touch the world. Their prophecies had several basic facts. I can only just touch them lightly because of time. But when they prophesied about the Messiah and the grace of salvation, they prophesied first that the Messiah would suffer. Psalm 22 details his crucifixion. Isaiah 53 details his suffering. Secondly, they prophesied that Messiah would triumph. The Psalms that says that God will not leave his Holy One to see corruption. Psalm 2, that he would set his king on his holy hill. He would rule with a rod of iron and a scepter. Isaiah 9 said that the government would be on his shoulder and he would be the mighty God. So the prophets prophesied a Messiah that would suffer and a Messiah that would triumph. Thirdly, they prophesied a Messiah that would save. A Messiah that would save, that would bind up the brokenhearted, that would bring salvation to the ends of the earth. That is why Jesus, when he went to the synagogue in Nazareth and was given the book of the law of the Old Testament, opened it up and read right out of Isaiah chapter 61 these words. The Spirit of the Lord is on me because he's anointed me to preach the gospel to the poor. He sent me to proclaim release to the captives, recovery of sight to the blind, to set free those who are downtrodden, to proclaim the favorable year of the Lord. That's a messianic prophecy of the coming Savior who would save. And then he closed the book and he said, today the scripture is fulfilled in your hearing. So the Old Testament prophet said, he will suffer, he will triumph, he will save. Perhaps as good an illustration of the content of the Old Testament prophet's message as any is given in Romans by Paul, as Paul quotes some of these prophets. Look at Romans 9. We're just going to touch very briefly on this. Romans chapter 9, verse 25. This is so good, so rich. And here, Paul is, of course, making an argument for salvation. It's a part of his whole sweeping discussion of salvation. And here he talks about the fact that the Old Testament prophets sought Gentile salvation. Verse 24 mentions that people would be called from among the Gentiles. And then it says, as he says also in Hosea, the Old Testament prophet, I will call those who were not my people, my people, and her who was not beloved, beloved. And it shall be that in the place where it was said to them, you are not my people, there they shall be called sons of the living God. Isn't that wonderful? There's Hosea the prophet predicting a grace that will come, a salvation that will embrace the Gentiles. Go to chapter 9, verse 33. It says, I lay in Zion a stone of stumbling and a rock of offense, and he who believes in him will not be disappointed. And again, the qualifying element is not a nation, not Israel, but anyone who believes. Then in chapter 10, would you please notice verse 11? And here he quotes in verse 11 out of Isaiah 28:16, whoever believes in him will not be disappointed. The same statement as at the end of chapter 9. A universal salvation for anyone who believes. Look at verse 13. Verse 13 is quoted out of Joel chapter 2. Whoever will call on the name of the Lord will be saved. And then down to verse 20. In verse 20, he is quoting out of Isaiah 65. I was found by those who sought me not. I became manifest to those who did not ask for me. And that's Gentile salvation. On the other hand, I tried all day long to reach my people, and they were disobedient and obstinate. Go to chapter 15 for a final thought. And here again, and Paul is talking about God's grace in salvation to the Gentiles, and he quotes again in verse 9 here out of the Old Testament. He says, for the Gentiles to glorify God for his mercy as it is written. And he quotes out of Psalm 18:49, therefore I will give praise to thee among the Gentiles, and I will sing to thy name. And then verse 10, again he says, rejoice, O Gentiles, with his people. That's taken from the Pentateuch, Deuteronomy 32. Moses the prophet said that. Then verse 12. Verse 12 comes out of Isaiah, there shall come the root of Jesse, and he who arises to rule over the Gentiles, in him shall the Gentiles hope. So you get the picture. Gentile salvation. Over in verse 21, they who had no news of him shall see, and they who have not heard shall understand. Taken again from Isaiah 52. Now notice what Paul is doing. All of those prophecies, whether it's Moses or Joel or Hosea or Isaiah, they were all predicting a grace that would come that was surpassing anything they had experienced. The Messiah would come and save not just the Jew, but the nations. And so Paul in Romans, as he writes about the salvation that has come in Christ, goes back and picks out choice prophecies and says that is now fulfilled. In Christ is the grace the prophets wrote of. But here's the point. When they wrote of it, they didn't have Romans. When they wrote of it, Christ hadn't been born or died or risen. When they wrote of it, the church had not been born. So there was not one body, Jew and Gentile, with a middle wall broken down. There was not a surpassing grace that had extended around the world. But so deep and pervasive was their desire to understand that marvelous prophecy that he says back to verse 10. The prophets made careful search and inquiry into it. They studied their own writings. They knew they were prophesying of grace that would come to you. Those little words, to you, very important. They knew they were writing about a future generation, not to them, but to someone in the future. And it was so fascinating to them to study about the Messiah and about His suffering and about His triumph and about His salvation and about the world coming to God that they made careful search and inquiry. Those two words, I don't think we can split up their meaning and say they each mean something very distinct. They really mean the same thing. It's just enriching the idea by including two words. They diligently studied their own writings. They dug into their own writings and the writings of the other prophets to better understand salvation. If I were sitting down to write this little section on the greatness of salvation, I would never have approached it this way. I probably would have talked about the fact that salvation is great because of the great God who gave it. Salvation is great because of the great Savior who purchased it. Salvation is great because of the great difference, change, dramatic alteration, and so forth in life that it produces. I would have focused on God's plan, Christ's work, the transformation of a person's life, and thereby demonstrated the greatness of salvation, but the Holy Spirit doesn't do that. Salvation was so marvelous a reality that even the Old Testament prophets spent their time trying to understand its wonders. That's how great it is. That's how wonderful it is. Of all the things they might have searched out, this was what they chose to search out.
1: 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John's current series is titled, Our Great Salvation. Today, near the end of his message, John said that the Old Testament prophets searched the Scriptures carefully to better understand salvation. Of course, searching the Scriptures is not merely a calling for Old Testament prophets. That's for every believer today. Here were some of John's thoughts on that.
0: Searching the Scriptures diligently and carefully is the greatest endeavor a believer can be engaged in. It holds the highest joys, the greatest thrills, the deepest pleasures. That's why the psalmist said, the Scripture is sweeter than honey from the honeycomb, more to be desired than gold, yes, than fine gold. That's why David said, oh, how I love your law. It is my delight. Can I encourage you to be a student of the Bible? If you haven't really dug down deep, let me suggest, since we're in 1 Peter, order a copy of the commentary that I've written on 1 Peter. That's a full commentary on every word, every phrase, every verse in 1 Peter. Dig down and see the joy that will come to you as you take in this divine revelation. My guess is, if you order the commentary on 1 Peter and go through it, you'll want more. And let me encourage you as well, if you don't have a copy of the MacArthur Study Bible, get a hold of one of those. 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We have them in hardback and leather, the NAS translation, the ESV, the New King James, whichever one you prefer. 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
8: This weekend, we have a chance of drying out. Until then, we're going to have intermittent showers and overnight lows around 50 degrees. Friday brings more clouds, more rainfall, highs near 70. In the Willamette Valley Weather Center, I'm Robert Kraut.
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15: I hope my kids remember God's word being a comfort in their life, an encouragement in their life, a hopeful thing in their life. It shouldn't just be the law. 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This is how you flourish. That's really different than here's the rule so you don't embarrass the family.
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16: So I'm going to throw a phrase at you. I want you to come back with one word.
17: Oh, no. I don't like it when you do this.
16: Parenting teenagers.
17: Fun.
16: Fun.
17: Fun.
16: That's your word.
17: Yeah. Okay. I'm going to say, what would your word be?
16: Fun.
17: But my second word would be fearful.
16: Fun and fearful.
17: Yeah. I think that as parents, especially in the culture today, there are a lot of things that we worry about, we think about, we ponder, and there's fear involved in that.
16: Yeah. Well, we're going to talk about today. We got Melissa Kruger.
18: I like the teen years.
17: Me too.
18: I'm kind of like you.
17: They're fun.
18: I really like the teen years.
17: Me too.
16: Yeah, we did too. I mean, a lot of parents, you know, even before our kids were teenagers, were like, oh boy, wait till you.
18: I know.
16: And we loved it.
17: We
16: really did.
17: It's really fun getting to know your teens, their thoughts, their ideas.
18: Yes, that's how I felt. I was like, all those years of brush your teeth, tie shoes,
17: yes.
18: You know, whatever
17: you're
18: trying
17: lunch.
18: To do. Yes,
17: yeah.
18: And then suddenly they can do all these things and you're actually going to have conversations.
17: Yes.
18: You know, and I was like, oh, I like talking to you.
17: You're fascinating.
18: Yes, rather than, I feel like in the young years, there's just a lot of mundane plodding that's needed, and it's so good.
17: And we'll say, too, there's some really annoying things as well with teenagers.
18: Yes.
17: We have to say that.
18: Yes,
17: but
18: yes.
17: We're kind of on the other end looking in, which we can say it's really fun. Some of you are in the midst of that,
18: yes.
17: And you're like, but is it fun?
18: Yes. And the transition, I think it sneaks up on you, because they were so sweet and cuddly at 9,
17: yes.
18: And then at 11, you're like, wow, that was an attitude that just walked in the door. And you're, you know, so as a parent, you're a little bit like, oh, you were just wanting to hold my hand and cuddle with me, and now you don't like me.
17: Melissa, yes, I said this, like, one of our boys was so affectionate, like, Mom, please just lay in bed for a little while and just snuggle up with me. And then it felt like the next day, I was like, what are you doing?
18: Yes.
17: Get out of here.
18: Yes.
17: And I just walked out and cried.
18: Yes.
17: Like, oh.
18: Yes. My son started, when I would kiss his cheek, started wiping it off. And I was like, okay. So yeah, you have to like put a fence to the side, like personal offense aside.
17: Yes, because yes.
18: If you take it to heart too much, you know, it would really offend you. But then I just realized, oh, it's just developmental. Some of this is just developmental.
17: Exactly.
18: One day they'll want to hug you again.
17: My friends and I, we would say, don't take it personally.
18: Yes.
17: Don't take it personally.
16: Now, how old are your kids, you and Mike?
18: Yeah, so 24, 21, and getting ready to turn 18.
16: You're sad.
18: I know.
17: Why this book And as you talk about raising teens for Christ in a secular age, I think every listener hears that, like, what's the book? What am I? I want to get that.
12: Yeah. Parenting with Hope.
17: Parenting with Hope.
18: Yeah. I think when I had little kids, what I can remember hearing was kind of what you were saying.
12: Yeah.
18: Little kids, little problems, big kids, big problems. And, you know, when you're like dealing with being thrown up on and exhausted and you haven't slept in a month, that sounds like, do I even?
17: It's worse than this?
18: Yes.
12: Yeah.
18: It sounds so terrible. And there is some truth to it. When you're dealing with a teen who's dealing with real heartache about something, maybe he's doing things that are harming themselves. I mean, like, there are real difficulties in the teen years. But I do think it can still be a hopeful season. Mm. And what I always just like to say to a younger mom is, every season has really good things and every season has really hard things. And so it's more just embracing what is good in the season and praying through what's hard. But you're going to do that with your two-year-old too. So start doing it here. Mm. Because that's going to be your foundation for doing it in the teen years. But I was a high school teacher. So I taught high school math. So I was everybody's favorite subject, right? So I realized, one thing I realized was I really had to somehow win these kids over before they would actually learn from me. Mm. So I taught 150. I taught a large public school. I had 150 kids trying to teach Algebra 1 and Algebra 2.
17: Wow.
18: And what I realized was they did care. They wanted adult interaction, but they wanted to know I cared about them as a person before they wanted what I was selling, which was Algebra 2 to them. And they're like, why do we need this? But once they understood I actually cared about them as a person, it was amazing how that made them so much more receptive to what I was trying to teach them.
17: It's the old mantra, rules without relationship equal rebellion. You're saying
18: good. I haven't heard that. That's good.
12: It's in our parenting book. Josh McDowell is definitely one who said it. Bring that back. That's good.
17: Rules without relationship equal rebellion.
18: Yes.
17: But as a teacher, you found the same thing.
18: Yes. And I was really fortunate, right? I got to test some theories on other people's children before I got my own. And you do start to see, because people will say every child's different. Every child is different. But I would say certain practices work well with large majority of children.
12: You would
18: see some teachers whose every class was out of control. Yeah. Didn't matter which kids were in there. You'd see some teachers who seemed to maintain control no matter what kids she taught. Mm. When it comes to high school, it's pretty clear. I mean, I'm like, you have to having structure really matters for a classroom environment. Being firm really matters. Having clear guidelines, but also being warm. And so I talk about this some in the book, are different parenting styles,
12: right?
18: Authoritarian versus authoritative versus permissive versus absentee. Well, those are actually teaching styles. I learned that in my education classes. Yes. So those categories were how we were taught to teach in a lot of ways. And so I was like, oh, that's really helpful information. And I could apply it to my parenting. But I realized a lot of parents weren't ed majors. So, yeah, they hadn't heard some of these things. They had no distinction between authoritarian and authoritative. So those were things that really helped me as a teacher, and then they helped as a parent of a teen.
12: Now, you've got listeners going, okay, you better explain those.
17: Yeah.
12: Because I remember even before we were parents watching Gary Smalley.
17: Right.
18: Okay.
12: Talk about those different styles. And as a young married couple, we're like, which one do we want to do and which ones have the best results?
17: And which
12: so
17: one
12: listeners
17: do we
12: want to know?
17: Which one do we naturally lean toward as a personality even?
18: Yeah, that's a good question. And I think that's good for everyone to ask themselves. So if just to give a little bit of definition of each of them, authoritarian tends to be high control. Yeah, I mean, everything you think about authoritarian, high control, low warmth is how they would categorize it. A little bit like, because I said so.
12: Yeah.
18: It's that parent.
12: Yeah.
18: Permissive tends to be high warmth, low control, no boundaries, whatever the child wants is best. And I would say very child-centric, in the wrong way child-centric. whatever the child wants is good. I'm not going to provide any boundaries because that might make that child feel constrained. You have absentee, which is a new, a category, obviously, if you're listening to this, you're probably not in that category because you're trying to parent. Mm. So that's someone who's just not around. And a lot of kids today have absentee parents. Like that's a reality. Authoritative is high warmth with boundaries. I would say authoritative is the type. I call that, in this book, I call that a shepherd parent. So yes, there are boundaries. Yes, there are rules. Yes, there are expectations, but there's also high warmth. Mm-hmm. So there's a high degree of conversation happening. And here's what I always like to say, you know, when you're parenting a two-year-old, the way you communicate your rules is very different than when you're parenting a 16-year-old. This is the time to bring them into the why of why you're making these rules, why you're making these decisions. An authoritative parent still kind of parents like a two-year-old. Don't do it because I said so.
12: Yeah.
18: That's fine when you have a two-year-old and they're running in the street. I actually am fine. I don't need to explain to you like all the reasons I don't want you running in the street. At two, don't run in the street. You're going to get in trouble if you do that again. At 16, that's not normally a great model for our kids, for parents, because typically that's when they start wanting to rebel because they are thinking. They're
17: wondering, why? Why can't I?
18: Yes, exactly. And so authoritative parents are trying to engage them in that conversation. And here's what I will say. I think permissive and authoritarian are both rooted in fear. The authoritarian fears losing control. The permissive fears losing relationship. Both are based in fear. Whereas I think authoritative requires a lot of faith. Mm. I can't force you to even stay in my boundaries. And there's an acknowledgement of that, but I'm going to keep putting them forth. But I'm going to make sure no matter what, you know, I love you. I'm going to always come at this with warmth. I'm going to want to understand you as a person. Even if you're questioning faith, even if you're walking away, I'm going to want to understand you, not just control you because it makes me look bad. So I think authoritarian often want to control because they're worried about how the family looks rather than how's the child doing, you know, and that's all of our temptation.
12: What was that sigh?
17: Because I think we do care what others think of us. Without, I would have said, as my kids were becoming teens, yeah, of course, it's all about Jesus. But remember, I've shared the story. Melissa, I have to tell you this because it's such a bad parenting moment of teens.
18: I have plenty of those.
17: Our oldest was 14, and we were at this big, it was like all of our friends' families were all together. And we were about to eat this. We had like a potluck kind of thing. We're about to eat, and there's probably 50 of us in this house. It's just jam-packed. And somebody says, well, let's pray. And we've got two-year-olds up to 15-year-olds. So my son's one of the oldest. Our son is one of the oldest.
12: No, he's your son on this day.
17: And we're about to pray.
12: He's what, 14?
17: Yeah, he's 14. And he says, this food looks like, can I say that on the radio? I'll just say.
12: He didn't curse, but he said a word like poop.
17: And I tell Dave, I will never, ever talk about parenting because I have no idea what I'm doing. But when it came down to it, I was embarrassed.
18: Yeah.
17: And fearful of what everyone was thinking about me.
18: It's so true. And it is. It's really hard. Like in that moment, it is really hard because especially as a pastor's family, I mean,
17: you know,
18: everyone's looking at every decision you make. Yeah. It's not just even in those moments, but they're looking, oh, well, the Kruger family lets their kids do this. And I'm like,
17: go to that movie.
18: It's not a statement. Right. The Kruger family might not be what your family should do, you know, but you do feel this pressure.
17: Yeah.
18: Like, okay, yeah, we did watch that show or do things, but it might not be right for your kid.
12: Right.
18: But you feel kind of in the fishbowl.
12: Hey, let me just pause and say this. Our financial partners are the heartbeat of this ministry. And when you join this monthly giving community, you're not just donating, you're building something eternal.
17: And we'd be so honored to have you on the journey with us. We really would. So here's the question. Will you join us today?
12: I hope your answer is yes. And if it is, go to familylifetoday.com. You can click the donate button right there and become a part of the monthly partner program.
17: So what should, as our listeners are hearing those words, what would be a good, like, should they talk about that with their spouse if they're married? Should they figure out what have I been doing?
18: Yeah, I think it's really good to ask each other because here's the reality. I think we're most likely to parent how our parents parented. And you often see one parent go to permissive and one go to authoritarian. It's almost like they're trying to counterbalance the other.
17: Good cop, bad cop.
18: Yes. Yes. And some of that's the environment they grew up in. So I think it's actually good to self-reflect and say, what type of home did I grow up in? Did we lean more towards rules? Did we lean more toward permissive? You know, what type of environment was it? Because that's going to help you actually realize, why am I defaulting to one style?
17: What were you?
18: You know, my mom was a teacher, so I can really say my parents were really good. They were definitely in the authoritative category. I mean, they had boundaries, but not, I don't even remember many rules as a high school kid.
12: Wow.
18: Because at that point, we just had a lot of conversations. Oh, it's prom. Well, what time would be reasonable to get back? You know, we'd have a conversation about it. It wasn't like there were these, they did have some rules, but not a lot. But I'll say this too. My brother and I were not pushing many boundaries. I mean, to be fair, we were pretty in the box type kids. But some of that, I think, was how they were parenting.
12: Mm.
18: You know, I didn't feel the need to push against a lot of their rules because they didn't give us a lot of them.
12: Mm.
18: But we had conversations. Hey, what would be reasonable? What would be a good idea? What do you think is okay? And we'd have that conversation. So I think they really leaned toward that. My mom, again, was a teacher. So I think she had some of these categories. I can still remember as a young kid, she would always give two choices that made me feel like I was in control of making the choice, but it was really, they were both acceptable to her. Would you like the banana or the apple?
17: So you had a choice.
18: Yes. And I learned that parenting trick from her. I was like, that's really good.
17: Especially with strong-willed kids.
18: Yes, because it makes the kid feel like they're choosing, but you're really choosing the outcome. And so that's okay. Those are great ways to do it. You're still the one actually who's in control. You're still being the parent, but you're giving them opportunity to make choices. And I think that's really important because these kids are getting ready to launch. So they've got to start learning how to make some of these choices for themselves or else they're going to get off to college. And what we don't want to see is, oh, now that mom and dad are gone,
12: right,
18: I'm making every choice I want to make that they wouldn't let me make. What we're hoping to teach in these years are so vital to try to show them God's word is actually for their good, not to keep them from good. Mm. So if we're always using it as only the rule, you know, the rule rather than, oh, I hope my kids remember God's word being a comfort in their life, an encouragement in their life, a hopeful thing in their life. It shouldn't just be the law.
12: Mm.
18: Yeah. What does Psalm 19 says? The law of the Lord is perfect, reviving the soul. The statutes of the Lord are trustworthy, making wise the simple. The precepts of the Lord are right, giving joy to the heart. We want to be communicating that as we're even giving boundaries, that this is actually how you're made to work. This is how you flourish. That's really different than here's the rule so you don't embarrass the family.
12: Hmm. You know, as you think through those different styles, it feels like, just an observation, a lot of our kids now, next generation, parent with more permissive.
18: Yes.
12: It's like the self-esteem of their children is the number one goal, and so you never want to hurt that. There's good in it because they're really thinking a lot of what we didn't think about. Self-esteem is really important. I don't want to give a lot of no's because I just, but it's, there's like no boundaries.
18: Yes.
12: And so you watch this and you're like, I don't think that, and even as you're reading your book, permissive doesn't usually get good results.
18: It doesn't either. Both of those tend to have negative outcomes on our teens. And, you know, it is interesting how culture changes. I definitely grew up in the parenting style where, I mean, from the moment they came out, you were to watch their sleep schedule, their eat schedule. You know, you were to be in control. I mean, that was the way the pendulum was swinging. It definitely seems to be swinging in some different ways right now. And I do want to say to parents, and I saw this as a teacher, boundaries matter. Mm. I remember one of my high school kids coming up to me and he said, I can tell Miss So-and-so doesn't care about us at all. And I asked, why do you say that? He goes, she doesn't keep our class under control. She just lets us do whatever we want. She didn't care about us.
17: Wow.
18: He, at 17, could already see that teacher, by having an unruly classroom, was actually communicating, I don't care what you do. And, you know, whereas structure and boundaries actually communicates, hey, you're worth something, you matter, and I'm going to show you how you work best. Just like, I mean, think about it. We do this in every way with our kids, right? We make them brush their teeth. Why? Because we care about them. It's not, you know, to give them some rule. It's because your teeth are going to rot out if you don't do if you don't do this. It's not going to go well for you if you don't do this. So boundaries are really for their good. We're helping them when they don't yet have the life experience to know, hey, that's not a good choice to drink and drive. They don't have the life experience to understand what that might lead to. We all do. And so as parents, it's our responsibility to create right boundaries to help them figure out how to navigate these decisions in this world. And so fear that my kid might not like me, we have to be okay with not being liked by our kids. Every parent's going to face that.
12: Oh, yeah, for sure. We started the program saying we, all three of us, love the teen years. There are parents listening that are no. I mean, even on your book, I love it. Parenting, light, with hope, dark. And it's both.
18: Yeah.
12: Some are in the light and enjoying it. Some are like, it's hard.
18: Yeah.
12: My kids are making decisions. We're yelling. It's, you know, they're not obeying. It's so, what would you say to that parent that's listening right now? Like, okay, I'm not where you guys are.
18: They're,
12: I want to be
18: hopeless.
12: Where you are.
18: Yeah.
12: They
18: yeah.
12: feel hopeless. Yeah.
18: Yeah. I never want to treat it lightly, because these years can be full of so much hard.
12: Yeah.
18: I mean, and I have different friends walking through every level of hard. We have cried a lot of tears. We have prayed a ton of prayers for kids going through stuff that is so painful.
17: Yeah.
18: And so painful for the child, but so painful for the parent.
12: Yeah.
18: And so what I always like to say on that topic is, I think what we, the object of our hope is what matters. So my hope in this season is actually not that my kids are okay, or even that they're kind of fitting into the mold of what I hope for their life. My hope is placed in the fact that we serve a God who is actually, he cares more about them than I do. He's the one person, you know, who cares about their spiritual development way more than I do. But that he's always at work in everything that's happening. That has been my anchor in whatever season of parenting I've been in, is to put my hope firmly in Christ and his ability to redeem whatever is hard and dark and bad. So I can hold on to that no matter what my child's walking through. And that has been the anchor that has held me fast when I walk through difficult things with my kids, is nothing is wasted. We look at some of the choices they're making and they feel so painful and they feel so heavy. Kids who are doubting the faith, walking away from the faith, walking in complete opposition to the things of Scripture, and we know it's not good for them.
17: And they're saying things about their sexuality that we are freaking out about.
18: Yes. And I think at that moment, it's really important to remember, I can't change their behavior.
17: Oh, it's awful.
18: I can't change what they think about God. I am completely powerless, but I serve a God who is powerful. And so it drives us back to our knees. It drives us back to Scripture. It, you know, what I think sometimes what the mistake we make as parents of teens is thinking, if I get angry enough, it's going to fix them.
12: Yeah.
18: Now, when we really think about that, we know that is not the way to do it. It's his kindness that leads us to repentance. Rather, we are called to walk with them through their doubts, through their unbelief, through their rebellion. We walk with them, always holding out the gospel to them. They're never too far gone to return. We keep saying that over and over and over again. We keep praying for them, but the Spirit has to awaken their hearts.
17: And I would add to Melissa, I know that you'll agree with me. This is when, for me personally, when my walk with Jesus got even deeper.
18: Yeah.
17: Because I became so desperate. Because as a parent, when you're lying in bed at night with fear of what could happen, and I don't know what you're like and what our listeners are like, but I can tend to go on this trail into the incredibly negative outcome of what all this could mean and what could happen. And it does no good. And so I started learning to take my thoughts captive. I started memorizing more scripture than I ever had. That's when I started reading the Bible through every single year, because I needed to replace my fearful thoughts with godly thoughts. And that part of just surrendering them daily, begging God. We're fasting and praying for our kids, because you can tell when they're not in a great spot. Because our kids have been in those spots where you're so fearful, you don't know what's going to happen. And I would also add, and we're going to talk about more on this topic, and you've talked about this too, friendships where we're praying together for our kids. I need somebody else to shoulder this with me besides Dave and Jesus, but a girlfriend that's like, how are they doing? How are you doing? What's going on? We have a Father that hears every one of our fears, sees every tear, and He's there right with us. This is Family Life Today, and you've been listening to Melissa Krueger, and I'm telling you, she's one of my favorites.
12: 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And guess what? We'll have Melissa back with us tomorrow.

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8: It's almost time to bring out the extra blankets because between Albany and Salem, we're going to be cool and slightly drippy with overnight lows around 50 degrees. Friday's expected to be another mostly cloudy day with a chance of rainfall, especially in the afternoon with highs near 70 in the Willamette Valley Weather Center. I'm Robert Pratt.
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1: If you've been a Christian for a long time, you're very familiar with our call to be salt and light in this world. But what does that look like in our current climate? How do we connect and share God's love in such a hostile environment? Well, it begins with one thing that I think we've overlooked. It will be the beginning of you building a bridge with some people you love that maybe you feel like you can't even talk to right now. Stay with me.
0: I'm Dave Druey, and today on Living on the Edge, Chip Ingram invites you to hear from author and guest teacher Aaron Pierce as he shows us how to widen our circle of friendship to reach the people who'd never walk into a church. These days, our social circles keep getting smaller. Our neighborhoods, our workplaces, even our own families feel more disconnected than ever, which means the people who need Jesus most are getting harder to reach. So let's join Aaron Pierce with today's timely message, Building Trust and Friendships.
2: And so the truth that we need to understand is that secular people are looking for deep relational connection and belonging. The challenge is that we have this false idea. And the false idea is this, and this is a cultural lie that we have today, which is to love or be in relationship with someone, I have to affirm their lifestyle or their worldview. Another key

0: point has to do with the idea of holiness versus relevance. And so what happens is you can actually err on either side. So you can be completely, quote unquote, relevant to the point where you look exactly like the world. And you essentially adopt the world's lifestyle and morals and theology in order to fit in and to connect. And so that's kind of one extreme end of the spectrum. The other spectrum is that we are so, quote unquote, holy that we isolate ourselves from the world so that we have no impact and no influence on the world. And so the tension is, how do we actually be in the world but distinct? That's the tension that we need to have. And as followers of Jesus, we are called to go into the world and to transform it. So how do we do this well? So the first thing is, again, is we want to be, when we're developing these relationships, these friendships, we want to be distinct. We want to be clear that we're a follower of Jesus. So we want to be distinct and clear, but we don't want to be obnoxious. The second thing that's really important in this approach is that we cannot be offended that non-Christians act like non-Christians. So many times Christians are so precious and you freak out, and we need to be able to a little more relax that we can, that we're not gonna freak out when someone acts like a non-Christian, because that is what they are. The next point is that the goal, and this is critical, the goal is not to flaunt our moral superiority. Like the fact that we swear a little less, or the fact that we don't get drunk. And the goal is not to flaunt that. The goal is that we actually allow them to see our supernatural hope, love, joy, and peace. That is what you want people, the distinction that you want people to see. I'm not suggesting that we don't worry about our morals. I'm just saying that is not what's gonna attract someone. They wanna see something supernatural. And the supernatural is the fruit of the Spirit. Especially when they see how you handle hard things, how you handle suffering, because then what you get is you get that classic apologetic verse, which is 1 Peter 3:15, which says, always be prepared to give an answer to everyone who asks you to give the reason for the hope that you have, but do this with gentleness and respect. They're not asking you to give the reason that you swear less or the reason that you're not drinking. That's not what they're asking. Where does the hope come from? And so I think this is a critical distinction that we need to make as we engage secular people. So we want people to see those supernatural things of hope, joy, love, and peace in our lives. All right, so those are kind of the basic principles. Now, how do we actually get friendships? Like, how do we actually do this? So the idea here is we want to adopt a missionary mindset. And so what does that mean? That means that we want to be intentional about a lifestyle that is going to put us in places and situations where we're going to be able to interact with and ultimately develop friendships with secular people. It means that it doesn't just happen organically. Like, a missionary is not a organic, oh, look at this, I'm in Egypt now. No, I decided to go to Egypt to pursue people in Egypt that don't know Jesus. That is the mindset that we need to have right here. The approach is we need to be missionaries to our people in our cities. And so the idea is we adopt a missionary mindset, an intentional lifestyle. And again, we go back to the fact that that starts in a broken heart, counting the cost, and now we intentionally engage with people. So how do we do that? Well, first thing you can do is start by actively pursuing people in your oikos, which is a Greek word for your sphere of influence. So who's already in your sphere of influence? Whether that's obviously family, coworkers, neighbors. There are people already around you that... there's a difference between like knowing someone or seeing someone at an event or Thanksgiving and pursuing them for a deeper relationship. And there are people right now in your world that if you ask the Lord, God, who do you want me to pursue? Who do you want me to pursue for a deeper relationship? And sometimes in your own family, that means that I'm going to pursue people where I have a broken relationship. And the goal in this case is not necessarily to preach the gospel, ultimately we want that. But the goal is to build and mend a relationship, right? To start there. Or maybe there's people that you're working with, worked with for years, but you haven't pursued a relationship with them beyond your work. And we need to say, God, who is it in my sphere of influence that you want me to pursue intentionally for a deeper relationship? And ultimately, we're talking about people today who would not walk into a church. Second thing, when it comes to the missionary mindset, is we should expand our oikos, because the reality is, in our culture, our oikos, our sphere of influence, is getting smaller and smaller. Even our neighborhoods, we don't engage with like we used to. You know, working from home has made our work influence smaller and smaller, right? Families are more separated than ever before. So in fact, a lot of times our natural sphere of influence is pretty small. And so we need to expand that by being relationally present in secular places. Again, this is that missionary mindset. And so the idea is, what can we do? Well, go to it's places like hobbies, where people like to do things together. Remember, secular people are looking for belonging and community. And if they're not finding it in the church, they're finding it in other places. And so these are great places where you can, not just organically, because I like sports, because I want to develop relationships, because I want to connect with people. Where are the places that I could go, hobbies that I can be part of, where I can develop relationships with secular people that wouldn't walk into a church? The other are causes. Causes are actually awesome ways to connect, because causes, and we'll talk about this later when we talk about politics, but causes inherently suggest that people want to be part of something bigger than themselves, and that they believe the world is not as it ought to be, and they want to make it better. I mean, those are biblical truths that we can actually connect with someone on, even if they don't follow Jesus. So finding causes, whether it's local politics, social causes, neighborhood groups, whatever, causes that you can connect into to develop these relationships with secular people. And then lastly, it's places or events, right? So it's public places where people hang out, parks, bars, gyms. Maybe it's events like festivals where you can go and you can develop authentic relationships. Again, the big paradigm shift here is this doesn't just happen organically, right? This is God saying to you, I want you to be a missionary in your city. And part of being a good missionary is you go where the people are in order to develop authentic relationships. And you go there and you develop real relationships with them. Now, some key wisdom, especially when you're going to places that are either kind of spiritually dark, or there's maybe some issues, like if there's alcohol there and you've got a history with, you know, alcohol abuse. The key here is there needs to be wisdom in going. You need to be clear about your motivation, why you're going, and who's doing the influencing. And the other key thing about this is, generally, you don't want to do this alone. One of the things, my big challenge in this, is that this should not be an individual sport, this should be a team sport. And what's cool about doing this with a group of people is that they actually, first of all, we're gifted differently. We bring different strengths and giftings to the group, but also there are moments when I'm weak, or when I'm not feeling particularly brave or courageous. But then if I'm going with someone else, it's like working out. When I know someone else is gonna be there that I said I'd be there with, I show up, right? So doing this together is good because it keeps you motivated, it keeps you going, but it also keeps you safe so that you're not being influenced by the scene, you're influencing the world. So find others that you can do this with, and it makes for a really cool thing to do together.
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0: So I'll give you an example of how I experienced this myself. So the Steiger Mission School used to be in New Zealand. And so I went to the Steiger Mission School in New Zealand, and I led the outreach there. And New Zealand is a very secular country, very progressive in terms of social, things. And we were doing outreach in Wellington, the capital, and we were doing outreach in the city. And one day I saw a poster on a wall, and the poster was advertising a gay fair. And it was basically like a fair where they were selling things and music and events and all this, but it was all LGBTQ themed. And I looked at that and I had a deep conviction from the Lord that we should reach out to these people, because so many people, and we'll talk about this a lot later, in the LGBTQ community, they think that Christians are their enemies, right? And they don't have real relationships with real Christians. And I felt like God said, I want you to go there and I want you just to connect relationally with this group. And so I found a number and I called up the organizer of this fair. And I was like, hey, I'm Aaron, I'm a part of this Christian group. I wanted to be clear about who we were. And I was wondering if there's anything we can do to serve at the gay fair. And the person on the other end of the phone was a little skeptical at first. And I convinced them, like, no, we're just here to serve. Can we pick up garbage? Can we serve water? And eventually, all I can tell you is that in the end, they gave us permission to set up our own stall at the gay fair to serve water. And so we arrived at the venue, and it turned out to be the hottest day of the year. And we set up, on the left, we had this like very strange film company. And on the right, they were selling trinkets that I will not describe. And then right in the middle of that was the Jesus stall. And we had cups of water, and on the cups he wrote, whoever drinks the water I give will never thirst again, signed Jesus. Because we wanted to make sure that the act that we were doing is in the name of Jesus. It was the hottest day of the year, and we could not give away our water fast enough. Everywhere you looked in the gay fair were people drinking water, reading their cups, and then we had hours and hours of conversations with people that would probably never have talked to Christians. 95% of them were very positive. A few of them, not, but that's part of it. And then what happened is a few weeks later, we were doing an outreach in Wellington in one of the main cities. We were doing this creative performance. And after the creative performance, a guy came up and he said, I saw you guys. You were at the gay fair. And this was a homosexual man, and we started to talk and build a relationship. And me and another guy and my wife, Jen, built this friendship with him. He eventually invited us over to come to his apartment for dinner. We had weeks where we were just connecting relationally, sharing Jesus. We were reading the Sermon on the Mount together. It was a really, really cool experience. And this is a guy who absolutely thought of Christians, evangelical Christians, as the enemy. And we were able to develop a friendship and a relationship that totally softened him to the point where he's reading the Bible with us, because we were willing to go to their places and develop relationships. And so again, this is something that all of us can do in our, whether it's the sphere of influence we already have or intentionally going to places in order to develop relationship with people that we're walking to a church. So the key thing in all of this is that this cannot just be human. This has got to be Spirit-led. We need to ask the Holy Spirit to lead and direct our path to the right person, to a person of peace, and to give us supernatural favor. So often when we're doing outreach, I'll say, Lord, just lead me to one person that you want me to connect with. And so you'll end up connecting with a person of peace who's open to the gospel, but also has influence in their scene, who's able to draw you into their world and build a connection in the world. And so you're able to draw and actually connect with far more people. But the key point here is this is not just a natural thing. This is a supernatural leading of the Holy Spirit to the right person at the right time. So as you say, okay, Lord, I'm going to reshape my lifestyle, and I'm going to intentionally go to places in order to develop relationships with people who wouldn't walk into a church. Lord, would you lead me to the right person at the right time? And you do that, and he will lead you, and you'll find yourself in that relationship like I just described with the guy at the gay fair. All right, so a couple of principles. Now that you've done it, you're in it, you're engaging this scene, couple key basic principles. First of all, relax when you're engaging in secular places. Be yourself, have fun, don't be so uptight. Sometimes when you have that missionary mindset, sometimes that comes with being a little uptight and also trying to force it. So be patient, Don't feel the need to make something happen. It goes back to the point I just said earlier, which is allow the Spirit to direct you to the right person at the right time. Have a long-term view of it. Don't take yourself too seriously. Sometimes it's awkward. We're all awkward. And most people are not worried about you. They're worried about themselves, right? They don't even see you, frankly. So don't worry about it too much. Try to have fun. Because joy is contagious. One person in my world that's so good at this is Serena. It's one of the leaders of our Minneapolis team. Her joy draws people, right? Like we were doing an outreach during the George Floyd times. We were doing an outreach right where that happened, and there's this couple. And I saw them because I was praying, Lord, lead me. And I saw them, and they're really kind of cool looking, edgy. I was like, I really like to talk to them, but I'm not quite brave enough to do it. So I was like, Serena, I want to talk to those people. So she just comes bounding up to them and is like, hey, you guys are cool. We should talk. And boom, we were talking. And you know, and so it wasn't that complicated for her. And so the point is, like, that joy is contagious. You know, and again, that also the whole point of a team, right? If you got those people, use them. That's what I do. So have fun, relax, be yourself. Second thing is harness the incredible power of asking questions and listening. One of the most powerful expressions of love is to listen. It's one of the simplest and most powerful expressions of love that you can exhibit to someone is to really listen and ask questions. So the principle when it comes to this is three things, or three steps to doing it right. Number one, listen. Number two, ask questions. Number three, listen. And it's the simplest and most profound thing that you can do. You know, and so if you want to go deeper into this stuff, read the old school book, How to Win Friends and Influence People, because it's basically those principles. How to really connect, how to build authentic friendships with people. And then again, the idea here is don't make assumptions. We put people in boxes just about how they look, right? So the idea of listening and ask questions, don't make assumptions about them. Really listen. Try to understand them. Learn their real, raw story. Everyone is going through stuff, right? Filtered reality looks good, but in true reality, there's stuff I'm going through. So learn the real story. And what's amazing is people will tell you their real stories. Going back to that story with Serena and those two people, we connected with them. We sat down right in the middle of the George Floyd thing and just talked for hours. And they shared stories, deep, vulnerable stories of brokenness so quickly. People are really hungry to share their stories. And then, again, really try to understand their perspective. And one of the easiest things, when someone says something that you don't agree with, just like, how did you come to believe that? Really understand. And oftentimes, two things happen. When you understand how they came to believe, you understand the real issue. Plus, you have a love for them and an empathy for them that you might not have had before. So really try to understand what they believe. And remember, empathy is not the same as agreeing or affirming. Sometimes we're so afraid to like listen and understand someone whose view is totally out of alignment with the Bible, but it's okay. That is not the same as agreeing or affirming. Remember that, and then find common ground and genuine ways to affirm someone. We're gonna talk about this more during the spiritual conversations idea, but there's always things that you can affirm in someone, because whether they're following Jesus or not, they are made in the image of God. And there's things about them that God has designed that you can begin to call out and to affirm. And that is like water to a desert for secular people who are not hearing those words of affirmation. So the principle here is, how are we going to build relationships with secular people? My challenge to you is this. Ask God to highlight, spend some time alone seeking the Lord, and ask God to highlight one person in your oikos that you will actively pursue for a deeper relationship. Like don't just pick someone, like seek the Lord and say, Lord, who is it in my family, at my work, in my neighborhood, whatever, the people that are already in my sphere of influence, who do you want me to actively pursue for a deeper relationship? And then the second one, ask God for one place, a hobby, cause, or place where you will be relationally present intentionally in order to develop new relationships with secular people. That's my challenge for you to take away from this time.
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2: Aaron, thanks again for being with us here today in studio. Today you challenge us to expand our oikos, or our sphere of influence, to secular places. But I think it's really important for us to define that phrase, secular places. You know, I think it's easy to say, yeah, a nightclub or bars or spots. I mean, those are secular places to engage people. Yeah, but let's take a minute and share some everyday places that you and I maybe are more comfortable with, or on a general basis, relate to people.
0: You know, Chip, that's a really good point. You know, I have four kids and they all play soccer, which means that my wife and I spend an insane amount of time hanging out at soccer fields. And what I've found is that this is an incredible opportunity to build relationships with other parents, because we're spending hours together on the sidelines and we're traveling to tournaments and sharing meals. And it's just an amazing time for me to build relationships and to get to know them and befriend them and walk them through a journey of friendship that begins to engage in spiritual conversations and eventually gospel conversations. And I have another friend who loves fancy cars, and he's part of a car club that brings together all these car enthusiasts, and he develops the relationships there, and he gets to naturally interact with people who wouldn't be ready to come to a church, but they're looking for friendship, they're looking for connection. And so these opportunities are all around us. And it just is a matter of intentionality to adopt that missionary mindset right where you are, and to pursue people in these places where God gives you those opportunities.
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13: This weekend, we have a chance of drying out. Until then, we're going to have intermittent showers and overnight lows around 50 degrees. Friday brings more clouds, more rainfall, highs near 70. In the Willamette Valley Weather Center, I'm Robert Pratt.
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20: Pressure is never God's will in finances. If you ever feel pressure, in fact, the Bible says it about giving. Over in the book of Corinthians, the Bible says if you ever feel pressured to give, don't. And I'm telling you, as your pastor who loves you, if you ever feel pressured by a church, a charity, or anybody else pressured to give, you should not give, because God clearly says in the Bible, never give under pressure or under compulsion, because you don't get any credit for it. God wants your attitude, not the amount. He says only give when you are giving willingly, cheerfully, gladly. Now, that's not just true in giving, it's also true in investing. You should never invest. You should never make a financial decision under pressure to decide now, basing on emotion. A third suggestion on this: never risk borrowed money. I don't have time to go into all the verses on these, but the Bible teaches you should never risk borrowed money. Now, you got extra money that's just laying around, and you got money to burn, probably ought to give it away instead, but that's okay if you want to invest that. But don't you ever borrow money to invest in a get-rich-quick scheme. The Bible says don't do it. A fourth suggestion: always test the idea with other people. And I'm talking about people who are not emotionally involved, because emotionally involved people who have a stake in the game are going to be as excited as you are. But people who aren't emotionally involved in the investment can smell a rat. They can spot the flaws, and you need to get counsel. In fact, if you have a business deal and you're afraid to talk to your wife or a friend or somebody uninvolved about it, it's a dead giveaway. You're already saying, I don't want other people to know about this, because they're going to say no. You need to check it out. Let me give you one more. Doubt the guy who's always got a big deal. He's always chasing the big deal, but he never seems to reel it in. Now, I'm not talking about serial entrepreneurs who build a company, sell it off, then build another company, sell it off, build a company and sell it off. They have a legitimate business and a legitimate profit. I'm talking about people who are always waiting for their ship to come in, but it never seems to come in, but the ship seems to get bigger and bigger and bigger with each dream. And while they're not able to pay their bills, they're out there trying to think on this deal that's going to make $1 trillion. And the more zeros, the more out of touch they are with reality. I remember in the very first year of the church, I led a guy to Christ, and he was a nice guy, and he genuinely was converted to Christ. But he was a dreamer who never could make anything happen. And it was simply one big idea after another. And one day he came to me and he said, "Pastor Rick, this church has changed my life, and I'm working on a deal that is going to make Saddleback Church $50 million. Well, now, as a 25-year-old pastor, I'm going to listen to that. Now, years later, I don't pay that attention at all. I want to say, show me the money. Oh, this dream is just a bunch. And it seemed like all about the time he'd get this big dream for $50 million, and then before it was closed, he'd jump to a bigger one. We're not doing that anymore, because this one's going to bring in $75 million. And then, instead of closing that deal, we're not going to do that anymore. We're doing the $100 million one. And it kept on doing. And at the end of the year, I realized I had paid for all the lunches. Beware the guy who's got the billion-dollar idea, but he can't afford to have his suit pressed or pay the meal. pay the bills. And you just say, just go out and get a job, buddy. Just get a job, okay? You know, you don't wait for the ship to come in. You swim out to it and do that. So here's what the Bible says. Look at the next verse. Proverbs 21:5. Steady plodding brings prosperity. Hasty speculation brings poverty. Circle the word hasty. Here's another law for you. You make financial decisions slowly. If you want to be wise, you make financial decisions slowly. If it's a good deal, it'll be a good deal tomorrow. You don't have to make, you know, when you're in a business, when you're in a store and that salesman is pressuring you to buy right now and it is a major priced item, you need to go home and think about it. You need to sleep on it. You need to take your time. If it's a good deal, it'll be a good deal tomorrow. Hasty speculation leads to poverty. It means you get in a hurry. You get emotionally involved. You want to do it now. Now notice it says steady plodding brings prosperity. Circle the word plodding. This is where he's saying you just keep on doing the right thing. You do it a little bit at a time, but over a long time, little things build up. You save a little, save a little, save a little, save a little, and pretty soon it all adds up. Steady plodding brings prosperity. Now, I've mentioned this in every session we've done in this series. The most powerful factor in mathematics is compounding interest. And over a period of time, little becomes much with compounding interest. And over a long period of time, turtles always beat rabbits. Because the rabbits get in a hurry. And then they stop over here to have a party with so-and-so. And then they go over here to do this. And the turtle's just plodding along and crosses the finish line before everybody else. So God says, if you want my blessing on your finances, first, you got to remember that I'm your security and I'm your source. And number two, you got to make your money honestly. You got to be fair in your deals and you can't charge high interest. You don't get involved in get-rich-quick schemes and scams. Hasty speculation, you do steady plodding, all right? Number three, the third habit you have to develop is honor God first. I honor God first with my money. Now, I don't have to spend a lot of time on this one. We can just kind of review it quickly and get on to the others because most of you know this principle, the principle of tithing. The bottom line is this, whatever I want God to bless, I put him first in. If I want God to bless my marriage, I put him first in my marriage. If I want God to bless my time, I put him first in my time. I'm giving the first part of every day in a quiet time. If I want God to bless my business, I put him first in my business. If I want God to bless my money, I put him first in my money. Now, this is the principle of tithing, that right off the top, I give the first 10% back to God. Now, again, I don't have to explain this in detail. We've talked about this a lot. So just look at these four verses. The promise, the purpose, the place, and the day. That's what these four verses are. Here's the promise about tithing. Proverbs 3. Honor the Lord by giving him the leftovers of all your income, and he will fill your barns to overflow. Oh, it doesn't say that, does it? It says what? First, what does it say? First part. Now, Kay and I, 36 years ago, said, okay, look, if we're in debt to anybody, we're not gonna be in debt to God. God gets paid first, right off the top. If I make 10 bucks, the first dollar goes back to him. If I make 100 bucks, the first 10 bucks go back to God. I may be in debt to you, I may be in debt to other people. I am not gonna be in debt to God because it all comes from God in the first place and I want his blessing on the rest of it. So the promise is, if I honor him with the first part of my income, he will bless me financially. Now, what's the purpose of that? Why does God tell us to tithe? Next verse, Deuteronomy 14. The purpose of tithing is because God is poor. No, it doesn't say that. The purpose of tithing is to teach you to always put God first in your lives. God doesn't need my money. God doesn't need your money. He wants what it represents. He wants me to trust him. And when I tithe, when I give the first part of my income back to God before anything else as a gift to him, it says three things: past, present, future. God, thank you. I'm grateful for all you've given me in the past. You're number one in my life right now, and I'm going to trust you in the future. That's the purpose of it. Okay, the place, where do I tithe? I mean, do I tithe the United Way, or do I tithe to my my brother who's been out of work for 3 years. No, that's charity. Tithing is an act of worship. It goes to God, not to my friend, not to charity. It goes to God. It's an act of worship. Malachi 3:10. Bring to my storehouse a full tenth. Now, by the way, what's the storehouse? It's the temple. He says, bring to the temple where you worship me. Bring to my storehouse a full tenth of what you earn. Test me in this, says the Lord, and I will open the windows of heaven for you and pour out all the blessings you need. He says, I dare you. This is a Pepsi Challenge test. Test me in this. He said, you bring it to me as an act of worship. Now, when do I do it? Well, you do it on the day you worship. 1 Corinthians 16 says this, on the first day of every week, that's the day we worship, Sunday, put aside some of what you've earned during the week and use it for the offering. The amount depends on how much the Lord has helped you earn. As I said, if I make 10 bucks, I give God a return a dollar. If I make $100, I give him $10. Now, on the first day of the week, the first part of my day, and the first part of my money, then God is saying, you're really number one in my life. Now, circle the phrase put aside. Because notice that means you got to plan this. This is not an impulsive thing. You got to plan it. Because I don't normally plan to bring money to worship. Okay, so you got that. You know about tithing. The plan, the purpose, the promise, and the day. Now, let's go to the fourth. Number four is save money wisely. If I want God's blessing on my finance, if I want to get out of debt, I must learn to save money wisely. And notice, this is number four. First, I remember God as my source. Second, I make the money honestly. Third, I honor God first. And fourth, I save some of it. You say, Rick, are you telling me to save my money before I pay my bills? That's exactly what I'm telling you to do, because that's what the Bible says. If you wait until all your bills are paid off to start saving, you will never save anything. Most people are going to get to retirement flat broke because they spent all their money and never saved anything. The Bible clearly states you pay God first and you pay yourself second, and then you spend the rest on your bills and repayment and things like that. If you don't, you will never save anything. John D. Rockefeller was the Bill Gates of his day. He was the first mega millionaire in America. And they asked him one time, said, how do you get to be a mega millionaire? He says, the 10-10-80 principle. I tithe the first 10%, I save the second 10%, and I live on 80%. The 10-10-80 principle. Kay and I have practiced this, well, and even more than that, for many, many years. And if you do this, you're systematically putting God first and putting your savings second, it will start to add up over time. Did you know that God says your savings account tests your IQ? It shows how smart you are. By looking at your savings, you can tell how wise you are with your money. Notice this verse, Proverbs 21:20. The wise man, in other words, the smart man, the intelligent man, the wise man saves for the future, but the foolish man spends whatever he gets. Uh-oh. Okay, that's a verse you probably ought to put on your refrigerator door. Actually, you ought to put it on a Post-it note and wrap it around your credit card. The wise man saves for the future, but the foolish man spends whatever he gets. Did you know that the average Japanese saves 25% of their income? The average European saves 15% of their income. Last year, the average American spent 1% more than they made. We are not saving anything. And not only is the government being irresponsible, we are being irresponsible. And we're not saving. And as a result, you're going to get to retirement and there's nothing going to be there. Let me give you a little question that will help you start saving. You simply ask this one. Do I really need this item? And if you'll just stop before you buy anything, just stop and ask yourself, do I really need this? Because you could be taking that money and putting it, instead of spending it on this little trinket, putting it in the bank, putting in savings, putting in investment. And when you are saving money, your money is working for you instead of you working for your money. Most people never get out of debt because they spend their entire lives working for money. When you start saving it, your money works for you, because even while you're sleeping, it's making interest. And your money is making money for you. When you're saved, you make money work for you. Now let's look at some of the principles of saving and investing from the Word of God. Proverbs 24 says this, verse 27, develop your business first before building your house. Did you know that verse was in the Bible? Develop your business before building your house. What does that verse mean? It means before you go buy the new drapes, before you go redecorate, before you buy, you know, another piece of furniture or art, you ought to take that money instead and invest it in something that's going to make money for you. Now, most of you don't have your own businesses. You know, in these days, everybody was self-employed. Everybody had their own business. But he's saying, take your money and instead of buying a thing with it, take it and put it in something that makes money with it, so you're investing and you're making more money all along. Develop your business first before building your house. See, here's the problem most people do. They get a raise, and when you get a raise, you know what you ought to do? Keep living at the same level and put that money, sock it away in the bank or in some investment. Don't raise your standard of living. What most people do as soon as they get a raise, they go out and they buy a new car. That's the last thing you need to do. First place, when you buy a new car, the moment you drive it off the lot, it's worth $10,000 less than you paid for it. But you're still going to pay the interest on all that, even though it's depreciated. You have just invested in a depreciating item that's going to get cheaper and cheaper while you're paying more and more interest. And it's going like this, and that creates debt. Now, I'm serious about this. If you will take the money that you're spending on things, instead of going and buying that big plasma screen that maybe you can't afford, what you need to do is take that money and put it in the bank and let it sit there for years and watch. You need to get as much pleasure out of saving as you do out of spending. A lot of people, when they get depressed, they want to go shopping. And there is a rush in spending money. But you should get that attitude and change it to saving money. Say, oh, honey, I had such a great day today. What'd you do? I put $50 more in the bank. Well, good. Now, I'm serious about this. I retired at 47. Why? Because I had been saving since I was 17. I haven't taken a salary from this church in 10 years. In fact, 10 years ago, I added up all the church had paid me in the first 25 years, and I gave it all back. Kay and I live off the savings of our investments today. I do this because I want to do this. I don't do this to make money. But I had been saving systematically over the years, and it adds up. Now, how do you do that? Well, in the early years, we were just very, very careful. I went out, and rather than going buy a new car, I found a car in the Penny Saver over in Leisure World for $500. Now, that's a car. Now, I went over there, and it was a 1972 Oldsmobile Cutlass, and the paint was chipping on it, and the roof was all ratted out, but it only had 38,000 miles on it. I'm going, $500, 38,000 miles? I can put up with this. So I bought this car for $500. I drove it across the border to Tijuana and spent $1,500 getting a completely new paint job and a completely new interior. With the fuzzy dice and, you know, everything. No. The Velvet Elvis in the back, and I mean the whole, the dogs playing poker. No, I'm just kidding him. Got it all day. And then I drove it for 6 years. And after 6 years, I got tired of it. I gave it to Pastor Tom. It's true. I did. And then Tom drove it for, I don't know, 5 or 6 more years. And then he gave it to another pastor. That car's somewhere out there in pastor land today. Okay? Now, that per mile, per gallon cost on that car was minuscule compared to yours. The car I drive right now is a 2000 Ford, and we saved until I could pay cash for it. I wasn't about to pay interest on a depreciating item, because that's bad stewardship. So I saved until we could afford it, and I paid cash for that car. I haven't had a car payment in years. Wouldn't you like to have that? Okay, now, what was I doing with that money? Putting it in savings. And letting it make more money, and letting it make more money, and letting it make more money. Okay, and so this is the principle. Save money wisely. Look at this next verse. Ecclesiastes 11:2 is another advice about investing and saving. Invest what you have in several different places because you don't know what disasters might happen. Now, this is the principle of diversification. It says you need to diversify. You don't put all your savings in one place. You've heard the old expression, you don't put all your eggs in one basket. You know where that phrase came from? This verse right here in the Bible. The Bible says you don't put all your eggs in one basket. You put a little bit of your savings here, a little bit here, a little bit here. You spread it out. Any money manager will tell you this is a balanced portfolio to minimize risk. That you don't want to have all your eggs in one basket. You don't want to have it all your investments in one place. You want to spread it out to minimize the risk factor in your investing. That's what the Bible says. You need to diversify. Now look at the next verse, Proverbs 13, verse 11. Money that comes easily disappears quickly. Now you might write out to the side of that verse, lotto. Money that comes easily disappears quickly, but money that is gathered little by little will grow. Circle little by little. This is the little by little principle of adding a little bit every day. You need to start saving yesterday. You say, well, I'm in debt. You still need to start putting money into savings. You say, I don't have much to save. I don't care how much it is. It's that you start the habit, just like the habit of tithing, that you start the habit of saving, and you do it every single week. And you put a little. It's not the amount that matters. I started saving for my retirement when I was 17 years old. I had just graduated from high school, and I started putting in 50 cents a week into a retirement account at age 17. Not many teenagers are doing that. And then I raised it to a dollar, and then $5, and then $10, and then on and on. And you know what? Over 40 years later, that adds up. Now, you're not starting that soon, but you need to start yesterday. And you need to start saving a little bit every time. Pay God first, pay yourself second. That's the way God blesses, okay? And you do that over time, it financially will show up. It's not the amount, it's the consistency.
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20: Well, I hope you enjoyed the broadcast today. I love to end our time together by sharing letters from listeners, because we get so many great ones. This one's from a woman named Elena. Dear Pastor Rick, I've been struggling with insomnia for many years. That's a common problem. It has inevitably affected my family, and I've been irritable. I've been short-tempered with them. I've even gone to sleep therapists in hopes of regaining at least 5 hours of continual sleep without sleeping pills that do more harm than good. But it was all unsuccessful until I started listening to Daily Hope. You know, quieting my mind, Pastor Rick, with the messages from the Bible and my desire to glorify God when I turn out the lights with the Daily Hope messages has brought me back to a stable sleeping pattern. That's amazing, Elena. That's amazing. She writes, every morning now I wake up after more than 5 to 8 hours of sleep, and I wake up saying, thank you, Lord, for another night of peaceful sleep. With full comprehension, I turn on Daily Hope again before I start my day. So she's ending her evening with Daily Hope, and she's starting her day with Daily Hope. That's pretty amazing. She said, Pastor Rick, life happens, and sometimes my insomnia problems come back. However, they're not as frequent, and they don't last as long as they used to before. So thanks for your messages of hope from God. I now function with more clarity and more spring in my step. Elena, thank you for writing. I love you, and I'm so encouraged that these messages have brought some peace to your mind. And I'm going to be praying for you this week that your nerves will be calmed, that your peace will increase, that you will be given sleep. You know, there's a verse in the Bible where it says God wants his loved ones to get their proper rest. So thank you for writing to me. And those of you who are listening, I encourage you to write me. Let me know what's going on in your life. It's one way that we can partner together. Thanks for your financial gifts. Thanks for your prayers. And thanks for your letters. God bless you all.
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6: It's almost time to bring out the extra blankets because between Albany and Salem, we're going to be cool and slightly drippy with overnight lows around 50 degrees. Friday's expected to be another mostly cloudy day with a chance of rainfall, especially in the afternoon with highs near 70 in the Willamette Valley Weather Center. I'm Robert Pratt.
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8: If you give yourself to trusting God, to obeying God, to serving God, and to walking with God, if you give yourself to that kind of life, what can you expect?
9: Welcome to Open the Bible with Pastor Colin Smith. I'm Steve Hiller. Glad you're listening today. And Colin, I feel like we got to answer that question that you just gave. If we fully devote ourselves to following Jesus, what kind of life should we expect?
10: Well, if we devote ourselves to following Jesus, we should expect a life that reflects the pattern of His. And that is one that will be greatly blessed, but it is also one that will involve great sorrow, great loss, great times of testing, and times of trial. And it strikes me this is a really important question, Steve. I saw a survey not so long ago of folks who had been in pastoral ministry and had left, and the number one reason that was given was, it wasn't what I expected. You know, you read that and you say, well, now what did a person expect, and on what basis was that expectation formed? If you look at the New Testament, you look at the life of Jesus, you look at the experience of the apostles, you look at any of the stories of the Bible, the story we're looking at today, you see that those who are God's children are greatly blessed and that those who are God's children experience real trial, real sorrow, and sometimes great loss. So it's really important to take that in so that our expectations of a life of following Christ are actually shaped by the Bible and not by some naive kind of hope that has simply come from our own minds and from our imagination. Today's story, I think,

0: is just a wonderful encouragement. And for anyone who experiences loss, it's a story that gives us great, great hope.
1: Well, let's look at that story together. We're in 2 Kings chapter 4 as we begin a message called God Will Comfort Us. Here is Pastor Colin.
0: The story that we're looking at today, which is about the son of this Shunammite woman, is rather like the story of the son of the widow of Zarephath, again back in the time of Elijah, that story being told to us in 1 Kings and chapter 17. And of course, critics seize on this and say, well, you know, these stories are duplicates, and some editor has become confused about when and to whom these things happened. But we believe that the Bible is the Word of God. And the Bible tells us that God moved in miraculous power at different times, in different places, and on behalf of different people. And the point here is surely this, that the same God who worked through Elijah also worked through Elisha. And so the point of these stories surely is to remind us that God's work continues even though his servants change. Now, we're looking in this series at six stories from the life of Elisha, and each of these stories involves a miracle. But none is more remarkable than the story we are looking at today. Now, we're introduced then in this story to a godly woman who is a marvelous example to us of a life of faith, of service, and of obedience. We're not told this lady's name. We only know that she lived in Shunem, and that is why she has come to be known as the Shunammite woman. This lady is a marvelous model of serving God. And this story, therefore, speaks very directly to all who would live a devoted life of service to God. Here's the question. If you give yourself to trusting God, to obeying God, to serving God, and to walking with God, if you give yourself to that kind of life, what can you expect? And I want to point out four realities from this story today. If you devote yourself to serving the Lord Jesus Christ, these four things will be true of you. And the first is that God's servants are greatly blessed. We begin at verse 8. One day, Elisha went on to Shunem, where a wealthy woman lived. So the first thing that we're told about this woman is that she was blessed financially. Now, last week, you remember, we were looking at a story of a widow who was very poor. Today, we're looking at the story of a woman with great wealth. And this is surely a reminder, the fact that these stories come together back to back in the book of Kings. They're surely reminding us that God works in the lives of all kinds of people, and that there are faithful, godly people among the rich as well as among the poor. Now, God had blessed this lady richly, and she wanted to be a blessing to others. And one way in which she was able to do this was to open her home and to give hospitality to the prophet Elisha. Verse 8, one day Elisha went on to Shunem, where a wealthy woman lived, who urged him to eat some food. So whenever he passed that way, he would turn in there to eat food. So this lady then gave Elisha a meal, and clearly the warmth of her hospitality was such that whenever Elisha was in the area, it was just natural for him to stop at this woman's house. He always knew that there would be kind hospitality and a warm welcome for him there. Then we read in verse 9 that she said to her husband, "Behold now, I know that this is a holy man of God who is continually passing our way. Elisha is described as a man of God no less than 9 times in this one story. You'll find that in verse 9, verse 14, verse 16, verse 21, verse 22, twice in verse 25, and twice in verse 27. A man of God, a man of God, the man of God. How wonderful to be known as a person who walks with God. And this woman discerned that Elisha really was someone who truly walked with God. And so she says to her husband, I know that this is a holy man of God. Now here's something very important for us to remember. The woman loved God, and because she loved God, she was drawn to Elisha because he walked with God. Now, you see the application of that to us. If God is not much to you, then fellowship with his people won't be much to you either. Any company will do. But if you really love God, you will find that you are drawn towards other people who really love God too. And that was true of this woman. She had already shown great kindness to Elisha, but now she wanted to take her kindness a step further. And so we read verse 9 that she said to her husband, Behold, I know that this is a holy man of God who is continually passing our way. Let us make a small room on the roof with walls and put there for him a bed, a table, a chair, and a lamp, so that whenever he comes to us, he can go in there. Now you see, she's saying, well, God has given us this home. How can we use it in a way that honors God? How can we use it in a way that brings blessing to others? And evidently it had become a pattern for Elisha to come and to eat in this home, and presumably he stayed there also. They would have made him as comfortable as they could within the existing frame of the house. But now after a time, she's saying to her husband, you know, why don't we build an extension? Why don't we have a guest room that's just dedicated for Elisha's use? He comes here often. And let's put in everything that a prophet could ever need. Let's give him a bed, a table, a chair, and a lamp. That's all that the man of God is really going to need. And let us make that guest room available to him. This woman was blessed, and she wanted to be a blessing to others. She's a marvelous example to us. And then I want you to see here, too, that she was content in the blessing that she had received. Elisha wanted to do something for the woman because of all the kindness that she had shown to him. So he told his servant Gehazi to go and ask if there was something that Elisha could do for her. And I love her answer in verse 13. She answered, I dwell among my own people. Now that is a wonderful expression of contentment. You see what she's saying? I have my home, and I live among my own people. What else in the world could I possibly want? And you see, that is a very striking answer, because of course, although she was a wealthy woman, she certainly did not have everything. She had a husband, but she did not have a child. And I expect that that had been, at least at one point in her life, a great disappointment to her. There may have been a time when she really wrestled with this. But it's clear that she had come to a point where she had accepted it. God has not given me all that I would have wanted in life. There are some gifts that other people enjoy and that I don't. But God has blessed me. And I am content. And so this woman had no request, but Gehazi had a suggestion. He says to Elisha, this woman, verse 14, has a husband, but she has no son. And so Elisha told Gehazi to call the woman and then said to her, verse 16, at this season, about this time next year, you shall embrace a son. The prophet was telling her by the direct inspiration of God that God would give her an extraordinary gift, as he had given an extraordinary gift to Sarah and to Rebecca and to Rachel and to Hannah. And notice that the woman's reaction was one of great caution. Verse 16, she said, "No, my Lord, O man of God, do not lie to your servant." You see what she's saying? Oh, I've been through all that, and I've come to terms with this. So please don't give me hope that's only going to lead to disappointment. Don't make me a promise that is only going to lead to pain. But God was true to his word, and sure enough, verse 17, the woman conceived, and she bore a son about that time the following spring, as Elisha had said to her. So that's really the first scene of the story. And I want us to take this in and to take it to heart that God's servants are greatly blessed.
1: Well, that's an encouraging place for us to pause. But as we get back to the message in just a moment, we're going to see if it continues to feel so hopeful. 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And that's a great way to listen to Pastor Colin's teaching on demand. 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Again, here's Pastor Colin.
0: God's servants are greatly blessed. And if you are in Christ today, you are greatly blessed. Whatever hardship you may be facing today, whatever disappointments you may have had in your life, whatever loss you may have experienced, if you are in Jesus Christ, you are greatly blessed. Think about this. God has set his love upon you. God sent his Son into the world for you. God's Holy Spirit lives within you, and he is always working for your ultimate good. And in Christ, you have the most glorious future. Ahead of you is a never-ending life of unclouded joy in the presence of God and in the company of all of his redeemed people. All this is yours. God's servants are greatly blessed. So the most noticeable thing about us should be a sense of thanksgiving. Always praise God, from whom all blessings flow. Praise him, all creatures here below. Praise him above, you heavenly host. Praise Father, Son, and Holy Ghost. God's servants are greatly blessed. Never forget it. Never forget it. Second, God's servants endure great sorrow. The story continues. Verse 18. When the child had grown, he went out one day to his father among the reapers, and he said to his father, "Oh, my head, my head!" And the father said to his servant, "Carry him to his mother." And when they had lifted him and brought him to his mother, the child sat on her lap till noon, and then he died. Suddenly, without any warning at all, this godly woman who had been so greatly blessed was afflicted by this terrible, terrible loss. And who in the world could have imagined, when the sun came up that morning, that this lady's son would be dead by noon? We don't know how old the boy was when he died. He's referred to as a child who had grown in verse 18. but he was young enough still to sit on his mother's lap. And here we have every mother's nightmare, a nightmare that some among us have known, the unimaginable sorrow of the death of a child. Now, you would think that the first thing the mother would do would be go and tell her husband. She didn't do that. She laid the boy on the bed in Elisha's room, and she told her husband that she was going to go and see the man of God. And then she said to her husband, "All is well." She then rode on her donkey as fast as she could from Shunem to Mount Carmel, where Elisha was, probably around 20 miles journey altogether. And when Elisha saw her in the distance, he sensed immediately that something was wrong. Verse 25, when the man of God saw her coming, he said to Gehazi, his servant, "Look, there is the Shunammite. Run at once to meet her and say to her, 'Is all well with you? Is all well with your husband? Is all well with the child?'" Well, Gehazi went out to meet the woman. She clearly brushed Gehazi off with the same answer that she gave to her husband, "All is well." And when she saw Elisha, she let him have it. Verse 28, "Did I ask my Lord for a son? Did I not say, 'Do not deceive me?'" You see what she's saying? This is exactly what I was afraid of. That my heart would be filled with joy and then that it would be broken. God's servants are greatly blessed, and God's servants endure great sorrows. Now, this is a pattern in the Christian life. This godly woman received an unexpected gift, and she endured an unexpected sorrow. And you can't read this story, surely, about a godly woman who received the gift of a promised son who then died without thinking about another woman in the Bible whose son was promised and then died. You remember the words of the angel to Mary? "And behold, you will conceive in your womb and bear a son, and you shall call his name Jesus." And then do you remember the words of Simeon, that old prophet who came to the temple when Mary and Joseph brought the infant Jesus there, and he took the infant Jesus in his arms and blessed him? Then he spoke words of blessing over Mary and Joseph. And then he said to Mary, "And a sword will pierce through your soul also." And a sword did pierce through Mary's soul. Who can imagine the pain that she felt as she watched from the foot of the cross as her son hung there and suffered and died? Do you know, when sorrow comes, and some of you know this from your own experience, when sorrow comes, there can be a condemning voice that sounds off in your head, and it says, "I must have done something wrong for this to happen." But what I want you to notice here is that this is a story about the most godly of women. And it points clearly to the story of Mary, the mother of our Lord. Why do the godly suffer? God's providence is a mystery. All that we know is that the godly do suffer. That this too is within the purpose of God, and that one day God will wipe away all tears from our eyes. You cannot serve Christ without in a profound way bearing the cross. You want to live a life of service, obedience to Christ? What should you expect? Well, you should know that God's servants are greatly blessed. And you should know that God's servants endure great sorrow.
1: Well, those are two things to expect if we're going to be followers of Christ. But there's a third and a very hopeful fourth thing that God's servants are to expect as well. And we're going to continue to look at that on our next broadcast. If you ever miss a program, you can always come and listen online. 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Well, Open the Bible depends on your generosity to bring you Pastor Colin's teaching each day. And as you give a gift of any amount this month, we want to say thank you by sending you a copy of Lincoln's Daily Devotional. And Colin, who is this book for?
0: Well, I think it's for anyone who really loves the Word of God, but especially, I think, for anyone who's looking for something fresh or anyone who's looking for something really short. This little devotional that was actually used by Abraham Lincoln himself simply offers a verse of Scripture for every day. They're organized by themes, a different theme each month. They go through the experience of a Christian believer in the various parts of life that we go through. And it gives to us just a verse that you can meditate on. So if you're looking for something really short, just to pop a verse of Scripture into your mind each day, then this book does it very simply, very wonderfully, does it from the Old King James Version, of course, which so beautifully expresses the English language. And I think, too, for someone who feels, I just want to do something fresh and different, you know, I find it helpful to change up what I'm doing in my own devotional life, to move from one thing to another, one part of Scripture to another, to use different books and devotionals and aids at different times. And here's something that might just be fresh for someone today. A verse of Scripture each day from Abraham Lincoln's devotional that will help you to meditate on the Word of God, take in its truth, and live in its beauty and in its power.
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11: May our Lord Jesus Christ Himself and God our Father, who loved us and by His grace gave us eternal encouragement and good hope, encourage your hearts and strengthen you in every good deed and word. 2 Thessalonians chapter 2, verses 16 and 17.
2: 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This weekend, we have a chance of drying out. Until then, we're going to have intermittent showers and overnight lows around 50 degrees. Friday brings more clouds, more rainfall, highs near 70. In the Willamette Valley Weather Center, I'm Robert Pratt.
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13: You open your heart, you open your home, you open your resources, you open your future, you open everything up to Him and say, Lord, I'm glad to have You in here. Tell me what You want me to do and where You want me to go. That's right.

0: like to put our best foot forward. It's a cultural thing. We keep certain things to ourselves. If we've just bounced a check, or we're in over our head at work, or there's relationship stress, we stay silent on those subjects. But today on A New Beginning, Pastor Greg Laurie points out when Jesus makes his home in our hearts, we give him permission to explore the hidden issues we're keeping to ourselves, including the one you're thinking about right now. Let's get some good encouragement.
1: So, question, have you ever been in a situation that looked utterly hopeless? There was no way out that you could see, and it was like a worst-case scenario unfolded, and you realized there was nothing you could do to change it, so you found yourself resigned to it, but you decided to give God the glory despite what you were going through. You praised him, and suddenly, unexpectedly, I might add, your situation turned around, and that thing that seemed like the worst case scenario ultimately resulted in bringing about some good in your life and the life of others. Well, here in Acts 16 is a beautiful example of two men who saw the good despite the bad. They saw the hand of God in the darkest of places, and they praised him. Now, what we're reading about here in the book of Acts is the second missionary journey of the Apostle Paul and Silas. And so they're getting ready to go on this trip, and they made a plan. They said, hey, let's go visit those churches we planted earlier in Asia Minor, and let's see how they're doing. And they got ready to go on their trip, but God had a different idea. Has that ever happened to you? You had a plan, and God had a different plan. It didn't quite work out. You had your plan. I know I'm going to submit my resume and I'm going to get this job. He didn't get the job. I know I'm going to propose to this girl and she's going to say yes. And she said no. I know this other thing is going to happen. I'm certain of it. And the Lord redirected you. This is exactly what happened to Paul and Silas. In fact, we read in Acts 16:7, coming to the borders of Mysia, they headed for the province of Bithynia, but the Holy Spirit did not let them go. Listen, sometimes a door is closed in your face, and you always think that it's a bad thing, but not necessarily, because God closes one door, often to open another. So now they get on their boat, and now they're headed in a new direction. Acts 16:11 says, we ran a straight course to Samothrace, and the wind was at our back. I love this. They had a tailwind, if you will. They got there a little faster. Have you ever felt like the wind was at your back? You're just cruising along in the will of God. Everything is really good. You know, you're on the road. The lights are green. The birds are singing. Everything's fantastic. Well, that's what was happening at the beginning of their journey. They started off beautifully, but then they took a bad turn. Then they took a good turn. So now they're headed to a place called Philippi. Philippi is a Roman colony that was established by the emperor. He would organize colonies by ordering Roman citizens, especially retired military people, to go to selected places. So these would be pro-Roman cities and strategic areas. So Philippi was sort of like a Rome away from Rome, if you will. Very Roman in culture, very Roman in every way. So here comes Paul and Silas headed to Philippi. Now, I left out one thing. Paul had received a call from a man in a vision from Macedonia saying, come and help us. And so Philippi is in the area of Macedonia. So he arrives with Silas, and it's not a man that comes to faith first, but it's a woman. So he got the Macedonian call, if you will, from a man. Well, when he arrives, there's this lady there, and her name is Lydia. Lydia was a very affluent woman. It says that she sold purple garments. So back in this day, treating expensive cloth with expensive purple dye would be what we would call a designer gown, a designer shirt. So this is a woman who was very affluent, very well off, and this is the first convert of this second missionary journey. And you might say that the conversion of Lydia created a chain of events that ultimately brought down mighty Rome. And it started with one convert, this woman named Lydia. Now, she was a worshiper of God as best she knew, but she was seeking God. She reminds us of Cornelius that we talked about earlier, who also worshiped to the best of his ability, but the Lord directed Cornelius to Simon Peter to hear the gospel, and Cornelius believed. So here's another woman who's a true seeker of God, and the Lord directs her to the Apostle Paul, or should I say, directed the Apostle Paul to her. And here's something to think about. You know, there are people that say, I'm seeking truth. I'm trying to find the meaning of life. And I've looked everywhere. I've looked into Eastern mysticism, and I've looked into New Age philosophy, and I've looked into this, and I've looked into that. And then you say, have you looked into Jesus? And you pull out your Bible, and they say, put that thing away. Wait, you're a seeker of truth, right? Oh, yes, I want truth. Have you ever read the Bible? No, I don't believe in that. How can you not believe in something that you've not even looked into? And if you're a true seeker of truth, why don't you at least take a look at what Jesus said? The reality is they're not a seeker of truth if they won't look into what the Bible says. And because God says, those that seek me will find me. Well, this is a true seeker of truth, this lady named Lydia. And now she hears the gospel. Look at verse 14 of Acts 16. She listened to us, and the Lord opened her heart, and she accepted what Paul was saying. She and her husband were baptized, and she asked us to be her guests. If you agree that I'm a true believer in the Lord, they said, yes, we believe that. So they stayed at her home. I love this. So they came to her home, and there's this picture in the Bible of God making his home with us. Jesus said, if we believe in him and follow him, the Father and Jesus would make their home with us. Paul writes that Christ would settle down with finality and make his home in your heart.
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1: You know, the other day I was with Jonathan Rumi, who plays Jesus in The Chosen. It was getting later in the day. I said, Jonathan, you want to come over to our house for dinner? He said, yes. So I said to Kathy, Jonathan's going to come over for dinner. So she's making dinner, and she says, I'm at the stove working with the green beans, and I look through the window. Suddenly, this car drives by, and it looks like Jesus is in the car. And we had a great time, a great meal. By the way, Kathy cooked fish, which seems appropriate, doesn't it? I don't even know if she consciously thought about that. But great time together, fellowshipping, talking about the things of the Lord. And we know he's not Jesus. We know he's Jonathan Rumi, who plays a role. But to me, it kind of presents the idea, what if Jesus actually came to your house? And, you know, you're cooking up the green beans, and here's Jesus driving in, right? And he comes up, and he knocks at the door of your house, and you hear a voice say, behold, I'm at the door, so open it, because it would be more modern, right? And you open it, and there comes Jesus Christ into your home. You probably would serve him fish, strike the devil's food cake, really inappropriate for dessert. But this is what is happening now to this woman. Jesus has come into her home. Jesus has come into her life, this woman named Lydia. And I love how it says she opened her heart. So she opened her heart, and then she opened her home. And apparently she opened up her resources too, because she said, stay with us, we'll take care of you guys. And you know, when Jesus really has come into your heart, everything should be open to him. The story is told of General Sam Houston, hero of Texas history. And he came to Christ in the later years of his life, and he decided he wanted to be baptized. And so the preacher took him down to the little river there, and he's getting ready to baptize General Houston. And he noticed that Houston still had his eyeglasses in his pocket. He said, you better take those out, those will get wet. And so they took his eyeglasses out. And then the preacher noticed he had his wallet and his pants still. He said, General, you probably should take your wallet out. That'll get wet in the water. And the general said, if any part of me needs to be baptized, it's my wallet. So they baptized General Sam Houston, wallet and all. I wonder if we've all had our wallet baptized. Jesus said, where your wallet is, there will your heart be also. Well, he didn't actually say that, but he did. In another way, he says, where your treasure is, there will your heart be also. When you invite Christ into your life, you open your heart, you open your home, you open your resources, you open your future, you open everything up to him and say, Lord, I'm glad to have you in here. Tell me what you want me to do and where you want me to go. That's right. Well, the devil is not happy when he loses a convert. So here's the devil now with his counterattack. Acts 16, verse 16. As we went to prayer, a certain slave girl possessed with the spirit of divination, who brought her masters much profit, started following us. So this demon-possessed woman now starts following the apostles. She was shouting, these men are servants of the Most High and have come to tell you how to be saved. Actually, this word she said could be translated, she shrieked. So here's Paul and Silas walking along through Philippi. She's behind him screaming out, they're servants of the Most High God. They're going, oh, this woman's really getting on my nerves. And it's interesting because in the original language, it says she had the spirit of Python. And what that means is there was a myth that the Python snake guarded the temple of Apollo. And so there was this weird demonic thing. And so Paul cast the demon out. Like, we're done with this. Why would he want that to happen? Because she was going to confuse people. People might even think she's part of the missionary team. And she wasn't at all. She was possessed by the demon. Well, now the people who were controlling this woman, effectively trafficking her, pimping her out, if you will, and making a lot of money off of her, were outraged because this witchy woman was their source of income. So when they exorcised the demon, they also exorcised the income for her master. So now they're angry. Acts 16, verse 20, they go and try to whip up the people. And the whole city is in an uproar because of these Jews, they shouted. They're teaching the people to do things against Roman customs. A mob quickly formed against Paul and Silas, and the city officials ordered them stripped and beat them with wooden rods. We'll stop there. So now these accusers put Paul and Silas up on trumped up charges. Sounds like they're anti-Semitic. These Jews have come into our city. They're not Romans like us. We're obviously superior, they're saying. And these Jews have whipped the people up and have done these horrible things. So now Paul and Silas are beaten. And now they're sent to prison. So we pick up in Acts 16, verse 23, what happened after that. They were severely beaten. Then they were thrown into prison, and the jailer was ordered to make sure they didn't escape. So he took no chances and put them into the inner dungeon and clapped their feet in the stocks. Around midnight, Paul and Silas were praying and singing hymns to God, and the other prisoners were listening. Underline that. Singing hymns to God, and the other prisoners were listening. Verse 26, suddenly there was a great earthquake, and the prison was shaken at its foundations, and the doors flew open, and the chains of every prisoner fell off. The jailer woke up to see the prison doors open. He assumed the prisoners had escaped, and he drew his sword to kill himself. Paul shouted to him, "Don't do it! We're all here." Trembling with fear, the jailer called for lights and ran to the dungeon and fell down before Paul and Silas, and he brought them out and asked, "Sirs, what must I do to be saved?" They replied, "Believe on the Lord Jesus Christ and you will be saved along with your entire household." Then they shared the word of the Lord with him and all who lived in his household. The same hour the jailer washed their wounds, he and everyone in his household were immediately baptized, and he brought them into his house and set a meal before them. He and his entire household rejoiced because they all believed in God. Wow. Isn't that one of the greatest stories in the Bible? So Paul starts out as a prisoner and ends up leading the jailer to Christ. Another heart is opened, and now another house is open. Now the Roman jailer's home would be much different than Lydia's home. She would have probably had a luxurious home with servants and plenty of food. This guy, the jailer, had a much different home. The Lydia would have been upper class. He would have been middle class. And the demon-possessed woman, lower class. In fact, she had no possessions to speak of. But it just shows that the gospel is relevant for every man, every woman, every class of person. Everybody needs Jesus, right?

0: Pastor Greg Laurie, with great insight today from our studies of the events of the first century in the book of Acts. And there's more to come as this message continues here on A New Beginning. You know, the key question in that story is the one the jailer asked, "Sirs, what must I do to be saved?" The answer holds the key to being able to spend eternal life in heaven in the presence of God. Pastor Greg, it's easy to come to the Lord and make that a reality, isn't it?
1: That's right. The Bible says whoever will call upon the name of the Lord will be saved. So think of it this way. Maybe you're out in a riptide in the ocean and you can't get your footing and you're in trouble and you see a lifeguard. Call out for help and the lifeguard will rescue you. The same is true spiritually. You're drowning in your sin. You need help. Jesus will save you. He will rescue you, but you must call out to him. And you know how you do that? You do it in prayer. So let me just lead you in a simple prayer, and you can pray this prayer after me. You can pray it out loud if you like, and this is where you are calling out to Jesus to save you. Just pray this: Lord Jesus, I know I'm a sinner, and I know you are the Savior who died on the cross for my sin and rose again from the dead. Now, Lord, I turn from my sin, and I put my faith in you. Be my Savior, my Lord, be my God and my friend. I choose to follow you from this moment forward. In Jesus' name I pray. Amen. Hey, if you just prayed that prayer, I want you to know that Christ himself has come to live inside of you. And I have a resource I want to send you. It's called the New Believer's Bible. So the New Believer's Bible is the New Testament in the New Living Translation with hundreds of notes that I wrote that will encourage you in this commitment you are making to follow Christ. 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Here's Dave to tell you more.
0: 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Now, you may have missed a word or two during the past half hour. Well, those insights aren't gone forever, fortunately. 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Well, Pastor Greg, we heard about an aging family member of ours who made some macaroni salad one day. And she hadn't made it for years. Well, she called her sister and told her she made some macaroni salad, but it didn't yield very much. Maybe one serving, if that. And the sister asked her, "Did you remember the macaroni?" Oh, my goodness, that's what's wrong. You know, when we live the Christian life, we need to remember all the ingredients, don't we?
1: Yes.
0: If we don't have all the ingredients, we're not doing it right. And you have a new book that gives us sort of the recipe, don't you?
1: Yeah, I think of a related story of a friend of mine whose mother made the best coconut cake you've ever had in your life. But then as time began to pass, she started forgetting things. And one time she put salt in instead of sugar. So different experience.
0: Oh,
1: so
0: man.
1: Ingredients matter, balance matters. And so that is also true of the Christian life. There needs to be a consistency in what we do. Let me illustrate. Every growing Christian needs to open the Bible each and every day and read it. They should also memorize it. They need to internalize it. They need to meditate on it. You know, someone says, happy is the man or the woman that meditates in God's word day and night. And the word meditate means to ponder, think about, contemplate. You know, in Eastern meditation, one seeks to empty their mind. But in biblical meditation, using that word contextually, one fills their mind with the word of God. Well, you never outgrow this. But a lot of Christians don't have this discipline in their life, and they wonder why they're deficient spiritually. Well, I would illustrate it this way. Let's say you're feeling lethargic and tired and even sick, and the next day you're feeling worse, my question is, when did you eat last? You have to keep a regular diet of the right kind of food, because you can eat the wrong kind of food too, can't you? So the Word of God, you know, if you have a diet of social media and you don't take time for the Word of God, this is going to have a damaging effect on your life. So this is just one of the things we talk about in this new book called What Every Growing Christian Needs to Know. I think you're going to read things in this book you've heard before. I think you're going to read things you've never read before. And I hope that you'll start applying these principles. And we want to send you this book for your gift of any size. Now, what that means is whatever you send, we'll send you this book. But what we're asking is please be generous and give what you can. Some can only give a little. They'll get a copy. Others can give more. 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

0: depends, doesn't it? Some are remembered for the good they've done, and that's best case. In our better moments, we'd all like that to be us, to be remembered fondly, for our memory to be a good memory. But of course, there's another reason why people are remembered. They're sometimes remembered because of their failure and the damage that they've done. 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And you think, really? Did this person really want God to remember what a failure he'd been? Because he had been. He had royally wasted the gifts and opportunities that God had given him. And so, is it a positive or a negative, with all the wrong we've done, that God remembers us? 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And we hope that you find your spot at the table, one where you not only enjoy being with good friends, but it's also a place where your faith can grow. Well, Wednesday through Friday this week, we're doing a short series called Remember Me, where Bill is leading us through three instances in the Bible where someone said to God, "Remember me." Yesterday, from 1 Samuel chapter 1, we saw that a woman named Hannah said that to God. If you missed that part of the series, you'll find the audio on our discovertheword.org website. Now, today, Bill takes us a little further back into Israel's history in the Old Testament, the book of Judges, to the story of a man with so much potential, but who wasted so much opportunity. But then, at the end of his life, came to the place where he pleaded with God to remember him. That man was Samson. And so his story is next. Bill?
1: As you look back over life, all three of us have had certainly people who have influenced us. Who are some people that have influenced you and impacted your life really positively?
2: You know, crazy. I would say my husband. You know, I thought he was one person when we got married, and I have been just so taught by him as I've seen him develop, and I've developed next to him. He's totally influenced me. Amazing.
3: It's hard for any spouse to not be influenced, to not be shaped.
2: We can be shaped in surprisingly not so great ways, too.
3: That's right. And our children have a great influence on us.
2: Indeed.
3: But I had some good teachers, too.
1: Yeah. And I had a coach in particular that was really influential in my life. And I continue to just be really grateful for him. And as you said, teachers, profs in school, things like
2: that. Friends have shaped me. Friends have deeply influenced me.
1: Yeah. There are a lot of people that we can look back and we can kind of plant a stake in the ground and say, because they crossed my path, my life was never the same again in a really, really good way. But there are other people who've influenced us by things that weren't quite as nice. Or maybe they influenced us by their failures and it spilled over into our lives.
3: You know, that's really important because when we think of people who have, Bill, as you were saying, either a positive or a negative influence on us, probably the people who have hurt us many times, as you indicated, are also the people who have loved us. And the people who have loved us sometimes hurt us the most.
2: We learn what to do, but we also decide what maybe we won't repeat.
1: So there are all these influence things, but what I want us to think about today is this idea of failure. Because as we've talked about people whose failures have spilled over into our lives, what we know is that failure is part of the human condition. It's part of the human experience. It's part of what we live with in ourselves, in those that we love and who love us, and people that we don't even have a personal relationship with, but whose failures impact us in the part of the larger world. Failure is a big deal.
3: Yeah, I often think about that, and my fear is that a lot of times without knowing it, I've hurt other people.
1: Yeah, sometimes it is the stuff that you don't know that can create the deepest wounds. I remember when I was a very young pastor, there was a woman in our church who was just very outgoing, and I just started to notice over a period of weeks that she was giving me the cold shoulder, and it was very unlike her. And so finally, I just went to her and said, "Nancy, what's the problem? Did I do something to offend you?" And man, I got 15 minutes worth, you know, and I had no idea. And when she described it, she was absolutely correct. And I didn't even realize that my failures had brought her a lot of pain.
3: It's a characteristic of our life, isn't it?
1: Yeah.
3: It's a wheel, you know. Hurt people, hurt

0: people hurt people hurt people.
1: Hurt people hurt people.
0: Yeah.
1: Sit with that phrase for a while. And you know, honestly, as we're talking about failure, I remember my failures sometimes more than I remember anything good I might have done. Do you feel that way?
0: I think so, yeah.
1: It's like I lead with failure in my soul. I mean, people might not know it looking at me, but inside ourselves, my failures can define me.
0: Yeah, they shape us and define us.
2: And there's a character in the Bible who maybe more than any other character, arguably, has been defined by his failures. And that's Samson in
0: the
2: Old
0: strong
2: Testament.
0: Man.
2: The strong man. Give us a little bit of his story, Mark. What was he all about, this strong man?
0: I just remember being so fascinated by the fact that out of all the people in the Bible, it seems like Samson's birth was anticipated almost in a messianic way. Mm. You know, I mean, we know how Jesus' birth was anticipated by and promised by angels. Well, an angel came to this couple, and it sounds like they're going to have this wonderful, heroic child. If they don't give birth to Samson, who ends up being the most vindictive, you know, he had an eye for women that broke his parents' heart.
2: Yeah.
0: And one woman after another, Samson just ends up being this person whose usefulness was in killing the Philistines in a vindictive way, in a mean way.
1: And we see other characters who have mean streaks or corrupt streaks in them, and we can turn to David had really bad moments. Solomon had really bad moments, but they also had obvious good attributes and characteristics.
2: Redeeming qualities.
0: Mm-hmm.
2: Yeah.
0: Mm-hmm. But Samson's a little bit different. You know, he's out hurting the Philistines, who then in turn try to hurt him, and then he in turn is vindictive. He tries to get vengeance on. Mm-hmm. It's this one thing after another that feels a whole lot like Samson just didn't have good about him.
2: He wasn't a very nice guy. He wasn't somebody that you'd necessarily enjoy sitting over a cup of coffee with. And yet, he was given this extraordinary strength by God as part of the promise when he was born.
0: Which he used against his enemies.
2: Which he used against his enemies, which the people of Israel would have been looking to him to do.
0: They were occupied.
2: They were occupied by the Philistines. He was seen as a rescuer of sorts. And so, in a sense, he was doing his job, but probably not with the right spirit, the right attitude.
1: His job being a judge.
2: Yeah. Mm-hmm. And then, Mark, you mentioned that he had an eye for women. His enemies used it against him. And they set him up with a woman who would set him up.
0: Yeah, and they threatened the woman, who was one of their own,
2: because
0: he had fallen in love with a Philistine, Delilah.
2: Delilah, the famous Delilah.
0: Yeah. Well, they threatened Delilah that if she didn't work with them to try to find out the secret to Samson's strength, they were going to do terrible things to her.
2: Yeah.
0: So she did quite. They got to her, and then, in a sense, she got to Samson.
2: Yeah.
1: And he caves.
2: This week, we're talking about a few people who prayed, Lord, remember me. And we see that the God that they prayed to is a God who never really forgot them. But sometimes in the dark seasons of our life, it feels like God's forgotten us. And so we cry out to him to remember us.
1: Well, and here's a man that we've said pretty clearly is living life according to his own calendar and his own moral compass. And yet he still cries out to God, remember me.
2: And he does it out of the depth of his failures. Because what happens with Delilah is that she entraps him under pressure from the Philistines. They cut off his hair, which is the symbol of his strength. They capture him. They put out his eyes. They make him a beast of burden, grinding grain. And then at kind of the final stanza of his story, they're having this big feast to celebrate their gods. In a pagan temple. And the Philistines bring him in to be the entertainment, to mock Samson and his God.
0: The strong man who has done us so much harm, has killed so many of our people,
2: and
0: yet now we've got him.
2: That's right. And he stands there in testimony to his failures to the God who had given him strength, his failures to the parents who had loved him and tried to train him, his failures to the people who had trusted him to rescue them. All these failures just pile up. And he's tied to these two pillars in this great pagan temple.
0: Because it's almost a tribute to the pagan god, isn't it?
2: That's right.
0: The god, the fish god, Dagon.
2: That's right.
0: Because they've conquered him. It's almost like the pagan gods have conquered the God of Israel.
2: That's right. And Samson is the symbol of all that failure.
1: And so in Samson's heart, do you think he is turning to God suddenly? Is this a new... What does he say?
2: Well, Judges 16, verse 28. He's in the temple. He's tied to the pillars. Mm-hmm. And Elisa, read to us what it says.
1: Okay, yeah. Then Samson prayed to the Lord, O sovereign Lord, remember me. O God, please strengthen me just once more, and let me with one blow get revenge on the Philistines for my two eyes that they had gouged out.
2: Now, again, when he says, remember me, I don't think he's saying, hey, I'm still here. You know, I think there's this sense of he has fallen so far from where he has started.
1: So is this a sincere prayer of
2: Samson? I have
1: Samson?
2: To believe that it is for two reasons. One, because he has no place left to turn at this point. And two, God does remember him, as he's using the word remember, and does respond to him and does answer him. Mm-hmm. The point, I think, for us, I mean, Samson's remembered, his strength is restored for this moment. He brings down the house, literally, on all these people. And I think maybe the point is that even to the extreme degree to which Samson had failed, God had not forgotten him. And when he finally turned to God, God remembered him in the sense that Samson's using the word. And again, it's like we talked about yesterday. God forgets our sins, but he never forgets us.
0: But Bill, isn't it true that it wasn't just for Samson's sake that this happened? The whole idea was that people of Israel were occupied by an enemy, by an enemy that worshipped other gods. They were oppressed by that enemy. And so God was actually using Samson in that moment to help Israel.
2: Yes. Out of his failure came his greatest success.
1: So God remembers Samson. Mm-hmm. As Samson cries out to God, God remembers him, and he also redeems his life for God's purpose.
0: Yeah, God's presence with Samson in that awful moment ended up being used by God to also cause us to remember Samson in a good way.
1: Yeah, right.
2: Yeah, because even though we see this as the taking of a lot of lives, there's a heroic moment here. And there's also an abandonment moment where I'm willing to die, Lord, if in this one moment I can serve you the way I'm supposed to. Lord, remember me just this once in spite of all my failures and restore me to serve you right.
3: Yeah, Samson. Another example of a person in Scripture who said to God, please remember me. Bill Crowder, Elisa Morgan, and Mark DeHaan are on the table for this short series to close this week about what really is one of the great ideas of the Bible, that God will never leave us nor forsake us. He will never forget us. He remembers us. It may not always feel like it, but we can trust him, even when we fail, to remember us. Well, tomorrow we'll go to the New Testament for our last person who said, remember me. Who was it and when? We'll find out tomorrow right here on Discover the Word. Now, this Remember Me study is one we did over a decade ago that we pulled out of our archives to share with you again. But I'm guessing that this is new to a lot of you who are studying with us right now. And so that's why we have a huge collection of our Bible studies in the archives section of our website. 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All right, well, I'm Brian Hettinga. 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
5: Thank you, Matthew. If you were listening yesterday, I mentioned we've been talking that there's a difference between principles and promises, and I illustrated it from Proverbs, and then I introduced something else. And it's important that we look at that, too, and we're going to spend some time today talking about it. There's a difference between pipe dreams and God's dreams. Pipe dreams is kind of strong, but there are good, godly dreams that may not happen anytime soon or even when we're alive. I mentioned that there are those leaders who say, when the world to Christ in this generation. It may not happen. Change the world. Just be faithful. Probably not going to happen that way. The scripture is clear about that in several places. Jesus said, and this is in Matthew 10:14, and I mentioned it yesterday, Jesus said that when you go to somebody to tell them about Jesus and they don't want to hear, shake the dust off your feet and go to somebody who does want to hear. In other words, sometimes it's a pipe dream to say that the whole world will come to Christ if you're faithful. And on a more personal level, there are admonishments to faithfulness and purity and obedience throughout Scripture. If you underline only those passages, you're in for a Christian walk of guilt and shame and fear and regret. The Bible has a lot to say about God's grace, mercy, and forgiveness. Is godliness a good dream? Are you kidding? Of course it is. But don't be surprised if you're not as godly as you thought you were going to be. In Romans 7, Paul confesses in an astonishing burst of openness and authenticity that while his heart wants to be faithful, pure, and obedient, the opposite often happens. I'm old, and I thought I'd be far more faithful, pure, and obedient by now. I suspect God was pleased with that desire, but I also suspect that he was not promised or surprised when I didn't achieve it sometimes. And I also suspect that the angels couldn't stop laughing at my expectations. I was a pastor for a lot of years and always dreamed that the churches I served would be unified and loving and effective. That was a good dream. And God was pleased with the dream. But he knew, and I learned, that it was an unrealistic dream. Those churches often look like Jericho after the trumpets. I had a dream that I would be affirmed in my faithful ministry. But sometimes they just got angry and left the church. That hurt when they left. In fact, I took it personally when they died. I had a good dream, but ignored the clarity of Scripture. And then I had an attack of sanity. That dream created very destructive and false expectations for me and for the people in the church. 1 Timothy 4:1 is where Paul says, "Now the Spirit expressly says that in latter times people will depart from the faith." If that's true, and it is, they will depart from the ministry that God gave me, if not from the faith. I could go on and on. I'm not going to do that to you, but you get the point. There's so many good things we hope for our church, for our friends, for our family, for ourselves, but we got to remember that we're not home yet. We got to remember that we live in a fallen world. We got to remember that sometimes it gets really dark before you see the dawn. And then, not only is there a difference between promises and principles, and between pipe dreams and God's dreams, but there's also a difference between what we perceive is happening and what is really happening. Perception can sometimes be denial, and denial is dangerous for a Christian. For instance, we have perceptions about others that are often shallow and unrealistic, and those perceptions foster our guilt, our shame, our fear, and our regret. False perceptions about ourselves and institutions are dangerous. One of the great things about being a Christian is the revelation that I never surprise God. I mean, we think God, we honestly believe, me too sometimes, that God says, I had such high expectations for you. No, he didn't. He knew exactly where we were going to be and what we were going to do. God never says that he's disappointed in me or you, or that he had such high hopes for me. If I really loved him, I would have done. He doesn't say that. There's a wonderful statement about Jesus in John 2:23-25. After he had gone to the temple and kicked out all the con artists and dishonest bankers, the religious leaders who were probably getting a kickback on the dishonest transactions wanted to know what gave Jesus the right to do what he had done. And John says, now when he was in Jerusalem at Passover feast, many believed in his name when they saw the signs that he was doing. But Jesus, on his part, did not entrust himself to them because he knew all people and needed no one to bear witness about man, for he himself knew what was in men. That's John 2:23-35. And that's true. Jesus knows. You can apply it in a variety of ways, but apply it to yourself. Jesus never says, I had such high hopes for you. Jesus, before you were ever born, knew every lie that you would tell, knew every person you would hurt, knew every sinful thought you would have, knew every place you would go you shouldn't have gone, and what you were going to do you shouldn't have done. And he was never surprised, and there is no perspiration on his upper lip, because he knew all people. And as John said about Jesus, he needed no one to bear witness about men, for he knew what was in man. And the man is generous. You can add woman there too. The clear knowledge of the human heart and its motivation applies to everybody, but it's especially comforting to those who believe in him. Not only does God know what's in the human heart, but he has known it from the foundation of the world. And here's the cool part. He chose me anyway. And he chose you anyway. How about that, sports fans? Sometimes I say in places where I'm teaching or speaking, I've been teaching this stuff longer than many of you have been alive. Just so you know, you don't fool me. You look spiritual, carrying a big black Bible, and you're smiling at everybody, and you're using God's word. You look really, really spiritual, but you're not. You seem to have it together, but you don't. You seem to have never had a broken heart, but you have. You seem to have all the answers, but you don't. I know you. And every one of us, including me, have secrets we've never told that shame us, sins we hid, doubts that nobody knows. It would be helpful to other people if we stopped pretending. Oh, I don't know about you, but it's a comfort to me to know that God is never surprised, and that He's not angry, and that He loves me anyway. That should be a comfort to you also. You think about that. Amen.
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4: Now, when he's going the other way, God pursues him. Now, to me, this is the most beautiful verse in the Old Testament. Are you ready? When he was running from God, running from God, running from God, even though the word of the Lord came to him the first time and he ran from God, here's the most beautiful verse in the Old Testament. Here it is. And the word of the Lord came to Jonah the second time. Thank you, God. How many of you are glad God's word comes a second time when we forget the first?
5: Welcome to Words of New Hope with Dr. Wayne Cordero. Today we continue our look at the story of Jonah. And now he found himself in the midst of a storm that was totally life-changing. Yesterday, Pastor Wayne showed us that some storms are perfecting storms. Today, we'll see that some are correcting storms. Let's back the message up a minute and give you a running start. Here's Pastor Wayne with the conclusion of the message, God's favor for revival.
4: You know, just think of it this way. Let's say you're on an airplane, 32,000 feet. Everybody's having fun, drinking, eating, talking. All of a sudden, you hear one engine sputter. Poop, poop, poop, poop, poop. And it's dipping. And all of a sudden, you hear the other one. Poof, poof. And then you hear this. Well, all everyone's toupees are now on the ceiling, and they're yelling and screaming, and they're praying like they have never prayed before. And it's going towards terra firma, and they're yelling, crying out to God, saying, "God, I won't cuss anymore or drink or yell at my wife. No, God, I'm going to be good." And we're making all of these commitments to God. And let's just say right before we hit the earth, the engines kick back in. And the pilot pulls that plane up, and the belly of the plane is scraping the treetops. But finally, he gets it back in motion. And you go up to 32,000 feet and everyone goes, whew. It's then that the Lord would say, "Now remember the prayers you prayed at 3 feet? Remember that at 32,000. See, sometimes in order to get you to where God wants you to be, he has to get you 3 feet from the ground. And you're sweating profusely, but you pray like you've never prayed before. And all of a sudden, the things that really didn't matter now matter. The things you took for granted, you don't. Your family, your relationship with God, things that he's spoken to you about, they're not just commonplace anymore. They're gifts, because you're about to lose it all. And the Lord says, you know, the reason I will allow those kinds of storms to come into your life is so that the commitments you make at 3 feet will be what will sustain your future at 32,000 feet. And the only time I'll get you to pray like that is when your belly's rubbing the treetops. Now remember that. There's perfecting storms. And there's a reason why God does that. Respond. But there's also not only perfecting storms, there's correcting storms. And that's what Jonah is about to face. That God loves Jonah so much, and by the way, loves Nineveh so much, that he sends a correcting storm. It was so uncanny, it was so unearthly, that even the non-Christians on the boat knew someone was disobeying God. Did you know that when we as Christians mess up, even non-Christians recognize it? I thought they were Christians. That's why if you see some of the most ghastly news headlines is when a Christian minister or Christian leader falls. Like everybody in the world goes, "Oh my, they should, those are Christians." And Jonah, being on this boat heading for Tarshish,

It was even those that were ungodly knew someone was running from God. And so they actually questioned and queried one another, and they took a survey and found out it was Jonah. And they said, "You crazy dude, what do we do?" He said, "You got to throw me overboard." Gladly. They threw him overboard. Really? They threw him overboard. Did you know that God loves you so much that he pursues you and will bring in a correcting storm if he needs to? God will do anything because he loves you that much. Why would he let you just drift off into the sunset? You know, in the old Pentecostal days, they used to call the Holy Spirit the Hound of Heaven. The Hound of Heaven, because God's going to come after you. He loves you that much. And as I've said before, when you become a Christian, things don't just happen to you, they happen for you because of his love. His love is so great. And sometimes we say, "I just want God to leave me alone." And we run from the presence of the Lord. We go down to Joppa and we go down, down, dooby, dooby, down, down is what you do. And you pay a price. And God sent a huge correcting storm not to pay back Jonah, but to bring back Jonah. And sometimes God's going to send a storm into your life, not to pay you back, but to bring you back. And that's why I say, when God pursues you, let him catch you. Be really smart. So they throw him overboard. And then the Bible says God appointed a great fish. Now, I don't know what the great fish is. I think it's a whale, but it doesn't say a whale. But you know, the Antarctica blue whales can grow up to 100 feet and 400,000 pounds. 400,000 pounds. And so you think they could swallow a human being? Yeah, absolutely. A few times. Yeah. And so Jonah is swallowed by this great fish and sautés in bile for 3 days. This reluctant evangelist is running, and God appoints a whale of a problem to bring him back. Listen carefully. God will use private conviction, or he'll use a public catastrophe. It's up to you. God will speak to you in private. Brothers, when you're going the wrong way, you will hear the word of the Lord. The word of the Lord will come to you. It won't always be something you'll like. Jonah didn't. So much so that he said, "Leave me alone. I want to go the other way." And God spoke to him and spoke to him, sent in a correcting storm. He will use a private conviction, or he'll use a public catastrophe. I want you to hear this very carefully. Listen carefully, especially brothers. If you do not repent in private, you will repent in public. I don't know about you, but I'll repent in private. Thank you. Because if not, then it'll become public and everybody knows. Remember, you never sin alone. It becomes public and it's like, ouch, ouch, ouch. Why does that happen? God, because he loves you that much. And he wants to bring you back. No, not pay you back. Bring you back. So the answer, get back to where you once belong. That's a Beatles song. Sorry, it just went through my head. But we get to get back to him. And the word of the Lord comes. Don't pay the price. No, don't do it. Just come back. Come back to God. Now, when he's going the other way, God pursues him. Now, to me, this is the most beautiful verse in the Old Testament. Are you ready? When he was running from God, running from God, running from God, even though the word of the Lord came to him the first time and he ran from God, here's the most beautiful verse in the Old Testament. Here it is. And the word of the Lord came to Jonah the second time. Thank you, God. How many of you are glad God's word comes a second time when we forget the first? When we reject the first, the word of the Lord comes. That's how much he loves us. God's love will speak a second time. He gets this prophet, and he must love Nineveh because he actually delivers a prophet or an evangelist from the belly of a whale and delivers him on the ground to Nineveh. And I think, boy, Nineveh, you better be thankful. That is quite a deal. That's a delivery system better than FedEx, I tell you. And God says, "You go tell them." "Yeah, but I don't like them. They're different. They're weird. They're immoral. They kill people. They hurt people. They're corrupt." "But you go tell them."
You tell them the word of the Lord. What if I don't want to? You should just wipe them off the face of the earth. That'll make it easier. And don't we say that sometimes? Just get rid of them. Hallelujah. Allah Akbar. To chop their heads off. But you know what? In the book of Ezekiel, we find the heart of God. Let's read this scripture together. Ezekiel 33 and verse 11. Would you read it nice and loudly? Go. As surely as I live, declares the... There it is. Okay. I thought I was just alone here. Is there anybody here? Okay. Okay, there's two. All right, let's try it. Go. As surely as I live, declares the sovereign Lord, I take in the death of the, but rather that they turn from their ways. Yeah. Do you know that God does not want the death of the wicked? He wants them rather to turn. And the word of the Lord comes to us. And when we run, the word of the Lord comes a second time. How are you going to respond? Well, Nineveh heard the word of the Lord, and guess what? They all repent. The population was 120,000. And from the top, the king, all the way to the least, they all repent. They all turned like, wow, this is great. That's the greatest revival ever in the history of mankind. It's just amazing. I don't know about you, but I would repent too. I mean, it's like someone runs to the king. King, king, there's this guy that just walked out of the surf. He's like an albino. He's white, totally white. Everything is white, bleached white. He's got seaweed wrapped around his head and he smells like whale barf. I think we should repent. Yeah, I don't know about you. I would. Do you know that God uses weird people to do his bidding sometime? Don't look to your left. Don't look to your right. But all of that to say, you know, God can use us. Amen. Amen. You think, well, they're just as benign, you know, just this church on the hill. Nobody knows that much about it. But God says, I do. And there's my Jonah. And I'm going to pursue them because I love Nineveh. And the answer to revival is right here. We are the ones. And God's word's going to come to us and he's going to pursue you with storms, perfecting storms, and sometimes correcting storms. And if we still don't listen, because we've gone down, down, doobie, doobie, down, down, he's going to then come and pursue us again. And the word of the Lord's going to come to us a second time. And God's going to call us. Why? Because I love Nineveh. And I placed you here for a reason. And it's not just to become more convenient and more pleasure and more nice things from God as gifts. No, no, it's to empower and equip you so that we will be a light on this hill to the city down below. And the word of the Lord comes a second time, and if necessary, a third time. And the Ninevites believed God. A fast was proclaimed, and all of them, from the greatest to the least, put on sackcloth. I think we all can agree that America needs a fresh wind of revival. That's the only hope. America needs revival. But it won't start with America. It starts with the church. It starts with the church. People say, well, how did America become so immoral? That fornication and immorality is just rampant now. Why? Pornography is just so proliferated and utilized, and it's everywhere. I mean, the movies now, I think there is one movie, Santa Claus movie, that, believe it or not, they counted the cuss words as 221 times in the Santa Claus movie. And now immorality and homosexuality is finding its way into all the Disney ones. Now they have gender-affirming care, nice words, but doctors that do sex changes. And everything is just becoming like normal because we use language laundering and it sounds okay. And it's happening all around us. And I think, well, where did that start? Bad people in America? No, it started in the church. It was back in 1972 where the UCC, United Church of Christ, ordained its first gay bishop. 72. And then they allowed more and more immorality in leadership.
After that, the Episcopalians followed suit, and then the Lutherans, and then the United Methodists, and some aspects of the Presbyterian. That's why there's big divisions now in those denominations, because some that say, we're going to stay true to the Word, and so they break off. They have all these schisms. But we still have portions of the church that we think, wait a minute, that's crazy. And then the world sees that and say, well, they're doing that. Why shouldn't we? God must be okay with it, because there you go. So you say, well, what happened? It's the world will follow the church. And if the church comes back to Christ, revival will take place. That's just how God designed it. The world will follow the church. When the church is doing good, there is wonderful fruitfulness in the land. When the righteous increase, the land rejoices, the scripture says. It's been like that all the way. But when the church decreases, so will the land. And so God calls Jonah, and Jonah's reluctant, but he finally gets Jonah, and Jonah comes back, and the result? Revival. I don't know about you, but I really, really, really want revival to happen. So where does it begin? We look in the mirror. Happened with this one young man. He was zealous and passionate, and he was saying to his pastor, we got to have revival, we got to have revival. And as he was yelling and talking and passionately elocuting what he thinks is the best and demeaning the church, etc., but we got to have revival, the pastor went out and got a little piece of chalk and started drawing a circle around this young man as he was just passionately talking about revival. And the young man was watching this pastor draw a chalk circle around his feet. And he said, what are you doing? Pastor stood up and said, when revival happens in that circle, it'll happen on the outside. And not until. Well, my prayer is this, that God will have drawn a chalk circle around us today. And God says, I want it to happen here. And you'll look up and you'll see it will have started out there. It starts with us. And we are the people that say, Lord, may it be so. Catch us. And we're happy to get caught. Can you say amen to that? Amen. Let's do that. Would you stand with me? I feel it in my soul. I feel a rumbling that's taking place in our hearts here at New Hope. I see God doing great things, families coming together. Let God do it. I sense a beautiful depth of worship. Let God do it. I sense that people are starting to say, you know, I think we're going to do this instead of what we used to do here. And there is a change in the footsteps of the church. And I say, good, let it happen. Because God is building something. And not only does he love us, he loves the community in which he placed us. There's a reason we live here. And it's not at random. It's the purpose of God. God never does things set random. He plans everything. For I know the plans I have for you, declares the Lord. Plans not for your calamity, but for your welfare, in order that you might have a future and a hope. Let's allow him to catch us. Amen. If you've never received Christ, please do so. Today is the day. Scripture says today is a day of salvation. It all begins right here. And God's drawing that chalk circle around your heart. If we want to see God do great things out here, we have to allow him to do that here. And when we say yes to him and receive him as Lord and Savior, that's when he comes in and begins to transform. He doesn't do it without our permission. The Bible says, I stand at the door and knock, and if you hear my voice, I'll come in. Open that door. Do that today. And if you need prayer, we always have prayer counselors to my left and to your right. But let's conclude with a prayer. But first, I want to give you a chance, those of you that might say, I need to step over the line of faith and say yes to Jesus. I want to give you an opportunity to do that. Would you bow your heads? If you're here and you say, Wayne, I want to receive Christ. I want to step over that line of faith. And I want to give my heart to Jesus and let him catch me. I've been running from him, but I don't want to do that anymore. I really do want the Lord to get a hold of my life and my future and shape it in such a way that it will reflect his design. That's my desire. If that's you right now, would you raise a hand? In doing so, you're saying yes to Jesus. Go ahead. Yep, right now. Just say, yeah, that's me, Lord. Would you come into my heart? Come into my life. I receive you as Lord and Savior. Yeah. The reason you're here today may be for a moment of decision, just like that. If you're here and you say, Wayne, I kind of been running from God, and you're right. I need to let him
catch me. I need to turn and face him. And I need to allow him to do what he wants to do in my life. If that's you, would you raise a hand in doing so? You're saying, yep, that's me. That's me, Lord. Yep, yep. So many hands. Yep. Let's all pray this prayer together. Would you pray this after me as we close? Heavenly Father, thank you for Jesus. Thank you that you came and you died for my sins, that I might have life everlasting. Change me. Make me the person you want me to be. I turn from my sins and I turn to you to receive you as my Lord and Savior. And now I say this so everyone can hear, so you can hear me, so I can hear myself, and so the devil can hear. Jesus Christ is my Lord. He is my Savior. I belong to him. In Jesus' name I pray. Father, that's a cry of our heart. Thank you for hearing us. Thank you for pursuing us, because you love us and you love the community around us. Use us for your glory. In Jesus' name we pray. And we all say, seal that with a clap offering, would you?

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13: 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And here's the thing, what God has done for you will be a huge encouragement to others. 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

0: 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Mark is the founding pastor of New Life Community Church in Chicago, and I'm Wayne Shepherd. Today we're continuing our series called Out of Control, what it means to bring our lives under God's control. And a big part of letting God take control is simply learning how to stop giving control over to sin. Sometimes when we're waiting for God to pull us through or for a new season to begin, our impatience opens us up to temptation. And it's in those dangerous moments when we need the influence and authority of God more than ever. So, with part two of the message titled Finishing Without Failing, here's Mark Jobe with more teaching on this important topic.
1: The second kind of baggage we bring in is the baggage of sexual sin. Look at what it says. Do not be idolaters as some of them were. The people got up to eat and drink, got up to indulge in pagan revelry. Verse 8. We should not commit sexual immorality as some of them did, and in one day 23,000 of them died. He lists the baggage of idolatry. He lists the baggage of sexual sin found in Numbers chapter 25. And here's the story in Numbers chapter 25. The people, many of the Israelites got tired of waiting on God, so what they did is they started getting involved with pagan women. And they started getting mistresses and hooking up with other women that were of that society. And they started being influenced by the women of that society. And God had had enough. And God got so ticked that they had their mistresses and were playing around that on one day, the Bible tells us that 23,000 people died. You say, well, Pastor, that doesn't seem very nice. You know, sometimes God's not trying to be nice. Sometimes he's trying to be just. And you know, to a large extent, some of us have brought in the baggage of our sexual issues into our Christianity, and we've bought into a lot of the way the world looks at sexuality to a large extent. So nowadays, we have never had so much exposure to sexuality and pornography than any other generation ahead of us. None. And it's affecting the way we view life. It's affecting the way we operate. It's affecting the way we function. It's affecting us. And many of us are dragging some of that baggage of our old sexual lifestyle into our new walk with God because we feel like, I can't get rid of this piece of baggage, God. All that other stuff, yeah, but I'm hanging on to this. And the church oftentimes has done a really poor job at talking about the whole issue of sexuality, because oftentimes you go to church and the church doesn't want to talk about it. Or if they do talk about it, we hear no, no, no, don't, bad, bad, bad, ugly, ugly, ugly, naughty, naughty, naughty. So we grow up in the church thinking sex, the devil must have invented it. And that's really the wrong thing. You see, from God's perspective, sex is good, good, good, right on, yeah. In marriage. The devil didn't make it. God did. He orchestrated it. He invented it. The fact that you, as a man, the fact that you are attracted to a woman's body, God made you that way. It's not a bad thing. And there's people that, and I think our young men, as they grow up, they need to understand that God has created them that way, that it's a good thing, that it's a natural thing, but with boundaries. And that they're going to be growing up really almost like, hey, when I was young, I rode a horse, and these horses have reins on them, and you have to learn how to hold the reins, because the day will come you can let loose of the reins and go, giddy up, go. But until that time, there has to be reins and restraint on that. But let's not take away from the great purity and the awesome gift that sexuality is to mankind and to married relationships. In fact, I just recently read a survey that was done by he's not a Christian. They did a survey of couples, married and non-married couples, and what they found out is that people that have a religious faith, that people that love God, are much more sexually satisfied than those that don't. Your sexuality is a huge thing, and it's a big thing to God. You know why? Because who you get involved with sexually, besides God in your life, the people that you give yourself fully to, body, soul, and spirit, are the people that most affect your destiny and your life. There is no such thing as casual sex, because it affects you. And many of them had not understood, and so they had dragged that in. And God was so ticked at some of them that 23,000 people died right there because they had participated in immorality and had that baggage that they were unwilling to let go of. Third baggage we're talking about, number 16, verses 41 through 50, he says, and... Verse 9, we should not test the Lord as some of them did and were killed by snakes. The third piece of baggage is the testing of the Lord. Basically what had happened is people had been set free from Egypt and then they began to complain about the provision of God. They began to say, why did you bring us to Egypt? At least in Egypt we had cucumbers and tomatoes. Now we have manna. And what are you doing in our lives, God? They began to doubt God's wisdom and doubt God's guidance and doubt God's provision, and they began to murmur and complain about how God was providing and what God was doing in their life and doubting how God was leading them. That's called testing God. Did you realize that? When you start murmuring about, I don't know, God, what you're doing. I don't know if you can provide. I don't know. We had it better. And God, you've lead me. And what are you doing? And I can't trust you, God. When you start murmuring against the guiding, providing, the hand of God in your life, it's called testing God. And when people started murmuring and complaining about God and what he was doing, God, I don't know, what are you doing with my job? I don't know if you're going to provide. And God, how come you led me down this road? And you said and you promised, it doesn't look like you're following through, God. And you get this murmuring and complaining attitude. They were complaining about food, about the desert, about this. You know, some of us, we make a part-time job out of complaining. And I don't like this car because this car, my sister got a new car. Look at this car, it's a piece of junk. Did some of you hear about the guy that went out and robbed a bank this past week? And the bank teller talked to him and prayed with him, and he gave up his gun. And then finally, when they interviewed him, they said, "Well, why'd you do this?" And he said, "Well, I was out of a job," and basically, I think it was his wife, basically said, I was nagging and nagging and nagging and nagging him about, hey, aren't you going to do something? Aren't you going to do something, you lazy bum? And aren't you going to get a job and blah, blah, blah? So he decided, I'm going to go out and rob a bank. Let me tell you something. I don't care what your circumstances are. When you start murmuring and complaining about your circumstances, about your car, about your house, about your job, about this, about that, about where God has brought you, listen, you are testing God. You don't know how God feels about it? They were testing and murmuring and complaining. God said, I've had enough. Send the snakes out. And so he sent vipers among them. And the Bible says that the vipers went around and they bit thousands of them, began to die, because God was just tired of murmuring and complaining about his goodness, about his grace, about his favor. And then they erected a serpent of bronze. A bronze serpent, and if you look at the medical emblem, the official medical emblem on a lot of pharmacies and so forth, you know what it is? It's a serpent, because it symbolizes healing, and that's where it comes from. It comes from the time that they erected a bronze serpent. Whoever saw the serpent then was immediately healed, but God had had enough of it. And lastly, the third piece of baggage that we drag in the not only questioning God and doubting God's faithfulness and provision, but they brought in, verse 10, they brought in the baggage of grumbling against others. Listen, and do not grumble as some of them did and were killed by the destroying angel. This time they weren't grumbling against God directly and his provision. This time they were grumbling about the people that God had raised up in their life to lead them. Moses, you're not of God. You're a false prophet. What have you done? How come you've taken us here? Aaron can't be of God. He speaks to all of us too. God has placed everybody, spiritual authority over everybody. Kids, you have parents. When you grumble against your parents, ultimately you grumble against God. Because God has placed parents over your life to lead you and guide you. And I know that when you're 13, you think that they don't have a clue. God is placed as the head of the household, not in greater value, but in responsibility of the house. So listen, God has placed you, if you're a husband, God has placed you as a head over that household to lead and guide that household as well. Listen, wives, let me tell you something. When you complain about your husband, when you challenge him, when you like, hey, I wish God had, you know, fixed this guy up better, and I could have done a lot better than this, and who is it? When you nag and complain about him, you say, it's just my husband, and he's got a lot of issues, and I'm sure he does. But do you realize that God has placed him as the head of the household? And do you realize that when you really complain and nag about him, that ultimately you're complaining and nagging about God?
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1: And therefore, when we begin, and even in the church, God has placed spiritual leadership, and when we begin to murmur and complain about the authorities that God has placed over our life, and we begin to, the Bible, God was so ticked at the people of Israel that listen to what he did. He was so ticked at them that it says that basically the ground opened up and swallowed a whole bunch of them. There was a mighty earthquake that swallowed a whole bunch of people because they were complaining. And they were destroyed. They were killed by the destroying angel. And then verse 11, he says, these things happened to them as an example and were written down as warnings for us on whom the fulfillment of the ages has come. Listen. We learn from what happened to them. We see what they went through and we learn from that. God is a loving God, but he's also just, and there's consequences when we hold baggage in our life that we should let go of. There's consequences to our life. And lastly, he ends up with this, and I want you to hang on because we're going to cover this really rapidly, but you need to grasp these principles because they're huge. Principle number three, and last principle, spiritual baggage can only be released through humble dependence on God's escape plan. Notice what it says in verse 12. So, if you think you're standing firm, be careful that you don't fall. Hello. Hey, you think you're strong? Oh yeah, Pastor, I'm strong. Oh, you think you'll never fall? Not me. That guy two seats over. Pastor, keep an eye on him because I think he's on the edge. He's like a backslider ready to happen. Me? No, you can count on me, Pastor. I got it made. Whoa. I'm keeping my eye on you now. Because what Scripture says is this. If you think you're standing firm, if you think you're not going to fall, if you think you've made it and you're nothing's going to take you down, then it's you that probably is close and at the edge of falling because it tells us in Proverbs 16:18, pride goes before destruction and a haughty spirit before a fall. And James chapter 4, verse 6 and 7 says, God opposes the proud, but he gives grace to the humble. Listen, when you think you're standing, when you don't think you're weak, when you think that you have made it, that you don't have to watch out for your weaknesses, that you don't have to watch out because then it's you that is on the verge of falling because pride comes before the fall. And here's what he tells us. Listen, this is huge, huge. No temptation has seized you except what is common to man. And God is faithful. He will not let you be tempted beyond what you can bear. But when you are tempted, he will also provide a way out so that you can stand up under it. I want you to look up at me, because this is really, really important that you grasp. Listen, there are three lies that the enemy hits you with when you're struggling with temptation. And there's not a person in this auditorium that's not struggling with temptation. Right now, this past week, today, you struggle with temptation, just like Jesus was tempted in every way. Because we all struggle. Your temptation is not the same as mine, and maybe it's different than that person, but all of us struggle. All of us struggle consistently with temptation. And here's what he tells us. Listen, what the enemy tries to tell you when you're struggling with temptation is he tries to tell you lie number one: no one else is going through what I'm going through. He tries to make you think that you're the only one, that no one else understands, that you're different from everybody else, and that your struggle is unique, and no one else has gone through it, and no one in this entire church knows and understands, and not even God himself understands. And some of you have bought into that lie. You think, well, you know, I struggle with things that no one else understands. My struggles are different than everybody else. Everybody else has these kind, but I struggle with this. I'm different. That's a lie. The Bible says that Jesus was tempted in every way, yet without sin. And there are people here that know the struggle you're going through and have experienced a similar struggle in their life. The second lie is temptation is too strong for me to resist. Some of you think that your temptation is too strong, that you can't overcome it. And thirdly, the lie is there's no way out except to give in to your temptation. Those are lies that attack us when we're in the middle of the struggle. But the truth of it is this, that, listen, temptation is not bigger than you. Secondly, remember that the types of temptation are never new. They've been around in different forms. Thirdly, remember, temptation is not your unique experience. Others have been tempted just like you. Fourthly, remember, an incident of temptation always has a door of escape. And fifthly, remember, the onslaught of repeated temptations can be endured without sinning. Your door to get rid of baggage in your life and temptation is not to try to become stronger. Many people say, just become stronger. The Bible tells us as you become stronger, you're preparing yourself for a greater fall. Really, the key to overcoming temptation is to acknowledge how weak you are in God and to begin to yield and depend more on God. See, the more you say, I will resist, I will resist, I will not fall, I will not fall, you are strong, you can resist, then the more you're going to fall. Have you ever tried to do that? I'll fight it. I'll fight it. I'll fight it. Okay, let me get in. That, you know. But when you realize God is faithful, I'm not, but he is. I'm weak and he's strong. I depend on his grace. And there is nothing in this life, there's no temptation that has taken you, but that God has not been faithful in, and God will always, always, always, always, always give you a way out of that temptation to overcome it. Amen. Amen. Hey, listen, sometimes the road to victory is the door. Pastor, I don't know, it's really tough. I'm at this party and I'm going to give in. I'm getting tempted. Oh Lord, help me. Oh Lord, provide a way. There's a way. It's got a doorknob on it. Oh Lord, do it quickly. He has. He's given you two legs. Run. Sometimes you just need to get out of there. And if there's situations and times when you can't run, you have to remember that you are weak and God is strong, but God is faithful. And listen, you will never be tempted beyond what you can bear. So when your soul tells you you can't bear this temptation, the truth is that God is telling you by his grace, by his mercy, by his power, you can. Some of you are so attached to your baggage, and God is saying, you know what? There's consequences to that. Remember what happened to the people of Israel. Their bodies were strewn in the desert because they refused to get rid of their baggage. And God is speaking to us, yes, you have grace. Yes, you have mercy. Yes, God is loving. But remember, there's consequences to sin. So deal with it. Don't live with it. Don't try to drag it into your new life, because it will ruin your new life in God. It will have consequences to your new life in God. Get rid of it. Acknowledge the weakness of your spirit and soul. Let me close with this. Listen, take a first step. Sometimes, I'm not saying take 20 steps, just take a first step. Sometimes the first step is admitting that we're struggling. Sometimes the first step is confessing it to someone. Sometimes the first step is getting on our knees before God and saying, I know it's wrong, I'm not going to live this way anymore. Sometimes the first step is getting someone else to be accountable in our lives. Sometimes our first step is signing up for Covenant Eyes on your computer. Sometimes our first step is just admitting to someone that you struggle with bulimia, that you overindulge and you're throwing up in a bathroom every night when no one knows. Sometimes the first step is admitting that your dating relationship has crossed boundaries and that you want to bring it back to a healthy place. Sometimes the first step is just being honest.
2: Yeah. Sometimes our first step is being honest with ourself, honest with God, and honest with others.
3: Mm-hmm.
2: And I believe that God is speaking through this message to someone today. And maybe you've been struggling with this silent shame. You've crossed boundaries. Maybe you're addicted to pornography on your smartphone or your computer, and you feel guilty every time, but you just can't seem to break the cycle. Or you've been crossing lines with your girlfriend or boyfriend, and it's just become a pattern, and you try to hide it, and you say again, Lord, we're not going to cross those boundaries, but you keep falling over and over and over again. And I want to say this. I believe that you can break the cycle of repetitive sin, but you won't break the cycle until you're honest with yourself, honest with God, and honest with other people. And so I'm going to challenge you and invite you to open up the door, invite people into your struggle, journey with them, have some sincere repentance, and let's see what God can do. And I'd like to pray for you even right now. Father, I pray for that person right now. God, that is just full of shame, full of guilt, feels discouraged, feels like they're struggling, feels like they keep failing, and feels like they're stuck in this cycle of ongoing, repeated failure. I pray in Jesus' name for encouragement to their heart, but the courage to take steps that they've never boldly taken before. And Father, I pray for sincere repentance. I pray for honesty and the boldness to invite help into their life, God. And I pray this in Jesus' name. Amen.
3: 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Thank you, Mark. 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Those are the very things Louis Giglio goes after in this month's Bold Step gift, Goliath Must Fall, Winning the Battle Against Your Giants. 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
5: Elisha surely was a great man of God, and God worked through him in extraordinary ways. But the emphasis of this story is not on Elisha's strength and power, but on Elisha's limitations and on Elisha's weakness.
6: Welcome to Open the Bible with Pastor Colin Smith. I'm Steve Hiller. Glad you're listening today. And Colin, what we just heard to me sounds kind of counterintuitive, or at least different than what I often hear people give as counsel. They'll often say something like, well, shore up your weaknesses, but really focus on or maximize your strengths. But it sounds like you're saying something different here.
5: Yeah, well, I think the reality is that sooner or later, God brings us to a place where we do experience our own weakness. And that's where Elisha was here. He was confronted with a boy who was dead. Well, you know, what's he going to do about that? And in all of our lives, we come to a place where God takes us away from the position of saying, I can do this, and puts us in a position where we realize I am absolutely, completely, totally, and utterly dependent upon God. And that is to experience our own weakness, to recognize the limitations, that there are things that are beyond our power and that are only possible for God himself. And I think that that's why in the New Testament, Steve, Paul speaks about rejoicing in his weakness, because it's there, he says, that God's power is made clear. It's God's power rests on him when he's most aware of what he can't do. And it becomes evident that whatever does happen has happened through the power and the grace and the mercy of God alone. So I think this theme of knowing our weakness, knowing our dependence upon God, is really very important in the Christian life. And you're absolutely right. It's very counterintuitive to the kind of message that we hear around us each day.
6: Well, let's look more at what God's Word actually does say to us from 2 Kings chapter 4. We're continuing a message called God Will Comfort Us. Here is Pastor Colin.
5: God's servants are greatly blessed. Never forget it. Never forget it. Second, God's servants endure great sorrow. The story continues. Verse 18. When the child had grown, he went out one day to his father among the reapers, and he said to his father, "Oh, my head, my head!" And the father said to his servant, "Carry him to his mother." And when they had lifted him and brought him to his mother, the child sat on her lap till noon, and then he died. Suddenly, without any warning at all, this godly woman who had been so greatly blessed was afflicted by this terrible, terrible loss. And who in the world could have imagined, when the sun came up that morning, that this lady's son would be dead by noon? We don't know how old the boy was when he died. He's referred to as a child who had grown in verse 18, but he was young enough still to sit on his mother's lap. And here we have every mother's nightmare, a nightmare that some among us have known, the unimaginable sorrow of the death

0: of a child. Now, you would think that the first thing the mother would do would be go and tell her husband. She didn't do that. She laid the boy on the bed in Elisha's room, and she told her husband that she was going to go and see the man of God. And then she said to her husband, "All is well." She then rode on her donkey as fast as she could from Shunem to Mount Carmel, where Elisha was, probably around 20 miles journey altogether. And when Elisha saw her in the distance, he sensed immediately that something was wrong. Verse 25, when the man of God saw her coming, he said to Gehazi, his servant, "Look, there is the Shunammite. Run at once to meet her and say to her, 'Is all well with you? Is all well with your husband? Is all well with the child?'" Well, Gehazi went out to meet the woman. She clearly brushed Gehazi off with the same answer that she gave to her husband, "All is well." And when she saw Elisha, she let him have it. Verse 28, "Did I ask my Lord for a son? Did I not say, 'Do not deceive me?'" You see what she's saying? This is exactly what I was afraid of. That my heart would be filled with joy and then that it would be broken. God's servants are greatly blessed, and God's servants endure great sorrows. Now, this is a pattern in the Christian life. This godly woman received an unexpected gift, and she endured an unexpected sorrow. And you can't read this story, surely, about a godly woman who received the gift of a promised son who then died without thinking about another woman in the Bible whose son was promised and then died. You remember the words of the angel to Mary? "And behold, you will conceive in your womb and bear a son, and you shall call his name Jesus." And then do you remember the words of Simeon, that old prophet who came to the temple when Mary and Joseph brought the infant Jesus there, and he took the infant Jesus in his arms and blessed him? Then he spoke words of blessing over Mary and Joseph. And then he said to Mary, "And a sword will pierce through your soul also." And a sword did pierce through Mary's soul. Who can imagine the pain that she felt as she watched from the foot of the cross as her son hung there and suffered and died? Do you know, when sorrow comes, and some of you know this from your own experience, when sorrow comes, there can be a condemning voice that sounds off in your head, and it says, "I must have done something wrong for this to happen." But what I want you to notice here is that this is a story about the most godly of women. And it points clearly to the story of Mary, the mother of our Lord. Why do the godly suffer? God's providence is a mystery. All that we know is that the godly do suffer. That this too is within the purpose of God, and that one day God will wipe away all tears from our eyes. You cannot serve Christ without in a profound way bearing the cross. You want to live a life of service, obedience to Christ? What should you expect? Well, you should know that God's servants are greatly blessed. And you should know that God's servants endure great sorrow. And then there's a third thing that is a principle that will run throughout the lives of all who devote themselves to the service of Christ. And that is that God's servants depend on God. Now, it would be very easy for us to read this story in a way that makes Elisha the hero, but that would be a big mistake. Elisha surely was a great man of God, and God worked through him in extraordinary ways. But the emphasis of this story is not on Elisha's strength and power, but on Elisha's limitations and on Elisha's weakness. The hero of the story is God himself, not Elisha. Elisha is dependent on God. And that comes out very clearly in at least two ways. Notice first, for example, what Elisha doesn't know. Verse 27. The man of God said, "Leave her alone, for she is in bitter distress, and the Lord has hidden it from me and has not told me." That's a very humbling thing for a prophet to say. His experience was that God revealed mysteries to him, direct revelation. But now he comes to the situation of such great pain for someone who is very, very special in his life. And all he can say is, "Well, God reveals many things to me, but this one is beyond me. I don't know what God is doing here. God has hidden it from me. He has not revealed it to me."
1: 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Now, God had hidden this from Elisha, but what does that mean for you and me today? What's our takeaway? We'll come back and we'll take a look at that in just a moment. This message is part of a larger series entitled In God We Trust. And if you ever miss a broadcast in the series, you can come and listen online at openthebible.org. 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Here is Pastor Colin.
0: Now take this into your heart. It will be helpful to you. However wise, however discerning, however godly you may be, there will be some things that you will not understand because God has not chosen to reveal them to you. You will find yourself in life saying at times, "This is beyond me. I'm walking with God, but right now I really don't know what it is that he is doing. I can't see the way ahead. I am completely and utterly dependent upon God." And you see, that's why he sometimes hides things from us, so that we will remember and know how much we depend on him. And dear friends, this is very humbling. If you walk closely with God, as many of you do, there will be some people around you who think that you have all the answers. And God will put you in a place where something happens and you just don't know. And you have to say, I don't know. I cannot understand. So there were things that Elisha didn't know, and then there was something that Elisha attempted that proved to be unsuccessful. Notice that he sent Gehazi back to the house in Shunem and gave to Gehazi, his servant, Elisha's prophet's staff, and told him to lay the staff on the face of the child. So Gehazi went back, did as Elisha had told him to do. This was Elisha's initiative in this desperate situation. And we're told, verse 31, that Gehazi went on ahead and laid the staff on the face of the child, but there was no sound or sign of life. God sometimes allows his servants to fail in something that we thought would succeed. And he does that so that we will know and we will remember that we are utterly, always, completely dependent upon him. Remember, Elisha was one of God's best servants. He received direct revelation from God. I mean, we hear the word of God by opening the Bible. Elisha, as a prophet, heard the word of God directly, like a hotline from heaven being revealed to him. You imagine the temptation that might come with that? To feel that somehow you have the truth resident within yourself, that it's in you, that you have what it takes. And how easy it is for us today to live on our gifts, to feel that we have what it takes to do the work of God. Yeah, we've got it. We can do it. And here's how God deals with that arrogance. God sometimes allows his own servants to fail so that we will remember that we are always completely and utterly dependent on him. Has that ever happened to you? You said, "Let's do this," and you were very confident of success, only to be confronted by failure. Well, you see, that was Elisha's experience. And if that was the experience of a man who walked so closely with God, then we shouldn't be surprised if it's our experience as well. Now, the woman was not at all impressed when Elisha sent Gehazi to the house. Elisha may have thought that God would work through Gehazi taking the staff and laying it on the face of the child, but the woman wasn't buying that, not for one minute. Verse 30, she said, "As the Lord lives, and as you yourself live, I will not leave you." Now you see what she's saying to Elisha. "Look, you've sent your servant, but I'm not impressed with that. I want you to come. And I'm not leaving here until you come with me." And so verse 32, Elisha came to the house. And that leads to our fourth and last observation. We've seen that God's servants are greatly blessed. God's servants will endure great sorrow. God's servants depend on God. And lastly, God's servants have a glorious future. We're told here that when Elisha came to the house, he saw the child lying on the bed, verse 32. So he went up and shut the door and prayed to the Lord. Then verse 34. Then he went up and lay on the child, putting his mouth on his mouth, his eyes on his eyes, and his hands on his hands. And as he stretched himself upon him, the flesh of the child became warm. And then he got up again and walked once back and forth in the house and went up and stretched himself out upon him. The child sneezed seven times and the child opened his eyes. There is no greater miracle than the miracle of resurrection. And that's what we have right here. Do you know, there are just three stories in the Old Testament of resurrections. Just three. And they're all from the time of Elijah and Elisha. And of course, this is one of these three. And why are they there? They all point forward to the resurrection of our Lord and Savior Jesus Christ and to the glorious hope of triumph over death that is ours in him. It is almost as if God couldn't wait to give the good news of the glorious hope that is ours in the Lord Jesus Christ. Death will not be the end. His servants have a glorious future. They will enjoy a glorious resurrection. And you know, there is the most marvelous picture here of how the Lord Jesus gives us this new resurrection life. Notice verse 34, Elisha lay on the child. He stretched himself upon him. Now, in the Old Testament law, even touching a dead body would make you unclean. And so by stretching himself out over the boy, Elisha is making himself totally unclean. And when the Lord Jesus Christ stretched himself out for us on the cross, he was made totally unclean. For our sake, God made him, Jesus, who knew no sin, to be sin for us, that in him we might become the righteousness of God. And then notice that Elisha lay on the child, putting his mouth on his mouth. You see what's happening here? Elisha breathed new life into this boy. What a wonderful picture that is of what the Lord Jesus Christ does for us. He breathes new life into us by his Holy Spirit, and by a miracle of God's grace, the eternal life that is in him becomes ours. And if you are a believer in the Lord Jesus Christ today, this is what he has done for you. He has stretched himself out for you on the cross, taking on himself your sin and the death that it brings. And he has breathed new life into you. Once you were, the apostle says, dead in trespasses and sins, but now you have been made alive in the Lord Jesus Christ. And this life that he has breathed into you will never die, even though you die. Yet shall you live. You see, this whole story, a son promised, a son who died, a son who rose, it's all pointing to our Lord and Savior Jesus Christ. And it's telling us what it will look like for us to follow and to serve him. If you devote yourself to love and serve and obey and follow the Lord Jesus Christ, you will be greatly blessed. You will endure great sorrow. You'll find that you are utterly dependent on God, and you will have the most glorious future. Jesus said, "If anyone serves me, he must follow me." And you see, what he's saying is that if we follow Jesus, the pattern of our lives will reflect the pattern of his life. If anyone serves me, he must follow me. You follow me, your life is going to be shaped in the same pattern as the life of Jesus. That's what's being said here. So as there was a cross for Jesus, if you follow him, so there will be a cross for you. And dear friends, there is no escaping this. There is a massive cost in bringing the gospel to the world. And Jesus says very clearly that if we would serve him, we must take up our share of that cost. Take up your share of suffering. Be ready to pay the price, whatever that may be for you, of doing God's will. As there was a cross for Jesus, so there will be a cross for you. And as there was a resurrection for Jesus, so there will be a resurrection for you. And that is why Jesus says, if anyone serves me, he must follow me. Follow me in carrying the cross. Follow me in rising from the dead, so that where I am, there my servant will be also.
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0: Yeah, and I want to encourage you to get to church on Sunday. 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

found myself standing on a bridge linking the eastern and western parts of our city a couple of days ago. There were about 500 people, and the bridge was cordoned off for this meeting called a solemn assembly to bring east and west together, to invoke God's healing in the racial stress, the homicide, the violence that had been occurring. A beautiful moment as I saw black, white, Hispanic come together, hugging each other in the name of Christ. But it occurred to me, out of a city of 165,000, only 500 showed up. Welcome to Night Sounds. I'm Bill Pierce. Not here to bring in any negatives, but in an attempt to, under God, bring His peace and His blessing and His unity into our midst. Because I think we meet together tonight not only by mutual consent, but by mutual need. For our initial music on tonight's program, I'm reaching way back to a college group singing a song of unity. They call themselves the Free Spirit. Any of you who may remember this song of prayer, a statement and of unity.

How true do you think that is today? Realization that we are distinctive, we are Christians, followers of Jesus Christ. Do people know that by any indicator other than the label? In some groups, it's not the members of the church or the particular organization or the structure or the leader who pulls the strings. Perhaps the perceptive writer was accurate when he said that pride is one of the monumental problems of our day. Because pride makes us think we are right, and power gives us the ability to cram our vision of rightness down everyone else's throat. Tonight's program I've chosen to entitle Power Play. In the brilliant book titled The Dream Lives On, Dr. Rose Sims, who invested her life working with rural churches, describes the battles she had with those in control of her own denomination. She told how a single committee could render the most powerful bishop in America impotent to make appointments or select candidates for the pulpits he was supposed to fill. In fact, she wrote this about the incident, quote, "That meeting with the committee had nothing to do with me or competency, accountability, nor even very much with discrimination. It had to do with power. Power to fill the pulpits of Methodism. It had to do with seminaries that turn out pastors whose vision is far from Wesley's. It had to do with impotent, voiceless laity who have been told and who believe that they have no recourse but to pay appointments and the pastor's salary, even if their church is being killed." Someone observed that Jesus never intended to start a business, but to lay the foundation for a closely knit family of people caring for one another. And the question was asked, has the body of Christ become a structure superimposed on the life of the people? Are the people really allowed to be a part of it? Or is their role just to support the structure? I heard it said that super spiritual people who are on a holiness binge or a God told me crusade can work havoc within a church body and create confusion for the spiritually mature. Years ago, I had the opportunity to share the pulpit with one of the greatest Bible teachers of that day, Dr. Donald Gray Barnhouse. He said in an editorial, "One of the most dangerous things within the bounds of Christendom is the tendency of some people to play God for others. They pass over the organized efforts to be God and guide for all people, such as is found in some denominations and some religious groups, to concentrate on the tendencies found among many Christians. Examine yourself. Do you have the thought that someone is not quite as good a Christian as yourself, because he or she does not share your opinions on such matters as amusements or cultural practices or music or whatever?" Tonight's program, Power Play. Most of us who've lived long enough have seen this put into practice, where one individual who is officious, who is dominant, who is aggressive and assertive can take over a group of humble Christians. I've seen it happen not only in organizations, churches, families, but right here in the ministries of Night Sounds, where a person may use his or her donation to work some sort of an issue into the programming or to play a power game, to use it for leverage to get his or her own way. Or they may begin with a threat.
if you continue to play this type of music or support this cause, or if you are convicted in this direction theologically, I will withdraw my support. And right there, the support is negated by an attitude. Tonight's program is not meant to be contentious, but to implore each of us who can be pulled out onto a tangent of pride or ego and get into some sort of power leverage to impose his or her own way on a group or an individual, a ministry. Back to the bridge, those who were with me when I first began tonight recall that I talked about a meeting that convened on a bridge here in our city that separated east and west over a river. The bridge, it was pointed out, had a turn or a bend in it because the engineer on one side could not agree with the engineer on the other side as to where it should begin and end. Consequently, the bridge was not straight. It was curved, with no necessity of being curved or bent, except the unmovable attitudes and character and opinions of the ones involved. Any of us know that in Christian work, the enemy of the soul can begin to work dissonance. And tonight, as we're speaking of power and ego and pride, it can happen to any of us. And once again, we point to the great solidifier among us, the Holy Spirit of God, who draws us to himself, takes us out of our petty little grievances and games and hobby horses. Long ago, we made it a matter of prayer and design that this program Night Sounds should be totally Christ-centered, that we would not get out on the tangent of issues or crusades, no matter how legitimate. But our prime purpose is to uphold the Lord Jesus Christ, who then says of himself, I will draw all people to me. So he is greater than any dissonance or disagreement that can exist tonight. And this word greater is a key word because, as our next music states,

Dick Polk's Corral, with a bit of music there that has some energy to it, and I think it should. And if I woke you up tonight, welcome. Sorry, but I'm glad you're there and awake and coherent, because I believe we all need to be reminded of our particular direction in tonight's program, which is titled Power Play. Actually, the program content is basically about game playing in churches and other religious organizations, ego and pride. Largely from aggressive people who have other psychological and emotional problems, it happens to be played out in the group. And our purpose for being together again tonight is to focus on Jesus Christ. One of the speakers in this convocation at the bridge to bring black, white, and Latin together in harmony because of the violence, homicide, and racial disturbances in our city. One of the comments was by a black brother who said, "Even the winos on the street have more religious conviction than many of us who call ourselves Christians, in that they drink from the same bottle frequently. They don't care about the label. They want the wine." That may be a homely illustration, but it's true. When you're desperate, you don't want labels. You want that which will take away the pain. A couple of weeks ago, I happened to walk into a church on a Sunday morning. I had no idea who would be speaking. But after the preliminaries, a man was introduced who had been anathema in the church some years ago because he was the president of the ill-fated PTL club. And his purpose there that morning was to confess to the audience his wrongdoing. He'd already served jail time. He'd gone through the humiliation of soul and spirit that God had allowed him to. And as in the case of Moses and other luminaries, such as David, the king of Israel, Peter, his greatest ministry began after his greatest defeat. And after the meeting, we hugged each other and thanked the Lord for his grace to both of us, because I was a guest on the PTL club in music 2 times. And I saw some of the inner workings there, but I didn't see what was really going on. And we're not here to disparage any group or to bring up old news, but purposely to see the grace that God had manifested in this man, Richard Dortch. He said, "One day a young pastor told me, 'Your generation taught us how to preach, but not how to live. You taught us how to build big churches and be successful pastors, but you didn't tell us what kind of people we're to be.'" Mr. Dortch said, "It's true, we taught success, but not character, as the foundation. No wonder there's been so much misuse of power by those in positions of authority, including myself." He went on to say, "Much of what has been written in the press in the last 2 decades has made lesser men of us because we have become power seekers." This is a paradox, because a power seeker in the church should not do so for his own devices, but to seek the power of the Holy Spirit. What have we learned by the failures of well-known leaders and prominent people who have had to admit sin? Scandal. It could happen to any of us, you and me included. Unfortunately, the evangelical community has not studied the tragedies that have taken place among us. I think they would really want to try and prevent further embarrassment and to develop a system of checks and balances. Tonight, I want to read just a portion of what I wrote in my journal a couple of days ago. This journal is composed of readings, certain selected scripture portions, usually a chapter,
where I'll just write down impressions, no celestial wisdom or great theological statements, but just personal impressions and observations of that particular chapter. I was in 1 Corinthians chapter 3 and wrote the competition between ministries, churches, and individual leaders and church members in the body of Christ is immature, juvenile, and spiritually unacceptable. More than one work of God has met its demise through ego, pride, and the striving after power. Political infighting, jockeying for position, and human acceptance has diluted the work of Christ. And even when we look back to the days of Jesus, his disciples argued among themselves about their respective status in the kingdom. May we then refrain from comparing ourselves, the size and statistics of our ministries, and our positions as Christ's servants. Humble ourselves, get on with the work God has given us to do. And that's basically the thrust of our program tonight. Not to preach, I don't know how to preach, and I don't even have a license to preach, but just to share, because the potential danger lurks in the dark side of any and all of us. When we think we're safe, look out for the flank, the surprise attack. Those of you who are a little more alert to musical styles and performances and arrangements may have noticed tonight that all of our music is being performed by musical groups of both male and female participants. Most of the time we like to bring variety, solos, instrumentals, but tonight I just thought I would concentrate on choral groups. Right at this point, I'd like to bring in a song of prayer. This is one of the great old hymns that we not focus on the leader of our particular church, denomination, ministry, group, organization, but at this moment, we focus on Christ, the Spirit of God, who can bring unity into our hearts, shatter the ego and the destructive pride, and then fill us with the pride to be Christians, to represent the name of Christ. Here's the hymn, Be Thou My Vision, O Lord of My Heart.

There is the secret to the potential power play. Be thou our vision. We are one with you. Myrna White and the Quartet of Ladies, they're bringing out the old song once again. Leona Choi wrote, I find within a restless desire to disclose my heart, but not before the crowd. It may not understand, it may deride. In fact, I often hide my heart from those closest to me. Though we share the surface things of temporal life, there is a point beyond which I am alone. Only in this aloneness, in the deep quiet of solitude, can I carefully lift the napkin from my heart and reveal it to my Lord, the lover of my soul, who alone sees and knows it for what it is, for what I am. Defects and desires, weaknesses and needs, laid bare before its maker. My heart is satisfied then to be fully known and understood and accepted. Although we've played it before, I think it bears repeating. Let's join again the live performance of the Brooklyn Tabernacle Choir as they sing a song of prayer, Make Us One, Lord. Holy Spirit, make us one.

Lord, you have told us that we are the children of light. May we let our lights shine before people, that they may see then the Lord Jesus and his working among us. Thank you so much for the potential unity among the body of Christ. May we not disrupt it through our pride, through our ego, our self-seeking, self-serving, or game-playing. In Jesus' name, make us one. Amen.

Thank you for sharing tonight and for joining me in heart and spirit and intent. If we can help in any way beyond the ministry of the program you're hearing through sending a catalog of the music, the special series on depression and loneliness and grief, our mailing address remains Night Sounds, Wheaton, Illinois, 60189. I appreciate you, I respect you, and I hope we can join together again in this manner. By God's divine providence in the hours and nights to come. Till then, a good day to you tomorrow. Restful, peaceful.

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1: 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I got some great news. 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
4: Now, the concept of fairness is based on the idea that I am owed something in comparison with others. I want my fair share. That's what fairness is based on. But God doesn't deal with fairness. Listen, God deals on the basis of justice and mercy. Justice is God giving us what we deserve. Mercy is God not giving us what we deserve. Friend, grace is God giving us what we do not deserve. Don't ever ask God for justice. If you get justice, you'll be in a pickle. Ask God for mercy.
3: Welcome to Love Worth Finding, featuring profound truth simply stated by pastor and author Adrian Rogers. Fairness is a wonderful human attribute we learn when we're young and demand of each other as we grow. In Matthew chapter 20, Jesus shares the parable of the vineyard workers. In part one of today's program, we learned that this parable is a glimpse at the character of God, who is not fair, but he is good. And that really is good news. If you have your Bible, turn to Matthew 20, verse 15, as Adrian Rogers shares part two of God is not fair.
4: God is not fair, but God is good. Now, you need to get the background of this passage of Scripture. There's a man who has a vineyard. He needs some workers, so he goes out early in the morning at the beginning of the day and hires some laborers. Then he goes out again at 9 and hires some more laborers. Then he goes out again at 12 and hires some more laborers. Then he goes in 3 in the afternoon and hires some more laborers, and then also some at 5 at the last hour before sunset. Now, pay time comes. And he starts with those who came last, and he gives them a day's wages. And then the ones who had been working all day said, "Boy, this is going to be wonderful. Look, he gave those who only labored an hour a day's labor. I wonder what we're going to get." And they got the same thing. They were disgruntled, and they felt discriminated against, and they voiced their grievance. And they ended at the end of the day saying, "It just isn't fair." I want you to learn tonight some incredible truths, some great truths that will see you through in life. And if you don't learn these, I think you're going to get your nose bumped on the spiritual highway. Truth number one, it's always too soon to quit, but never too late to start. Always too soon to quit, but it is never too late to start. Now look in verse 6. "And about the 11th hour he went out and found others standing idle, and saith unto them, Why stand ye here all the day idle? And they came at the 11th hour." Now he's not talking here about deathbed repentance. He's not talking about burning the candle of life for yourself and then blowing the smoke in God's face. Now, there is a deathbed repentance. God will save anybody if they're drawing their last breath, if they call upon him to save them. But that's not what he's trying to teach here, or what he is teaching here. Second truth, if you bargain with God

0: you will cheat yourself. Look now in verse 2. And when he had agreed with the laborers for a penny a day, he sent them into his vineyard. That means an agreement had to be made. That means there was some haggling. And finally, they agree. There's a contract, and they go into the vineyard. I was called into the vineyard early. God saved me at 14, called me to preach at 16. I've been pastoring since I was 19. It's all I've ever done. And if you've been called early, praise God that you've been kept from much sinning. Praise Him for that. I praise God I've never known what it is to use alcohol or tobacco or to be morally impure with fornication. I'm so glad that God saved me from all of that. I'm so glad that God called me early in the morning into His vineyard. And if God has called you that way, thank Him. Praise Him that you have been saved from much sinning. But if God calls you late in the day, praise Him that He has forgiven you much. You see, listen, friend, to bargain with God is to cheat yourself. Now, these people were bargaining with God, the ones who came early, and nothing wrong with coming early, but they were trying to drive a bargain. The others came with what we would call a gentleman's agreement. They were saying, we know that you will do whatever's right, and we trust you. We don't ask for a contract. We just simply go into the vineyard to work. Now, what our Lord is doing here is teaching the difference between service that comes out of legalism and service that comes out of love. The principle is that God gives the best who leave the choice with Him. If you bargain with God, you will cheat yourself. Now, here's the third principle. You will be very wise if you let God keep the books. The legalist always has his eye on the clock. He knows how many hours he has served. He knows what so-called sacrifices he's made. And he really doesn't have the vineyard in his mind. He doesn't have his master in his mind. He has himself on his mind. When I was a boy, among other jobs that I worked at when I was in junior high school, I worked in a drugstore. But that was the kind of a drugstore we had back yonder that had a soda fountain in it. And I cooked hamburgers. You didn't know I could do that. I made ice cream sundaes. I did all of these things there in the soda fountain for Mr. Allbritton. And in the evening time, when it was time to close, which was 11 o'clock, I would sweep the floor. Now, we didn't have air conditioning in that drugstore. We had folding doors that opened right out to the street. I had my eye on the clock. It is now 10:59, 11 o'clock, closing time. I saw a car pull up outside. I went to the door. I began to fasten the door, bolt it down. They came and knocked on the door. I said, we're closed. I turned around, and Mr. Allbritton was standing right behind me. He said, son, I've had this store for X number of years. He said, that's the first time a customer was ever turned away. I felt about that high. Now, what was the difference? I was a legalist. I had my eye on the clock. I was not concerned about Mr. Allbritton's vineyard. Now, listen to me, friend. You'll get more if you let God keep the books. If you keep the books, let me tell you what the danger is. Number one, you may overpay yourself on some occasion. Sometimes we think we're really doing great things, and we may not. I heard a black preacher use a very poignant illustration one time. He was preaching to preachers, and he said, now you preachers, you talk about all of those souls that got saved Sunday morning in your church. You might be prone to think they got saved because of your preaching. He said, have you ever gone dove hunting? And a man in this field over here will shoot a dove, but he keeps on flying, and he lands in your field. He said, that man that fell at your altar this morning, someone may have wounded him a long time ago. Somebody witnessed to him. Somebody shared Christ with him. And you say, look what I did with my preaching. You see, sometimes you may take credit for something that you really don't deserve credit for. And there are other times when you don't even realize how you've been used of God, but God is using you in a very special way. Listen to Matthew 25 now. Just go forward to Matthew 25. Jesus is talking about those that he's going to reward. And he said, and I was hungered and ye gave me meat. And I was thirsty and you gave me drink. I was a stranger and you took me in, naked and you clothed me. I was sick and ye visited me. I was in prison and you came unto me. Then shall the righteous answer him, saying, Lord, when saw we thee and hungered and fed thee, or thirsty and gave thee to drink? When saw we thee a stranger, took thee in, or naked and clothed thee? Or when saw we thee sick or in prison and came unto thee? And the king shall answer and say unto them, verily I say unto you, inasmuch as you've done it unto the least of one of these my brethren, you've done it unto me. Here people who've been serving the Lord, doing acts of kindness, they're not keeping a record. As a matter of fact, they don't have it in their books. They said, Lord, when was that? When were you thirsty and I gave you something to drink? When were you naked? I gave you clothes. When were you in prison and I visited you? You know, if we were to pay ourselves, if we would keep the books, we might overpay ourselves sometimes and underpay ourselves sometimes. Sometimes what we think is the most incidental thing, if it's done out of loyalty, God bless us. I told you a while back about a letter I received from a man. He said, forgive me for taking so long to write this letter, but I want to tell you how God used you in my life. He said, it was on Merritt Island where you used to pastor. He said, I was a long-haired surfer going down the road with my surfboard, and you stopped and picked me up. It was a hot day. And you talked to me about Jesus. He said, I laughed at you. I made as if it had no impact on me at all. You let me out. He said, I went on my way. But I was never, ever able to forget what you said to me until I gave my heart to Christ. He said, Jesus saved me, and now I'm pastor of a very wonderful church. And I just want to thank you. Well, you see, look, I didn't even remember it. I thought, do I remember now? I think maybe vaguely, faintly. I remember picking that boy up. You see, sometimes the things we do, we don't put in the books. The things we think we have done, God does not put in the books. But you will be wise to let God keep the books. Now here's the fourth thing. Don't look for fairness. Ask for mercy. Look in verses 14 and 15. The owner of the vineyard said, take that thine is and go thy way, and I will give unto this last even as unto thee. Is it not lawful for me to do what I will with mine own? Is thine eye evil because I'm good? Now the concept of fairness is based on the idea that I am owed something in comparison with others. I want my fair share. That's what fairness is based on. But God doesn't deal with fairness. Listen, God deals on the basis of justice and mercy. He said, look, it's mine. I can do with it what I will. You see, God is good. God is merciful. But you can only receive mercy after you agree with justice. Justice is God giving us what we deserve. Mercy is God not giving us what we deserve. Friend, grace that we heard about is God giving us what we do not deserve. And I'm so grateful for God's grace. God showed grace to these people who came at the 11th hour into the vineyard. Now, if you serve God for fairness, you get upset if somebody gets more than you. And you get upset if they got it sooner than you. And you get upset if somebody gets something that you don't get. Now, friend, don't ever ask God for justice. If you get justice, you'll be in a pickle. Ask God for mercy. Now, here's the fifth thing I want you to learn, and we'll be finished. Another's blessing is never your loss. Because God blessed these at the 11th hour, that doesn't mean that those who came at the first hour somehow suffered loss. Look in verses 14 and 15 again. Take that thine is and go thy way. I will give unto the last even as unto thee. Is it not lawful for me to do what I will with mine own? Is thine eye evil because I am good? When one serves for reward, it is not long before he's complaining that he is not sufficiently rewarded. You remember the story of the prodigal son, Luke 15? One brother went off and wasted his father's substance in riotous living. The other brother stayed home. That was fine. The other brother worked in the vineyard, and that was fine. But the other brother got all bent out of shape. And the reason he got bent out of shape is that when the younger brother came home, the father loved him, hugged him, put a ring on his hand, shoes on his feet, and barbecued the fatted calf. The older brother said, "This is not fair. I've worked for you all this time, and look how you're treating this son of yours." He couldn't even call him his brother. Well, somehow, this elder brother thought that his younger brother's blessing was his loss. Father said, "Look to the older brother, all that I have is yours. Don't worry if somebody gets more than you get. Don't worry if God is blessing someone more than he's blessing you, supposedly. Don't be a legalist." Legalism is the root of jealousy. And jealousy is the root of ingratitude. And ingratitude is the root of self-pity. And self-pity is the root of bitterness and envy. Thank God for what he does for you. Don't drive a bargain with God. We're going to be much happier in this life if we take our eyes off of our brothers and sisters and put our eyes on the Lord Jesus Christ and be grateful for what he does. You know, a lot of us have the elder brother syndrome, the legalist syndrome. I've pastored churches where people resent newcomers into the church. Now, these people are taking up all the room. That man is sitting in my seat. And they get upset when a newcomer comes in and shares in the blessings like those who've been laboring for 10, 15, 20, 30 years in this church. What a pity that is when people feel that way. What I'm trying to say is this. Someone else's blessing is not your loss. There's no seniority in the kingdom of heaven. Now, when we get to heaven, not everybody's going to say, have the same reward. You know, we sing that song, "Just give me a cabin in the corner of glory land." Well, it may be all you get. I'm serious. Jesus said, "Lay up for yourself treasure in heaven." Some will have more than others, or this verse doesn't make sense. But how is that treasure laid up in heaven? By loving free service. Now, I want to close the message. But what about those of you who are living in the 11th hour right now? Those of you who are saved and you're in the 11th hour, you haven't been serving the Lord. What I want you to do is to say, "Lord, how can I use these last days for you?" Don't coast into the holy city. Cross the line with your heart blazing, the torch held high for the Lord Jesus Christ. Now, maybe you're not even saved, and it's the 11th hour for you. And you're saying, "You know, I've lived this way. I guess I'll just have to die this way and miss heaven." No, you don't. Billy Sunday was a famous evangelist in the 20s. The 30s of the last century. He was a mighty man of God. He was a former Major League Baseball player, a great athlete. But he was a drunkard, an alcoholic. God saved him and God transformed him. And God used him as a mighty preacher of the Word of God. When Billy went to a particular city one time, they said, "Billy, there's a man in this city who used to play baseball with you. We call him the old timer. Billy, why don't you go by and talk to him about Jesus? If you were to talk to him, perhaps he'd get saved. We've talked to him and it doesn't seem to do any good." So Billy Sunday went to talk to this man they called the old timer. And Billy explained the gospel to him and said, "Old timer, you remember we had a good time playing baseball and we had a lot of fun. But old timer, there was some things that I did that were wrong, and Jesus forgave me and Jesus saved me, and he wants to save you." And the old timer said to Billy, "Billy, thank you for coming to see me. We did have some good times together. We were close friends. But I remember that day when you heard that gospel band on the street corner and they preached. I remember, Billy, when you went into the mission there and you gave your heart to Christ. Billy, you went that way and I went this way. And now my life is just about over." Billy Sunday said, "Well, old timer, God is merciful. It may be the 11th hour, but come on in. Come in and be saved." The old timer said, "Nope. It's too late for me. I made my choice a long time ago." Billy Sunday pled with the old timer, but the old timer shook his head and refused Christ. Billy said, "In my mind, I saw a picture. The sun was sinking in the west. It was the bottom of the ninth inning. The old timer was at bat. He had two strikes against him. The bottom of the ninth. The ball came across the plate, big and soft. The crowd said, 'Swing, old timer, swing.' And Billy said, he never even lifted the bat from his shoulder." Don't be like that man. This may be God calling you. You may be one of those 11th hour people. Maybe today is the first time you've ever really understood that God will save anybody, anytime, any place who will call upon him. It's always too soon to quit. It's never too late to start. Aren't you glad that God is not fair, but God is good? Aren't you glad for his mercy? We don't want fairness, we need mercy, and we can have it. Father God, I pray that you'll help all of us not to try to bargain with you, not to keep books, but Lord, to lovingly and joyfully serve you and trust you.
1: Amen. Maybe today, as you've listened to Pastor Rogers, you see your need to surrender to the mercy and the grace and the forgiveness of God. Aren't you glad he's not fair? Pray something like this from your heart. "Oh God in heaven, I know that I'm a sinner. I know that I deserve punishment from you, but you're offering me your grace. Jesus died in my place on the cross and rose again to new life, and you're offering me his righteousness today. So I receive that. Would you come in? Would you change me from the inside out? Rob my sin and give me the righteousness of Jesus, and help me to live forgiven from this day forward, I pray. In Jesus' name, amen." Well, if you prayed a prayer like that from your heart, let us celebrate with you. 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
16: When Christ, who is our life, is revealed, then you also will be revealed with him in glory. We are now hidden, but he's going to unveil us. We're going to be revealed with him. That's what the revelation is all about, the unveiling of Jesus Christ. And every eye sees him, and every knee bows. We will be revealed with him in glory. When he appears, we know that when he appears, we will be like him, 1 John 3 continues. That's why I say it's such a parallel. It does not yet appear as such what we are, but when he appears, we'll be like him.
17: 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Today we continue our study in the book of Colossians as Scott concludes the message titled Our Identity in Christ. So let's get our Bible ready and join Scott for today's message.
16: No one in the universe can point a finger at you. Oh, I know people will. I know Satan does. He's called the accuser of the brethren. But God says, and after all, that's the only thing that matters. God says, there is therefore now no condemnation for those who are in Christ Jesus. Romans 8:1. Bask in that. Think on that. Enjoy that. Nobody can bring an accusation that will stand. People can bring accusations. Satan can bring accusations, but they fall away. God says, I don't, their sins and their lawless deeds, I've forgotten. I don't remember them. He put them as far as the east is from the west. There's no condemnation in Christ. What security? My sheep hear my voice, Jesus said, John 10. And I know them, and they follow me, and I give eternal life to them. Christian, you have right now eternal life. You don't have to wait till you get to heaven. You are in Christ right now. There's no condemnation for you. You have eternal life. And you will never perish, Jesus went on to say. I give eternal life to them, and they will never, and he says it very strongly, I'm quoting John 10:28, they will never, no way, perish to all eternity. You and I will never perish. We heard it and embraced it in the simple gospel of John 3:16. And nobody's able to snatch you out of my hand, Jesus said. My sheep, nobody grabs them from me. My Father, he goes on, I'm quoting verse 29, my Father who's given them to me is greater than all, and nobody's able to snatch you out of the Father's hand. I and the Father are one. No wonder I say safety and security. You're sheep of the great shepherd, the good shepherd who laid his life down for you. Enjoy that. Think on that. Pursue that thought regularly. Nothing can separate you from him. Turn over to Romans 8. Anytime you get a chance to read Romans 8, you ought to. And so I don't know how I could improve on the end of chapter 8. We'll pick it up at verse 35. Who shall separate us from the love of Christ? We're hidden with Christ in God. We are absolutely secure and safe. Who shall separate us from the love of Christ? Shall tribulation? He doesn't say we won't have tribulation. In fact, he promised tribulation. In this world, you will have tribulation. Shall distress or persecution? He didn't promise that we wouldn't be persecuted. Or famine or nakedness or peril? Or so what is it that you worry about? Can these things separate you from the love of Christ? Just as it is written, for your sake we're being put to death all day long. We were considered as sheep to be slaughtered. But in all these things we overwhelmingly conquer through him who loved us. For I'm convinced that neither death, nor life, nor angels, nor principalities, nor things present, nor things to come, nor powers, nor height, nor depth, nor any other created thing shall be able to separate us from the love of God, which is in Christ Jesus, our Lord. I'll tell you, nothing will so help you and me live victorious Christian lives than understanding our identity in Christ, that we are hidden with Christ. Don't you think God's going to take good care of his resurrected son? Can anyone threaten him? We are in Christ. Is Christ in any danger? So Romans 8, we could read the whole chapter. He spells it out. No, we can know that whatever comes our way comes through the filter of God's care and love for us. We know that God causes all things. So whatever you're facing today, oh, remember, your life is hidden with Christ in God. You are secure. You are safe. You're in a win-win situation. But that's not all. When I said he's hid us with Christ in God, it speaks of safety. But when you hide something, it also speaks of what? Well, secrecy. And take a look at the text again back in Colossians and realize that he hid us with Christ in God. It's interesting that he would use that language. Secrecy. What do I mean by that? By that, I mean this. Our salvation, our new life, isn't necessarily even seen, let alone recognized, by this generation. Now, don't misunderstand me. The Bible says they can see how we live. And people, I just heard a story this week of someone who saw the transformation in another person and said, I want that, and came to know Christ. That's a beautiful thing. But what I'm saying is, the world at large can look at us, and what do they see? Well, religious people. They go to church. They waste Sunday mornings or whatever, you know. They don't get it. Turn over to 1 John 3. He says it so clearly, very parallel to this text of being hidden with Christ in God. 1 John 3, verse 1. See how great a love the Father has bestowed on us, that we should be called children of God, and such we are. We're children of God. For this reason, the world does not know us, because it did not know him. Beloved, now we are children of God, verse 2. And it has not appeared as yet what we shall be. Our new life is absolutely real. It's realer, if you can use that term, more real than everything we see. And God's word is unshakable. Heaven and earth will pass away, but my word will not. Our life in Christ, hidden with Christ in God, is absolutely secure and absolutely real. But it may not be recognized. They didn't recognize him. Who's believed our message? Isaiah 53 starts. To whom has the arm of the Lord been revealed? He grew up before him like a tender shoot and like a root out of parched ground. He had no stately form or majesty that we should be attracted to him. He was despised and forsaken of men, a man of sorrows and acquainted with grief. That's what the world thought. That's what Israel thought. When Jesus said in John 6, I'm the bread of life. If you eat of me, you won't get hungry again. I'm actually the bread that comes down from heaven. And they grumbled. How can he say that? Coming down from heaven. We know who he is. We know his father. He's the carpenter. We know his father and his mother, Joseph and Mary. Oh, no, they didn't. They didn't know his father. Joseph wasn't his father. But they grumbled. And that's true of him. And he said, don't expect that the slave will get better treatment than the master. Turn over to John 15. It's good to look at these. There are so many texts in the New Testament that underline these truths we're looking at. John 15, when Jesus kind of poured his heart out to the guys on the night of his betrayal. You know, let me just, verse 12, after he told them he's the vine, we're the branches. This is my commandment, that you love one another, just as I have loved you. Verse 16, you didn't choose me, but I chose you and appointed you, that you should go and bear fruit and that your fruit should remain, that whatever you ask of the Father in my name, he may give to you. This I command you, that you love one another. We read that and we rejoice in it, and we should. He says, now love one another. This is how they'll know you're my disciples. But then read on. Verse 18, if the world hates you, you know that it has hated me before it hated you. If you were of the world would love its own. But because you're not of the world, but I chose you out of the world, therefore the world hates you. Remember the word that I said to you? A slave is not greater than his master. If they persecuted me, they will also persecute you. If they kept my word, they will keep yours also. That's one of the reasons why he repeats this exhortation to fill your mind with the things of truth. See yourself the way God sees you. Set your mind not on things on earth, but on things above, where Christ is. Because the input you get, don't expect a lot of encouragement from the guys down at the office or your classmates. Or you get out in the neighborhood and people, they just see you as just another person. And then when they get to know you, they see you, they don't see. Because your life is hidden with Christ. They won't necessarily recognize. Now, that doesn't mean we shouldn't witness and we shouldn't live. I'm not talking about that part of it. I'm saying that, by and large, when you go in for the job app or the job interview, whatever it is, they don't say, oh, man, this guy will be so good for us. She will really be an asset because she's a child of the king. No, they don't see that. They just see you as you've got your little evangelicalism or whatever it is. They don't see that you're identified with Christ, even though you are identified with Christ, even though that your old is done and buried and you're living on new ground, your life is hidden with Christ in God. Paul said, you know, they slander us. They call us the dregs. They call us the scum of the world, 1 Corinthians 4:13. The dregs. And sometimes that's how you'll feel socially, because Satan energizes the world to disdain believers in Christ. And so scum and dregs, if you follow Christ, you can expect that kind of thing. But we can rest in the absolute certainty that we are, in fact, on resurrection ground. We know that our life is hidden with Christ in God. Well, how can you say that, Scott? Well, I've been saying it because I'm reading it. And what you read in here is more sure than anything else. Your new life is hid. That means secure, praise God. And it also means secret. It won't necessarily be seen. But the third reason to think this way, to live this way, to pursue Christ, the things above, the third reason is that your new life will soon be revealed. Look at verse 4. I got to get back to Colossians. I was in John. Colossians 3, verse 4. When Christ, who is our life, is revealed, then you also will be revealed with him in glory. We are now hidden, but he's going to unveil us. We're going to be revealed with him. That's what the revelation is all about, the unveiling of Jesus Christ. He took the guys up on the mountain and he said, let me just show you. And he just unveiled himself just a bit. The Mount of Transformation, Transfiguration. They couldn't believe it there. They couldn't describe it. Just a little foreshadowing of when he returns and every eye sees him and every knee bows. We will be revealed with him in glory. When he appears, we know that when he appears, we will be like him, 1 John 3 continues. That's why I say it's such a parallel. It does not yet appear as such what we are, but when he appears, we'll be like him. We will be vindicated. I think we should pause and enjoy that, because nobody likes to be blamed. Nobody likes to be accused. Nobody likes to be disdained, ridiculed, scoffed at. That's what they did to Christ. And that's what they do to sincere believers in Christ. And we don't like that. Turn over to 2 Thessalonians. When will we be revealed? When will our new life be unveiled? 2 Thessalonians, Colossians says, when Christ returns. Verse 6, 2 Thessalonians 1. You know, you hear me talk about the return of Christ and remind us that he's coming back very soon. The Bible does that. That's why we're a Bible church. I mean, I preach the Bible. And so we end up saying that quite often because the Bible says it so often. He's coming back. Verse 6. 2 Thessalonians 1, after all, it's only just for God to repay with affliction those who afflict you, and to give relief to you who are afflicted, and to us as well, when the Lord Jesus will be revealed from heaven with his mighty angels in flaming fire, dealing out retribution to those who do not know God and to those who do not obey the gospel of our Lord Jesus. These will pay the penalty of eternal destruction away from the presence of the Lord and from the glory of his power when he comes to be glorified in his saints on that day and to be marveled at among all who have believed, for our testimony to you was believed. Oh, praise God. We've seen he's coming back. He opened our eyes to the beauty of Christ, and we want others to know, but we long for that day. when the ridicule and the mocking of Christ and his people will stop. We pray, and we should, for believers in Nigeria who are being slaughtered. We pray. Don't just think about the geopolitical situation when you see the news. Think about the believers in Persia, in Iran, and what they're going through right now. Think about our brothers and sisters in Sudan, India, all around us. One day soon, their life, which is hid with Christ in God, will be revealed. And every eye will see not only who Jesus is, but who his own are. When Christ, who is our life, is revealed, Paul writes, then you also will be revealed with him in glory. We're going to get new bodies. He's going to transform the body of our humility. These bodies that wear out, that get more and more broken down. He's going to give us new ones. We'll get new everything. Our citizenship is in heaven. We're going to get a new home. I'm going to prepare a place for you, he said. Oh, I'm anxious for that. No wonder, he says, set your mind on these things. Think of yourself that way. Think of yourself the way God thinks of you. No wonder Peter wrote, fix your hope completely on the grace to be brought to you at the revelation of Jesus Christ. Where Christ is, set your mind. Where Christ is, not the things of this earth. Christ, who is our life. Don't let him say of you, he lives for anything less. She lives for anything less than Christ. Christ is our life. Doctrinally, if you can't say that today, he is my life. In him was life. When we come to Christ, we realize, he said, I am the way, the truth, and the life. You must come to that point. But I'm speaking now, and Paul is speaking now, about remembering he is our life. So set your mind on that daily. That's why we read the Bible. That's why we commune with him, because he's always reminding us, don't you know what I've done for you? Don't you know who you are? Don't you realize that when Christ died, you died? Your old self is gone. Your new life is hidden with Christ. And your new life will soon be revealed. You will reign with me, he said. Last week, Jesus said, don't lose heart. I was tempted. There's a chapter in Corinthians, 2 Corinthians 4, that starts and ends with that. He says, don't lose heart. And it closes, and you can read the chapter. We won't take the time, but he says, we don't lose heart. Well, we look not at the things which are seen, not at the decaying body, not at the diagnosis, not at the, we die like everybody else. We get sick just like everybody else. We don't look at the things that we see. We look at the things that we don't see. And we eagerly wait. We know that we're receiving an eternal weight of glory far beyond all comparison.
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16: How can we cooperate? Because that tension I brought up, if I've been raised up with Christ, then why do I still have to, if my, you know, we said last week, seek the things above, think the things above, because your old life is dead, your new life is hidden with Christ in God. And your new life is soon to be revealed. These are positional truths, true of every Christian. But now he, and this is always the way the epistles work, he says, now live that way, act that way. And so he says, set your mind, your old life is dead, you're a new person, you're hidden. Oh, it speaks of security, and it speaks of secrecy. But soon you'll be revealed, everyone will see who we are in Christ. Now therefore, live that way.
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0: Have you ever been on the receiving end of help that only made things worse? 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

0: the sense, and worthless sacrifices of human ingenuity for our assurance, we might be tempted to run to things that assure us, make us feel better, rather than Jesus. 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
1: 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And Greg, today we will see that Christ's eternal priesthood is vastly superior to the Levitical priesthood. Yet what does that have to do with us today?
0: Well, Dave, that's a great question that only our passage is going to answer. 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
0: Isaiah 53:11, as a result of the anguish of his soul, he will see it and be satisfied. By his knowledge, the righteous one, my servant, will justify the many, and he will bear their iniquities. Romans 5:1, therefore, having been justified by faith, and that's faith in Jesus, we have peace with God through Jesus Christ our Lord. Tremendous. And guess what? In Christ, righteousness and peace come together. Psalm 85, verse 7. Show us thy loving kindness, O Lord, and grant us thy salvation. I will hear what God the Lord will say, for he will speak peace to his people, to his godly ones. But let them not turn back to folly. Surely his salvation is near those who fear him, that glory may dwell in our land. Loving kindness and truth have met together. Righteousness and peace have kissed each other. 2 Corinthians 5:21, he made him who knew no sin to be sin on our behalf, that we might become the righteousness of God in him. Melchizedek, king of righteousness, king of peace. Jesus exemplifies those things, being the righteous one and the only one who brings true peace. It's Jesus. So Melchizedek, I believe, certainly prefigures Christ. So what else can we observe about him? Well, he was in the eternal priesthood. Here's the part where all these people, you know, they do these studies of this, and you know, you read what they say, and don't do it, but if you do, you go, what are they talking about? They get all caught up like here on verse 3, and they write books about it, rather than just talking about what we just talked about. Look at verse 3. Without father, without mother, without genealogy, having neither beginning of days nor end of life, but made like the Son of God, he abides a priest perpetually. They go, oh boy, he's a mysterious figure, right? And they say, he's not a man. He had no father and mother. You got to look at the context. This is in the context of a priesthood. The Levitical priest had to know your genealogy. You could not be a priest without knowing the father and mother and the genealogy. You couldn't be a priest. Now here, the point is, he didn't need a genealogy. He didn't have one. Look down at verse 6. And I wish the people that wrote all those books would just go two more verses, three verses. Verse 6. But to the one whose genealogy is not traced. There you go. Context. It explains it right there. So what is he talking about with these statements with that back in verse 3? He's saying he did not have a genealogy to prove he was a priest, like the Levitical priesthood. He was of a different order, a different priesthood. And notice his priesthood is not a temporal shadow, but a perpetual. So notice he says here, without father, without mother, without genealogy, having neither beginning of days nor end of life, but made like the Son of God, he abides a priest perpetually. The point is, Melchizedek's priesthood was not based on parentage or origin as compared to Levitical priesthood, but he was made like. He wasn't made a Son of God. It's like. It's talking about the comparison, okay? You know, when I say he ran like a gazelle, I'm not saying he's a gazelle. I'm saying he ran like one. It's like, okay? So, like the Son of God, his priesthood is perpetual. So, Jesus, being both the Son of God and Son of Man, as Son of Man, he had a birth and death, but as a Son of God, there was never a time when he didn't exist. His priesthood is forever. It's perpetual. And that's the point that Melchizedek points to with his mysterious life. It points to the perpetual priesthood. That's the point. We see later on in verse 17,

In Psalm 110:4, which David shares, quoted, Hebrews 7:17, thou art a priest, what? Forever. It's forever because you're of the order of Melchizedek, not the Levites. You're of a different order that Melchizedek prefigured. God did this to show us the differences. God had this all work out with all these Melchizedek and Abram, all this stuff, so that we would see that Jesus' priesthood is eternal, not temporal. The temporal priesthood that they were tempted to go back to, which doesn't do anything but just covers your conscience for a little while until worse happens, okay? That points to the true priesthood, our great high priest, Jesus, the Lamb of God who takes away the sin of the world. And Melchizedek pointed to the eternality of that. So then, we meet Melchizedek, King of Righteousness, King of Peace, a priest of the Most High God. This Melchizedek, I believe, is a type of Christ. Turn to Zechariah 6:12. You might remember in our Wednesday Bible study, we went through this and we saw this in Zechariah 6:12, talking about the future, that there would be, at that time, there would be a king and priest. Zechariah 6:12. Then say to him, thus says the Lord of hosts, behold, a man whose name is Branch. That points to Jesus. We see later on, he's the one who branches forth. For he will branch out from where he is, and he will build the temple of the Lord. Yes, it is he who will build the temple of the Lord, and he who will bear the honor and sit and rule on his throne. There's the king, right? Thus he will be a priest on his throne, and the council of peace will be between the two offices. Jesus is the king. He's a sovereign over all, but he's also a gracious, merciful high priest, one who intercedes for us, one who gave himself for us, one who we can go to in time of need and should go to boldly before his throne. So this is complex stuff. That's why earlier he said, hey, I want to talk about Melchizedek, right? Chapter 5, verse 8. But it's too hard to talk about him. But now we can, right? So now at this point, as we finish up in the last verses here from 4 to 10, we are to observe his greatness. We're to observe his greatness. Verse 4, now observe how great this man was, to whom Abraham, the patriarch, gave a tenth of the choicest spoils. Remember the Jews? They would say, just to elevate their salvation, they say, we're of Abraham. Abraham's the guy. We're of Abraham. We're genetically aligned with him, so that means we're saved. Well, no, it doesn't. You got to be saved by faith. And so here, he's saying, notice, observe. The term observe here means to gaze with an attempt to perceive. Take a look closely and try to understand. Observe how great a man to whom Abraham, the patriarch, gave a tenth of the choicest spoils. So now we are to perceive mentally how Melchizedek was great. And in contrast, how Christ is even greater because Melchizedek prefigures him. And then we're going to be given three reasons that we're to observe, three things to observe that show that Jesus' priesthood is better than the Levitical priesthood, okay? First of all, it's witnessed by Abraham, the greatest, right? Witnessed by the father of faith. He witnesses of Melchizedek's priesthood. Now observe how great the man was for whom Abraham, the patriarch, gave a tenth, he says here, of the choicest spoils. And indeed, the sons of Levi who received the priest's office have commandment in the law to collect a tenth from the people, that is, from their brethren, although these are descended from Abraham. But the one whose genealogy is not traced from them collected a tenth from Abraham and blessed the one who had the promises. But without any dispute, the lesser is blessed by the greater. And in this case, mortal men receive tithes. But in that case, one receives them of whom it is witnessed that he lives on, so to speak. Through Abraham, even Levi, who received tithes, paid tithes, for he was still in the loins of his father when Melchizedek met him. So what is going on here? So first of all, Abraham, the patriarch, he's the father of faith. He's the father of the nation of Israel. He's the father of a multitude, right? He is the one in whom his seed, all the nations, would be blessed. And it says, so take a look at Abraham. And the term patriarch is emphatic. Observe Abraham, the patriarch, if you could read it in Greek, okay? So Abraham gave a tenth of his choicest spoils. That's what he's talking about. And this was done without compulsion or commandment. You see, in the law,
in Leviticus, in the law, you were commanded to give a tenth. Now, there were free will offerings above that, but there was a command to give a tenth, okay? But Abraham gave willingly, voluntarily, a tenth, okay? And if you look here, and he says here, gave a tenth, and indeed, verse 5, the sons of Levi who received the priest's office have a commandment in the law to collect a tenth. That's what I just said. From the people, that is, from their brethren, although they are descended from Abraham. The point is, Melchizedek is greater because Abraham gave him a tenth, and it wasn't required. The priests, it's required by the law. It's not because they're anything special. It's because the law says do it. But here, Abraham gave a tenth to Melchizedek because a recognition that he is greater, as witnessed by Abraham. And I want to sidetrack just slightly for time's sake on this idea of tithes, just real quick, as we'll see here. In the Old Covenant, they were commanded to give a tenth. That's the Old Covenant. This is the Jews. They made it. You know, I'm not a Jewish, but they had an agreement with God. They made it. They said, well, yes, we agree. Okay, Old Covenant. But what about us? Are we required to give a tenth? Turn to Proverbs 3, verse 5. Abraham could have said, hey, Melch, you're a good guy. How about let's have dinner, you know? He gave him a tenth of the spoils. He recognized that he was a priest of the Most High. And he honored him in that manner, by the way, a free will offering of a tenth of everything he received, which was a lot. Proverbs 3, verse 5. Trust in the Lord with all your heart. Do not lean on your own understanding. In all your ways acknowledge him, and he'll make your path straight. Do not be wise in your own eyes. Fear the Lord and turn away from evil. It'll be healing to your body and refreshing to your bones. Verse 9. Honor the Lord from your wealth. That's pretty straightforward. I don't need to interpret that for you. And from the first of all your produce. So your barns will be filled with plenty and your vats will overflow with new wine. The implication is not give a tenth. It is from a changed heart that trusts the Lord, honor him with the first fruits. Now for me, I believe a tenth is just a start. That's out of a free will desire. Out of free will. No compulsion. Gives an idea maybe where to start. And we read this earlier, but turn to 2 Corinthians chapter 9. You see, if you put the Lord first with your money, then God's going to take care of you. I found that believers that don't put God first with their money have a lot of problems. And usually they're money problems, by the way. And usually they say, well, I can't give because I don't have any money. Well, that's the reason why you don't have any money, I believe. God will take care of you. Give from a right heart to the right thing to those who will allow God to use it his desire, the way he desires, by the way. 2 Corinthians 9, verse 6. Now, the Corinthians had made a pledge to give to the Jews who were in need, and the false teachers came in and got them all mad at Paul, so they decided not to give. And so Paul had to kind of share with them and try to woo them back to their previous pledge that they would be right with the Lord in having a right heart towards giving. Now, you know we don't talk about tithing here. We only do it when we come through the passage, okay? You rarely hear this, but when it talks about it, we're going to talk about it. 2 Corinthians 9:6. Now, this I say to you, he who sows sparingly shall reap sparingly. He who sows bountifully shall reap bountifully. It's not a TBM give-to-get deal, but there's a principle here that when your heart is generous to the work of the Lord, God is going to take care of you. When it's from the heart, a right heart, when you are putting him first in your finances. He's the first line item in your budget. He is the first. Let each do as he's purposed in his own heart, not grudgingly or under compulsion. Don't go out and do it because you feel, oh boy, Greg said we've got to give now. No, you have a heart that's so thankful for God providing for you, so thankful for how he's given you Jesus, and so thankful for how he's supplying your needs. He says, not grudgingly or under compulsion, for God loves a cheerful giver. And God is able to make all grace abound to you. Hey, there's payback in grace and righteousness, by the way, that always having all sufficiency in everything, you may have an abundance for every good deed. Hey, if you're careful with giving your money to the Lord first and giving it to him in that context, he's going to make sure you have enough to give for those needs around you. Sufficiency. As it is written, he scattered abroad, he gave to the poor, his righteousness abides forever. Now he who supplied seeds to the sower and bread for food will supply and multiply your seed for sowing and increase the harvest of your righteousness. You will be enriched
in everything for all liberality, which through us is producing thanksgiving to God. Now, this is the key here. For the ministry of this service, that's giving, by the way, to those in need in the context of the body of Christ, and they set a time, collected every week, 1 Corinthians 16:1, he says, not only fully supplying the needs of the saints, but also overflowing through many thanksgivings to God. When we give and that money is used for God's purposes, thanks goes to him. Because of the proof given by this ministry, they will glorify your obedience to the confession of the gospel. You don't give. Maybe something's not wrong. Maybe you never got saved. When I got saved, he changed my heart. Now, we can get stingy. We can all get stingy. We can all look through a lens where we see things wrongly. But hey, lay up your treasures in heaven, not on earth, right? One last passage, Galatians 6, verse 6. And let the one who has taught the word share all good things with him who teaches. Do not be deceived. God is not mocked, for whatever a man sows, this shall also reap. You always hear that part, but you don't hear the part before, do you? Sowing, giving to those who are teaching you the word of God. Paul will say, do not have a right to receive from the body and from the tithes and that. You see it in 1 Corinthians chapter 8, I think it is. A right not to work, in a sense. Doesn't mean that if you have to work, you work as someone serving the Lord. But we should be receiving what we need to live from the body of Christ. And so here, back to our passage. Proverbs 3 is on the heels of the command not to forget the word, not to lean on your understanding, but to trust the Lord wholeheartedly. And in that, we're to honor the Lord. You see, it speaks of giving. One more thing. Don't give to the work that's bad. Don't give to people who are going to selfishly use it in a manner that is not what Christ wants. You're sharing in that. Don't do that. Give it to, obviously, the church that you're in first and foremost, and then beyond that into the things that the Lord would have you give. And 10% is a good starting point, I believe, in light of what we see here. But it should be all from a heart that is not compelled, but cheerful. Back to our passage. Hebrews 7, verse 6. But to the one whose genealogy is not traced, that's Melchizedek. Remember, he has no father, mother. You couldn't trace his genealogy. Them collected a tenth from Abraham and blessed the one who had the promises. Abraham's a great guy in the Lord. He had the promises. He's the patriarch. Melchizedek is greater. Observe how great this man is. That's what we're supposed to do. Observe how great he is. He's even greater than Abraham. And then he says here, concerning blessing, he says, he blessed the one who has the promises. And he says in verse 7, here's a kicker, that no one can dispute that the lesser is always blessed by the greater. You can't dispute that. But without any dispute, the lesser is blessed by the greater. Melchizedek blessed Abraham. Consider how great Melchizedek is. That's the point. We're commanded to take in mentally this. And notice, secondly, is witnessed by Scripture. Verse 8, and in this case, mortal men receive tithes, but in that case, one receives them of whom it is witnessed that he lives on. The point is, mortal men here speaks of the Levitical priesthood who received it because people had to pay it, right, in the law. But of the one it is witnessed here, he received in Melchizedek, he lives on, in that his priesthood is perpetual, it is forever. And Jesus is a priest of the order of Melchizedek forever. Now remember, this is difficult. Earlier he said, I can't continue talking about him because it's difficult, right? But now we are talking about him. So then, the scripture witnesses the eternal perpetuality of Melchizedek's priesthood. Therefore, he is greater than Levitical priests. His priestly order lives on. It continues. And then notice it's lastly witnessed by Levi. And so to speak, through Abraham, even Levi, who received tithes, paid tithes. For he was still in the loins of his father when Melchizedek met him. Here you go. Interesting statement here. He's saying, and so to speak, the term means to speak a word, so to speak, as one might say, one could say this, right? That, so to speak, one might say that through Abraham, Levi, also, who received tithes, paid tithes. He paid his tithes because he was in the loins of Abraham. Because Abraham paid his tithes to Melchizedek. Melchizedek is greater than Levi and the Levitical priesthood, right? That's the point. Levi, by virtue of being Abraham's descendant, still in his loins of his father, paid tithes to Melchizedek, so to speak. Melchizedek is greater.
then Abraham, and Levi, right? Witnessed by the word of God, witnessed here. So then, back to what we saw. Comprehend, observe how great this man is. So what's the obvious conclusion for us? If Melchizedek prefigures Christ, and he does, then Christ and his priesthood is far greater than the Levitical priesthood, far greater than the shadow, far greater. It's eternal. It's forever. So then we should observe how great Jesus is. When you start to elevate men religiously, you're in deep trouble. God uses men. Praise the Lord. But Paul said, who was Paul? Who was Apollos? Men from whom God did the work, basically. That's what he said. So they're nothing. Don't elevate people. And when people go under the Spirit of God, they elevate people. And they follow people. And they follow rather than following Jesus. So what's the point? Jesus has a vastly superior priesthood, being the Son of God, the King of Kings, being righteous, bringing peace and true blessing through his work on the cross, far superior to the old covenant sacrificial system, which was a type and shadow pointing to him. So then, I don't think we have the temptation these days to run to a Levitical priest or to run to do a sacrifice, right? I don't think so. But we might be tempted to depend on lesser priests, in a sense, and worthless sacrifices of human ingenuity for our assurance. We might be tempted to run to things that assure us, make us feel better, rather than Jesus. Jesus is our great high priest. I began speaking of the world who is looking for someone to listen, someone to understand, someone to hear them out, so they'll feel better. But it's a lie. The only way that one can be delivered from their sin is through Jesus Christ. And then, having been delivered from your sin, he is our great high priest that we should be running to day in and day out. Lord Jesus, going to the throne of grace, that we might receive mercy and find grace in time of need. Is that what you're doing? Go to Jesus. Don't get caught up in people and church stuff. Go to Jesus. Go to Jesus. He is our great high priest.

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1: Friend, before we close today's broadcast, I want to talk to you directly about your eternal destiny. If you were to die right now, do you know where you would spend eternity? If you're unsure, here are some important questions to answer. Do you believe that you are a sinner in need of forgiveness, that you've sinned against a holy God? Do you believe that you are unable to do anything about your sinful condition? Do you believe that Jesus is God, that he took on human flesh, that he came and lived the sinless life and went to the cross and died for your sins? He was buried and rose from the dead 3 days later. Do you believe that his work on the cross was sufficient to forgive you of your sins? Are you willing to acknowledge that until you repent of your sins and turn to the Lord Jesus to save you, that you deserve hell and will be sent there? If you believe these things and want to receive Jesus' offer of eternal salvation, then you need to turn to him and ask him. Whoever will call upon the name of the Lord will be saved. Father, I thank you so much for your word and your son Jesus. And I pray for those listening today who do not know you, who still are in their sins, that they would turn from their sin and trust in your son Jesus Christ for salvation, that they would be saved. Father, we thank you for your word and we thank you for your son, and it is in his name we pray.
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12: You open your heart, you open your home, you open your resources, you open your future, you open everything up to Him and say, Lord, I'm glad to have You in here. Tell me what You want me to do and where You want me to go. That's right.

0: like to put our best foot forward. It's a cultural thing. We keep certain things to ourselves. If we've just bounced a check, or we're in over our head at work, or there's relationship stress, we stay silent on those subjects. But today on A New Beginning, Pastor Greg Laurie points out when Jesus makes his home in our hearts, we give him permission to explore the hidden issues we're keeping to ourselves, including the one you're thinking about right now. Let's get some good encouragement.
1: So, question, have you ever been in a situation that looked utterly hopeless? There was no way out that you could see, and it was like a worst-case scenario unfolded, and you realized there was nothing you could do to change it, so you found yourself resigned to it, but you decided to give God the glory despite what you were going through. You praised him, and suddenly, unexpectedly, I might add, your situation turned around, and that thing that seemed like the worst case scenario ultimately resulted in bringing about some good in your life and the life of others. Well, here in Acts 16 is a beautiful example of two men who saw the good despite the bad. They saw the hand of God in the darkest of places, and they praised him. Now, what we're reading about here in the book of Acts is the second missionary journey of the Apostle Paul and Silas. And so they're getting ready to go on this trip, and they made a plan. They said, hey, let's go visit those churches we planted earlier in Asia Minor, and let's see how they're doing. And they got ready to go on their trip, but God had a different idea. Has that ever happened to you? You had a plan, and God had a different plan. It didn't quite work out. You had your plan. I know I'm going to submit my resume and I'm going to get this job. He didn't get the job. I know I'm going to propose to this girl and she's going to say yes. And she said no. I know this other thing is going to happen. I'm certain of it. And the Lord redirected you. This is exactly what happened to Paul and Silas. In fact, we read in Acts 16:7, coming to the borders of Mysia, they headed for the province of Bithynia, but the Holy Spirit did not let them go. Listen, sometimes a door is closed in your face, and you always think that it's a bad thing, but not necessarily, because God closes one door, often to open another. So now they get on their boat, and now they're headed in a new direction. Acts 16:11 says, we ran a straight course to Samothrace, and the wind was at our back. I love this. They had a tailwind, if you will. They got there a little faster. Have you ever felt like the wind was at your back? You're just cruising along in the will of God. Everything is really good. You know, you're on the road. The lights are green. The birds are singing. Everything's fantastic. Well, that's what was happening at the beginning of their journey. They started off beautifully, but then they took a bad turn. Then they took a good turn. So now they're headed to a place called Philippi. Philippi is a Roman colony that was established by the emperor. He would organize colonies by ordering Roman citizens, especially retired military people, to go to selected places. So these would be pro-Roman cities and strategic areas. So Philippi was sort of like a Rome away from Rome, if you will. Very Roman in culture, very Roman in every way. So here comes Paul and Silas headed to Philippi. Now, I left out one thing. Paul had received a call from a man in a vision from Macedonia saying, come and help us. And so Philippi is in the area of Macedonia. So he arrives with Silas, and it's not a man that comes to faith first, but it's a woman. So he got the Macedonian call, if you will, from a man. But when he arrives, there's this lady there, and her name is Lydia. Lydia was a very affluent woman. It says that she sold purple garments. So back in this day, treating expensive cloth with expensive purple dye would be what we would call a designer gown, a designer shirt. So this is a woman who was very affluent, very well off, and this is the first convert of this second missionary journey. And you might say that the conversion of Lydia created a chain of events that ultimately brought down mighty Rome. And it started with one convert, this woman named Lydia. Now, she was a worshiper of God as best she knew, but she was seeking God. She reminds us of Cornelius that we talked about earlier, who also worshiped to the best of his ability, but the Lord directed Cornelius to Simon Peter to hear the gospel, and Cornelius believed. So here's another woman who's a true seeker of God, and the Lord directs her to the Apostle Paul, or should I say, directed the Apostle Paul to her. And here's something to think about. You know, there are people that say, I'm seeking truth. I'm trying to find the meaning of life. And I've looked everywhere. I've looked into Eastern mysticism, and I've looked into New Age philosophy, and I've looked into this, and I've looked into that. And then you say, have you looked into Jesus? And you pull out your Bible, and they say, put that thing away. Wait, you're a seeker of truth, right? Oh, yes. I want truth. Have you ever read the Bible? No. I don't believe in that. How can you not believe in something that you've not even looked into? And if you're a true seeker of truth, why don't you at least take a look at what Jesus said? The reality is they're not a seeker of truth if they won't look into what the Bible says. And because God says those that seek me will find me. Well, this is a true seeker of truth, this lady named Lydia. And now she hears the gospel. Look at verse 14 of Acts 16. She listened to us, and the Lord opened her heart, and she accepted what Paul was saying. She and her husband were baptized, and she asked us to be her guests. If you agree that I'm a true believer in the Lord, they said, yes, we believe that. So they stayed at her home. I love this. So they came to her home, and there's this picture in the Bible of God making his home with us. Jesus said, if we believe in him and follow him, the Father and Jesus would make their home with us. Paul writes that Christ would settle down with finality and make his home in your heart.
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1: You know, the other day I was with Jonathan Rumi, who plays Jesus in The Chosen. It was getting later in the day. I said, Jonathan, you want to come over to our house for dinner? He said, yes. So I said to Kathy, Jonathan's going to come over for dinner. So she's making dinner, and she says, I'm at the stove working with the green beans, and I look through the window. Suddenly, this car drives by, and it looks like Jesus is in the car. And we had a great time, a great meal. By the way, Kathy cooked fish, which seems appropriate, doesn't it? I don't even know if she consciously thought about that. But great time together, fellowshipping, talking about the things of the Lord. And we know he's not Jesus. We know he's Jonathan Rumi, who plays a role. But to me, it kind of presents the idea, what if Jesus actually came to your house? And, you know, you're cooking up the green beans, and here's Jesus driving in, right? And he comes up, and he knocks at the door of your house, and you hear a voice say, behold, I'm at the door, so open it, because it would be more modern, right? And you open it, and there comes Jesus Christ into your home. You probably would serve him fish, strike the devil's food cake, really inappropriate for dessert. But this is what is happening now to this woman. Jesus has come into her home. Jesus has come into her life, this woman named Lydia. And I love how it says she opened her heart. So she opened her heart, and then she opened her home. And apparently she opened up her resources too, because she said, stay with us, we'll take care of you guys. And you know, when Jesus really has come into your heart, everything should be open to him. The story is told of General Sam Houston, hero of Texas history. And he came to Christ in the later years of his life, and he decided he wanted to be baptized. And so the preacher took him down to the little river there, and he's getting ready to baptize General Houston. And he noticed that Houston still had his eyeglasses in his pocket. He said, you better take those out, those will get wet. And so they took his eyeglasses out. And then the preacher noticed he had his wallet and his pants still. He said, General, you probably should take your wallet out. That'll get wet in the water. And the general said, if any part of me needs to be baptized, it's my wallet. So they baptized General Sam Houston, wallet and all. I wonder if we've all had our wallet baptized. Jesus said, where your wallet is, there will your heart be also. Well, he didn't actually say that, but he did. In another way, he says, where your treasure is, there will your heart be also. When you invite Christ into your life, you open your heart, you open your home, you open your resources, you open your future, you open everything up to him and say, Lord, I'm glad to have you in here. Tell me what you want me to do and where you want me to go. That's right. Well, the devil is not happy when he loses a convert. So here's the devil now with his counterattack. Acts 16, verse 16. As we went to prayer, a certain slave girl possessed with the spirit of divination, who brought her masters much profit, started following us. So this demon-possessed woman now starts following the apostles. She was shouting, these men are servants of the Most High and have come to tell you how to be saved. Actually, this word she said could be translated, she shrieked. So here's Paul and Silas walking along through Philippi. She's behind him screaming out, they're servants of the Most High God. They're going, oh, this woman's really getting on my nerves. And it's interesting because in the original language, it says she had the spirit of Python. And what that means is there was a myth that the Python snake guarded the temple of Apollo. And so there was this weird demonic thing. And so Paul cast the demon out. Like, we're done with this. Why would he want that to happen? Because she was going to confuse people. People might even think she's part of the missionary team. And she wasn't at all. She was possessed by the demon. Well, now the people who were controlling this woman, effectively trafficking her, pimping her out, if you will, and making a lot of money off of her, were outraged because this witchy woman was their source of income. So when they exorcised the demon, they also exorcised the income for her master. So now they're angry. Acts 16, verse 20, they go and try to whip up the people, and the whole city is in an uproar because of these Jews, they shouted. They're teaching the people to do things against Roman customs. A mob quickly formed against Paul and Silas, and the city officials ordered them stripped and beat them with wooden rods. We'll stop there. So now these accusers put Paul and Silas up on trumped up charges. Sounds like they're anti-Semitic. These Jews have come into our city. They're not Romans like us. We're obviously superior, they're saying. And these Jews have whipped the people up and have done these horrible things. So now Paul and Silas are beaten. And now they're sent to prison. So we pick up in Acts 16, verse 23, what happened after that. They were severely beaten. Then they were thrown into prison, and the jailer was ordered to make sure they didn't escape. So he took no chances and put them into the inner dungeon and clapped their feet in the stocks. Around midnight, Paul and Silas were praying and singing hymns to God, and the other prisoners were listening. Underline that. Singing hymns to God, and the other prisoners were listening. Verse 26, suddenly there was a great earthquake, and the prison was shaken at its foundations, and the doors flew open, and the chains of every prisoner fell off. The jailer woke up to see the prison doors open. He assumed the prisoners had escaped, and he drew his sword to kill himself. Paul shouted to him, "Don't do it! We're all here." Trembling with fear, the jailer called for lights and ran to the dungeon and fell down before Paul and Silas, and he brought them out and asked, "Sirs, what must I do to be saved?" They replied, "Believe on the Lord Jesus Christ and you will be saved along with your entire household." Then they shared the word of the Lord with him and all who lived in his household. The same hour the jailer washed their wounds, he and everyone in his household were immediately baptized, and he brought them into his house and set a meal before them. He and his entire household rejoiced because they all believed in God. Wow. Isn't that one of the greatest stories in the Bible? So Paul starts out as a prisoner and ends up leading the jailer to Christ. Another heart is opened, and now another house is open. Now the Roman jailer's home would be much different than Lydia's home. She would have probably had a luxurious home with servants and plenty of food. This guy, the jailer, had a much different home. The Lydia would have been upper class. He would have been middle class. And the demon-possessed woman, lower class. In fact, she had no possessions to speak of. But it just shows that the gospel is relevant for every man, every woman, every class of person. Everybody needs Jesus, right?

0: Pastor Greg Laurie, with great insight today from our studies of the events of the first century in the book of Acts. And there's more to come as this message continues here on A New Beginning. You know, the key question in that story is the one the jailer asked, "Sirs, what must I do to be saved?" The answer holds the key to being able to spend eternal life in heaven in the presence of God. Pastor Greg, it's easy to come to the Lord and make that a reality, isn't it?
1: That's right. The Bible says whoever will call upon the name of the Lord will be saved. So think of it this way. Maybe you're out in a riptide in the ocean and you can't get your footing and you're in trouble and you see a lifeguard. Call out for help and the lifeguard will rescue you. The same is true spiritually. You're drowning in your sin. You need help. Jesus will save you. He will rescue you, but you must call out to him. And you know how you do that? You do it in prayer. So let me just lead you in a simple prayer, and you can pray this prayer after me. You can pray it out loud if you like, and this is where you are calling out to Jesus to save you. Just pray this: Lord Jesus, I know I'm a sinner, and I know you are the Savior who died on the cross for my sin and rose again from the dead. Now, Lord, I turn from my sin, and I put my faith in you. Be my Savior, my Lord, be my God and my friend. I choose to follow you from this moment forward. In Jesus' name I pray. Amen. Hey, if you just prayed that prayer, I want you to know that Christ himself has come to live inside of you. And I have a resource I want to send you. It's called the New Believer's Bible. So the New Believer's Bible is the New Testament in the New Living Translation with hundreds of notes that I wrote that will encourage you in this commitment you are making to follow Christ. 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Here's Dave to tell you more.
0: 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Well, Pastor Greg, we heard about an aging family member of ours who made some macaroni salad one day. And she hadn't made it for years. Well, she called her sister and told her she made some macaroni salad, but it didn't yield very much. Maybe one serving, if that. And the sister asked her, "Did you remember the macaroni?" Oh, my goodness, that's what's wrong. You know, when we live the Christian life, we need to remember all the ingredients, don't we?
1: Yes.
0: If we don't have all the ingredients, we're not doing it right. And you have a new book that gives us sort of the recipe, don't you?
1: Yeah, I think of a related story of a friend of mine whose mother made the best coconut cake you've ever had in your life. But then as time began to pass, she started forgetting things. And one time she put salt in instead of sugar. So different experience.
0: Oh,
1: so
0: man.
1: Ingredients matter, balance matters. And so that is also true of the Christian life. There needs to be a consistency in what we do. Let me illustrate. Every growing Christian needs to open the Bible each and every day and read it. They should also memorize it. They need to internalize it. They need to meditate on it. You know, someone says, happy is the man or the woman that meditates in God's word day and night. And the word meditate means to ponder, think about, contemplate. You know, in Eastern meditation, one seeks to empty their mind But in biblical meditation, using that word contextually, one fills their mind with the Word of God. Well, you never outgrow this. But a lot of Christians don't have this discipline in their life, and they wonder why they're deficient spiritually. Well, I would illustrate it this way. Let's say you're feeling lethargic and tired and even sick, and the next day you're feeling worse. My question is, when did you eat last? You have to keep a regular diet of the right kind of food, because you can eat the wrong kind of food too, can't you? So the Word of God, you know, if you have a diet of social media and you don't take time for the Word of God, this is going to have a damaging effect on your life. So this is just one of the things we talk about in this new book called What Every Growing Christian Needs to Know. I think you're going to read things in this book you've heard before. I think you're going to read things you've never read before. And I hope that you'll start applying these principles. And we want to send you this book for your gift of any size. Now, what that means is whatever you send, we'll send you this book. But what we're asking is please be generous and give what you can. Some can only give a little. They'll get a copy. Others can give more. That enables us to reach more people. 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So get your copy of What Every Growing Christian Needs to Know right now. 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
11: What is the true evidence of the baptism of the Holy Spirit? According to Paul, in 1 Corinthians chapter 13, verses 1 to 4, it's love. Do you possess the love of Jesus Christ in your life? For that is the only way that the Holy Spirit can be activated in your life to witness the power and service of the Holy Spirit.

0: 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Here's Raul with part two of our study, Filled with the Holy Spirit.
1: The purpose and necessity of the baptism of the Holy Spirit, number one, is for power and service. Acts 1:8, we read, "But you shall receive power when the Holy Spirit comes upon you, and you shall be my witnesses to me in Jerusalem, all of Judea, Samaria, and to the ends of the whole earth." Secondly, this is important, not only empowers you for service, but secondly, it empowers you for spiritual warfare. The Bible says in Ephesians 6:12, "For we do not wrestle against flesh and blood, but against principalities, against powers, and against rulers of darkness of this age, and against spiritual hosts and wickedness in heavenly places." And then again, there in the book of Ephesians, listen carefully, chapter 6, in verse 18, he says this, and this is so good. He says, "Praying always with all prayer and supplication in the Holy Spirit, being watchful to this end with all perseverance and supplication for all the saints." God wants us to be baptized for spiritual warfare with the Holy Spirit. And thirdly, the power of the Holy Spirit, like I told you, it's an overflowing power. John 7:37-39, listen what he said. "On the last day of the great day of the feast, Jesus stood up and he cried out, saying, 'If anyone is thirsty, let him come to me and drink. He who believes in me, as the scripture has said, out of his heart will flow constantly rivers of living water.' But this he spoke concerning the Holy Spirit, whom those believing in him would receive, for the Holy Spirit was not yet given, because Jesus was not yet glorified." Even at the beginning, he told them about this power that would come upon them, and it would be an overflowing power, like a living river of water overflowing in your life. That's a promise from God himself to us. I love that. And then third point is this: the baptism of the Holy Spirit is for who? It's for everyone that has been born again of the Holy Spirit. Everyone that is born again. First of all, negatively, this is the way it is. It is not simply for those who lived in apostolic times, which means when the apostles died, the Holy Spirit and the gifts stopped. That's not true. Dispensationalists believe that. That's not true. The Holy Spirit and the promise of the Holy Spirit is for us today and tomorrow and the next day until Christ comes again. I'll read to you in a moment. Secondly, it is not only for ministers or missionaries or those of special service. It is not for a special class of people or mature Christians. But the Holy Spirit is for anyone who has accepted Jesus Christ by faith. Now, if that is true, then fourthly, what are the conditions for receiving the baptism of the Holy Spirit? How do you receive it? Well, there are some conditions. The first condition is this: repentance from sin. Have you truly, sincerely, truthfully repented of your sin? Can you really believe that in your heart? Listen, in Acts 2:37-38, Peter said this, "And now when they heard this, they were pricked to their heart. And then Peter said to the rest of the apostles, 'Men and brethren, what shall we do?' they said. And then Peter said unto them, 'Repent, and let every one of you be baptized in the name of Jesus Christ for the remission of his sins, and you shall receive the gift of the Holy Spirit.'" There it is. And watch this. Those that said that it stopped and it with apostolic times, "For the promise is to you and to your children and to all who are far off." That's us. Notice that. "And as many as the Lord our God will call." That's in the book of Acts. The promise is not only to them, but to us and to our children and our grandchildren and our great-grandchildren, the Lord tarries. The Holy Spirit and the baptism is for them. So it's important that we realize that. Secondly, not only repentance from sin, secondly, renouncing sin from our lives. You cannot live a life of sin and expect God's power in your life. It will not work. In Romans 6:6-7, he says this: "Knowing this, that our old man, our old life, was crucified with Jesus Christ, that the body of sin might be done away with, that we should no longer be slaves of sin, for he who has died has been freed from sin." If you really

0: have died to Jesus Christ and you believe that Jesus died and rose again, then what happens? Jesus is saying that you don't have to live a life of sin. You're free from sin. Thirdly, we need to believe in Jesus Christ for our salvation. Not in the church, not in church membership, not on some person, but in Jesus Christ. He's the only way, the only truth, and the only life. Galatians 4:6 says this, "And because you are sons, God sent forth the Spirit of His Son into your hearts, crying out, Abba, Father," or Daddy, Daddy, Abba, Father, which is in the Hebrew, concerning to us the Spirit of God. And fourthly, we need to ask Him by faith and believe it. No doubt. Believing that He's able to do it. In Matthew 5:6, on the Sermon on the Mount and the Beatitudes, this is what Jesus said. "Oh, how happy are those who hunger and thirst for righteousness, for they shall be filled." I love that. There's no way that any one of us should be empty. If we're seeking after other things, we're seeking in the wrong places. God says that when you come to Him, He is able to fill you completely with His Holy Spirit and power. Which means you don't have to desire anything else. You can be focused on Christ. Listen, fifthly, the receiving of the baptism of the Holy Spirit also will be this, receiving His power to do what? To witness to people. To tell them about Christ. Acts 1:8, I read it twice, I read it. We need the power of the Holy Spirit to witness. And then six, we need obedience to God. That's important. We need to obey Jesus Christ. Philippians 2:8 says this, "And being found in appearance as a man, Jesus, He humbled Himself and became obedient to the point of death, even to the death of the cross." He is our example, and we need to follow His example. Now, when it comes to experience, every one of us here and others, like Finney and Wesley, and any one of those people that ever received the baptism of the Holy Spirit, we all have our own experience, but we don't go by anyone's experience but what the Bible teaches. In Acts chapter 2, we have a noise from heaven that should be like a mighty rushing wind. And what happens? It fills the whole house. And cloven tongues of fire set upon each of the disciples. And they all began to speak in other tongues as the Spirit gave them the ability. Notice, it wasn't their own doing. The Holy Spirit came upon them. And when they spoke in tongues, it was the Spirit giving them the ability to speak. It wasn't something they were making up. God did it through His power. Secondly, in Acts 8, this is what it says, "The gift of the Holy Spirit was imparted by the laying of hands by Paul and John." No special manifestation is mentioned there in Acts 8. Then in Acts chapter 9, the Holy Spirit imparted on Paul by Ananias. Remember, Paul the Apostle was converted, and he had accepted Christ on the way to Damascus. And then God sent Ananias to him, and He said, "Ananias, I want to tell you something. There's a guy down the street that was the persecutor of the church, and he was on his way over to kill you. But I've saved him, and what I want you to do is I want you to go over to his house. He's blind, and he's waiting for you to come, because I already told him you're coming. I want you to go over there, and I want you to lay hands on him, and I want you to baptize him in the Holy Spirit." God told that to Ananias. You can go home and read it when you go home. Chapter 9. Incredible story as God baptized Paul with the baptism of the Holy Spirit. And then in Acts chapter 10, when Peter was given his message, the Holy Spirit began to fall on the Gentiles. And as the Holy Spirit fell on the Gentiles, guess what happened? They began to speak in other tongues. It's incredible what God can do in the baptism of the Holy Spirit. And then in Acts 19, when Paul came to Ephesus, there were some 12 disciples of John the Baptist that had been converted through him and indoctrinated by him, but they didn't know the further way of the Holy Spirit. So when Paul came, he said to them, "Hey, you guys, have you guys ever heard of the Holy Spirit?" And they said, "Well, yeah, we've heard of it, but we don't know what it is." And Paul began to expound to them, and he says that he laid hands on them, and the Holy Spirit came upon them. And this, in Acts 19, they got baptized in the Holy Spirit, and they spoke in tongues, and at the same time, they prophesied. They prophesied the Word of God. Incredible. So these are the biblical experiences. Now, this question comes up. Does everybody then speak in tongues? No. Then what is the true evidence of the baptism of the Holy Spirit? According, and we'll get in a moment, according to Paul in 1 Corinthians chapter 13, verses 1 to 4, it's love. The love of God. Do you possess the love of Jesus Christ in your life? For that is the only way that the Holy Spirit can be activated in your life and be used in your life to witness the power and service of the Holy Spirit. Now, does God baptize people, some people, in tongues? Yes. Now, what is the benefit of having tongues in your life? Well, according to Paul, in 1 Corinthians chapter 14, tongues is actually given to you not so that we can speak publicly as a message to people. God doesn't speak through us a message through tongues. But tongues is given to you as part of your prayer language. It's a prayer that God will give to you to pray words that you don't even understand, but only the Holy Spirit can interpret as he prays to Jesus Christ, and Jesus Christ knows exactly what you're saying. Romans 8, 26, 27. Mark that.
1: 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We'll tell you how you can get a copy in just a few moments. But first, here's more with Raul Reese.
0: It is the Spirit groaning within me. But when I speak in tongues, it's not so that I can speak a message to you. That's not biblical. There are no messages in tongues. And it's so neat. Why? Because the Holy Spirit is the one that is interceding for us. Sometimes I feel like, Lord, I have no words to pray to you, but with groanings that I cannot even understand, I just groan unto the Lord, but he understands. Why? Because the Spirit makes intercession for us. That's what the Bible says. Now you may say, dang, that's foolish. Call it what you will. The Spirit speaks. And you see, the evidence that is given to us concerning the baptism of the Holy Spirit, we see it all the way through the book of Acts, like I showed you. On the day of Pentecost, listen what it says. And when the day of Pentecost was fully come, they were all sitting in one accord. Did you notice that? In one accord, one place. In order for God to move in the church, we can't have backbiting. We can't have lying and cheating and disunity and contentions. We have to be of one accord, unity, unified together as members of the body of Jesus Christ in one place. And then when that happened, suddenly there came a sound from heaven as a rushing mighty wind, and it filled the whole house where they were sitting, and there appeared unto them divided tongues of fire as they sat upon each of them, and they were all filled with the Holy Spirit, and they began to speak with other tongues as the Spirit gave them the utterance. As the Spirit gave them the ability to speak. I love that. The Holy Spirit gave the ability. And then again, and when they had prayed, the place where they were assembled together was shaken, and they were all filled with the Holy Spirit, and they spoke the word of God with boldness. This time, there was no tongues, but the power was given them to speak the word of God with boldness. That's in Acts 4, 31. And then in Acts 8, 15, 17, listen to what he says. And when they had come down, they prayed for them that they might receive the Holy Spirit. And as yet it had not fallen upon none of them that had only been baptized in the name of the Lord Jesus Christ. And they laid their hands on them and they received the Holy Spirit. And then again, Ananias went his way and entered the house and laying his hands on him said, Brother Saul, the Lord Jesus, who appeared to you on the road to Damascus, he says, he came and he sent you that you may receive your sight and be filled with the Holy Spirit. Think about that. And Paul was baptized. And then Peter. And while Peter was still speaking these words, the Holy Spirit fell upon all those who heard the word, and those of the circumcision who believed were astonished, as the Jews. And many also came to Peter, because the gift of the Holy Spirit had been poured out on the Gentiles also, for they heard them speak with tongues and magnify God. And then Peter answered and said, this is what God has done. They magnify God. When anybody would speak in tongues and then a true interpretation would be given, it would be like a psalm, giving glory and honor to the Lord. And then it says, and the disciples were filled with joy in the Holy Spirit. Notice that. And then it happened then, while Apollos was at Corinth, that Paul, having passed through the upper regions, came to Ephesus, and finding some disciples, he said unto them, did you receive the Holy Spirit when you believed? And so they said to him, we don't even know so much or have heard whether there is a Holy Spirit. And he said unto them, into what then have you been baptized? And they said, into John's baptism. And then Paul said, John indeed baptized the baptism of repentance, saying to the people that you should believe on him who has come after him, that is Christ Jesus. And when they heard this, they were baptized in the name of the Lord Jesus. And when Paul had laid his hands on them, the Holy Spirit came upon them, and they spoke with tongues and they prophesied. And then, of course, I told you at the beginning that the greatest proof of being baptized with the Holy Spirit is not speaking in tongues, but it's love. Listen to 1 Corinthians 13:1 to 4. Though I speak with tongues of men and of angels and have not love, I have become a sounding brass and a clanging cymbal. And though I have the gift of prophecy and understand all the mysteries and all knowledge, and though I have all faith so that I can even remove mountains, but have not love, I am nothing. And although I bestow all my goods to feed the poor, and though I give my body to be burned, but have not love, it profits me nothing. It's the gift of love that gives us the power to know him and the power of his resurrection. But listen carefully in my conclusion. How then, if we have received the Holy Spirit, then why is it that some of us has lost the power of the Holy Spirit? Did you know that you can lose the power of the Holy Spirit in your life? Let me give you, I think I wrote down, there's about 7 points that R.A. Torrey gives to us concerning the losing of the power of the Holy Spirit in our lives as believers. Number one, you can lose the power of the Holy Spirit in your life through our separation from God by living a life of sin. No power. Who's our example of that? Samson. Check out Judges 16 when you go home. It'll blow you away. The power of the Holy Spirit can be lost. It says in Judges 16, 20, and she said, Delilah said to Samson, he said to the Philistines are upon you. And Samson, he awoke from his sleep and he said, I will go out as before, as other times, shake myself free. But he did not know, notice, when he was with this whorish woman, that the Lord had departed from him. God gave him an opportunity to repent and to get away from this woman, but he didn't. And the longer he stayed, eventually the Holy Spirit's power was no longer in his life. He was defeated. No power. And God gave him back his grace later on when he repented. Whenever you're living a life of sin, you have no power. No power at all of the Holy Spirit. Secondly, you can lose power through the incoming of sin in your life, such as Saul in the Old Testament, 1 Samuel 15, 22-23, when Saul lied and he disobeyed God's command to Samuel. Listen to what it says. And then Samuel said, has the Lord as great delight in burnt offering and sacrifices as in obeying the voice of the Lord? Behold, to obey is better than sacrifice, and to listen than the fat of rams. For rebellion is as the sin of witchcraft, and stubbornness is as iniquity and idolatry. Because you have rejected the word of the Lord, he also has rejected you from being king. Think about that. God rejects us when we live a life of sin until we make it right. God loves you. You're a child of God. He'll never let you go, but he can be in fellowship with you while you are in sin. You have to turn from sin. Thirdly, you can lose power in your life, the power of the Holy Spirit, by being selfish, self-indulgence in your life, in sin. In Galatians 5:17, He says, for all flesh lusts against the spirit, and the spirit against the flesh, and these are contrary one to the other, so that you cannot do the things that you wish. When you walk in the flesh, you're displeasing Jesus Christ and the Spirit of God. It is quenched, it is hindered. He cannot do his effect work in your life. And then fourthly, through being greedy and the love of money. 1 Timothy 6:10. For the love of money is the root of all kinds of evil. Notice, money is not evil. The root of all evil is what? The love of money is a root of all kinds of evils. For which some have strayed from the faith in their greediness and perceive themselves through with many sorrows. There's nothing wrong with having money. But when money takes over your life and it becomes your possession and your king and it rules and it masters you, you are quenching the Holy Spirit of God and you're losing power in your life. And then six, through the neglect of prayer. If you're not praying, then you're not getting power from the Holy Spirit. Listen, 1 Samuel 12:23. Samuel is praying for the people. He says this, moreover, as for me, far be it from me that I should ever sin against the Lord. In ceasing to pray for you, I will teach you the good and the right way. Did you know that it's a sin not to pray? It's a sin not to pray. You can come to church, you can go through all the activities and all the motions, but if you're not praying, you are sinning against God. Because prayer is fellowship with God, communion, oneness with God.
1: 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You'll find that God gives you His own Spirit as a mark of ownership, sealing your identity as His child. And when you walk in obedience, the Holy Spirit will fill you with power and wisdom to accomplish mighty kingdom-building work. Here's Raul with a closing comment.
0: And then seventh and lastly, you can hinder the work of the Holy Spirit and the power of the Holy Spirit in your life by neglecting the Word of God in your life if you're not studying it. If you're not reading daily, Joshua 1:8 says this, this book of the law shall not depart from your mouth, but you shall meditate in it day and night, that you may observe to do according to all that is written in it. You see, the reason we read and we study is so that we know what to do. God tells us what to do, to obey. And then He says this, for then you will make your way prosperous, and then you will have good success. The only way to be successful is to be in prayer, to be in the Word of God, and to be committed to Jesus Christ completely and asking Him to baptize us with His Holy Spirit. I am
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11: Can one person really make a difference? They can when they belong to God and bring His power and presence into every situation. Today on Turning Point, Dr. David Jeremiah considers the influence you can have on the world around you when you're living according to God's will. As he returns to the book of Jonah, here's David to introduce the powerful conclusion of his message, No Man is an Island.
8: And today we conclude our discussion of what happens when you say no to God and the beginning of the experience you're about to have when you do that. God will not let go of you. You're one of His, and He will follow you, and He will do everything He can to get you back on the right road. And sometimes His actions are dramatic, as we shall see in the life of Jonah. The book of Jonah is recorded now in its teaching format, both audio and video. You can get these different ways of studying, either by listening or listening and watching. There's a beautiful study guide that goes with this. If you're interested in doing a small group, this would be a great one to do. Do the Jonah small group and get your participants a copy of the study guide. You get the CDs and you can facilitate this study and have a great discussion about this Old Testament book. It's one of the most assailed books in the Bible because it's filled with miracles. And of course, the skeptics, the critics of the Bible don't like miracles, and they cannot believe a whale ever swallowed a man, and you can hear all kinds of stories about that, but we're telling you what the Bible says, and you'll be blessed by it, I'm sure. Go to our website and find out more information. Well, today we come to part two of No Man is an Island. The rest of the interesting intrigue that happened aboard that ship when Jonah was running away from God. Here we go. Now, notice what happens next, the discovery of Jonah's sin. But Jonah had gone down into the lowest parts of the ship and lain down and was fast asleep. Doesn't that seem strange? I mean, I don't think I'd be sleeping in a storm. Here he is at the bottom of the ship, he's sleeping, and the captain came to him and said to him, "What do you mean, sleeper? Arise, call on your God. Perhaps your God will consider us so that we may not perish." And they said to one another, "Come, let us cast lots that we may know for whose cause this trouble has come upon us." So they cast lots, and the lot fell on Jonah. As the storm continues to rage, the captain looks around and realizes someone is missing. I can almost hear him reasoning out, "Didn't we pick somebody up in Joppa? Where is he? Did he go overboard?" And one of the sailors said, "You know, Captain, what I think I saw was that guy down in the bottom of the ship, and I think he's down there sleeping." And the captain says, "You gotta be kidding me." I just added that. I don't think he really said that, but that's what I would have said. So he goes down to where Jonah is, and notice the steps that take place. First, there is inspection. They search the ship, and they find Jonah asleep. Then there is interrogation. The captain asks Jonah, "What do you mean, sleeper?" Can you imagine how unbelievable that must have seemed to the captain? Everybody else is praying, throwing cargo overboard, probably sick to their stomachs, doing everything they can to survive, and here is this one man at the bottom of the ship, sound asleep. The captain is saying, "What are you doing? Don't you know we're about to go under? Get up and pray to somebody." Then there is intervention. This is one of the most interesting moments in the story. The sailors say, "Here's what we'll do. Let's find out who the problem is. Let's cast lots." In their own way, they enter what we would call a lottery. They cast lots, and the Bible says the lot fell on Jonah. And I've read some people who say, "What a coincidence that was." You know, I don't think that was... if God could send the wind and the storm, I think He could figure out how the lot was supposed to come out and make sure it fell on Jonah, because that's who it should have fallen on. So finally, there is the identification. Through their own pagan way, Jonah is singled out as the culprit. The lot fell on Jonah. Sort of as a reminder to us, be sure your sin will find you out. Jonah is now in the center of their target. One of the most sobering things that I've watched over the years as a pastor is how often the discovery of sin comes long after the sin itself. The Lord never says exposure will be immediate, but he does say accountability is inevitable. I could tell you some incidents that come to mind when I say what I just said, of people who got in trouble they shouldn't have been in. Nobody knew about it, and 7 years later, it came to light and destroyed their life. You know, we think that if we get away with something for a short period of time, we've got it made. And the Bible says, be sure your sin will find you out. Sin has a long, long tail, and you almost never get away with it. You may think you're clever, more so than anybody else, that you can cover it and nobody will find out. But come and tell me the same thing 5 years from now. Jonah has run from the Lord. He is asleep. He's trying to shut everything out, but God orchestrates the events so that Jonah is singled out as the one man to whom God has now directed his attention. Now we look at Jonah's discussion about his guilt. In verses 8 through 14, this discussion goes on between the mariners and Jonah. Let's walk through this together. First of all, the concern of the mariners. Then they said to Jonah, please tell us, for whose cause is this trouble upon us? What is your occupation? And where do you come from? And what is your country? And of what people are you? After they realized that Jonah was the cause of the storm, the sailors said to him, please tell us, for whose cause is this trouble upon us? And then the questions start coming, one after the other. What's your occupation? Where do you come from? What is your country? And of what people are you? Later, they will ask the ultimate question, what are we supposed to do with you? But here they are saying, Jonah, if you are the reason we are in this mess, we need to know who you are. Now notice Jonah's confession. So he said to them, I am a Hebrew, and I fear the Lord, the God of heaven, who made the sea and the dry land. If this verse were all there were in the text, we would say Jonah has come back, he's got everything back together. But unfortunately, this is not a confession of disobedience, it's just a confession of truth. I love this. Jonah was thinking a lot about dry land right then. Did you see that in his text? Isn't it interesting that Jonah could say something like this in the middle of his rebellion? He said, I am a Hebrew. I fear the Lord. Well, Jonah, you don't really fear the Lord enough, because if you feared him the way you should, you wouldn't be where you are doing what you're doing. But here's the important point. Jonah's theology was correct, and he was still disobedient. Isn't that interesting? You can have correct theology. You can know everything to the last drop. And just because you know it doesn't mean you're going to obey it. Some of the most brilliant men that I have ever known demonstrate what I am saying now. So brilliant, and yet disobedient to God. And the consequences are even greater when that is true. Did you know that the more we know, the more responsible we are? Listen to Hebrews. Hebrews is a very challenging verse. It says, think about how much worse the punishment will be for those who have trampled on the Son of God and have treated the blood of the covenant, which made us holy, as if it were common and unholy, and have insulted and disdained the Holy Spirit who brings God's mercy to us. It's one thing to sin against God in ignorance. It's quite another thing to sin presumptuously. To know the truth, to know God, to know what's right, to know what's wrong, to know what Jonah said about God in verse 9, to claim to fear God, and then still choose to do wrong. So Jonah confesses what he knows about God, but he has not yet confessed his disobedience. That does not happen until the next chapter, when he reaches the lowest point of his life. We come now to the confusion of the mariners. When Jonah finishes speaking, we're told that the men were exceedingly afraid and said to him, why have you done this? For the men knew that he fled from the presence of the Lord because he told them. And they said to him, what shall we do to you that the sea may be calm for us? For the sea was growing more tempestuous. All the time they were having this interchange between them. The wind was blowing harder and the waves were getting bigger, And the sailors said, "We got to come to some resolution, Jonah. If you're the cause and you're the reason, please tell us what to do so we can get rid of you and get back to calm." Now listen to Jonah. And Jonah said to them, "Pick me up, throw me into the sea, and the sea will become calm for you, for I know that this great tempest is because of me." That's a pretty good start for Jonah. He's not all the way home yet, but that's a good place to begin. You know, when we finally come to grips with the facts that it's us, and we quit blaming everybody else, and we say, you know, like the old spiritual that says, it's me, O Lord, standing in the need of prayer. Not my brother nor my sister, but it's me, O Lord, standing in the need of prayer. I tell people now more than ever, until we face the truth, we have nowhere to go. Jonah couldn't get back to where he should be until he was willing to be honest. Truth is the starting place for recovery and restoration. As long as we avoid the truth about ourselves, nothing will change. As long as you keep trying to cover it up, as long as you're trying to excuse it, as long as you're trying to make reason for it, it will never get better. Until you face up to what's happened and what you've done, honestly look in the mirror and say, "It's me. I'm the reason for this." We are very good at shifting blame. We blame our parents. We blame our upbringing. We blame our schools. We blame our environment. Sometimes we blame our churches. We blame our circumstances. We just seem to always find someone else to blame. But the turning point comes when we stop deflecting and we start being honest. When we look in the mirror and say, "I'm the problem. This didn't happen to me. I made it happen to me." So Jonah finally came to that moment of truth, and he said, "If you want to get rid of the storm, then you better get rid of me. That's me. I'm the reason for the storm." And in a moment of courage, he said, "Throw me overboard and everything will be all right." Now I want you to pause for just a moment. I want to ask you this question. If you had been a sailor, how long would it have taken you to get to Jonah and get him out of the ship? You would have immediately grabbed hold of his clothes and thrown him overboard as fast as you could, hoping that this craziness that's going on in the ship would stop. But that's not what happened. Notice what it says in verse 13. "Nevertheless, the men rowed hard to return to land, but they could not, for the sea continued to grow more tempestuous against them. Therefore, they cried out to the Lord and said, 'We pray, O Lord, do not let us perish for this man's life, and do not charge us with innocent blood, for you, O Lord, have done as it pleased you.'" So if I'd been one of those sailors, the moment Jonah said that word, I would have grabbed him by the shirt and he'd been in the water. Can you understand that? You're the one causing all of this. You're gone. You're out of here. Hasta la vista. But did you see what they did? They rowed as hard as they could to shore. And the Bible says they prayed. They didn't pray to their old gods. Now somehow they've decided that maybe Jonah's God is the right one since he brought the storm. And they began to pray. Somehow through that conversation with Jonah, they had come to believe at least in some measure in the true God. And instead of crying out to their many gods, they're now calling on the Lord himself. "Oh God, do what you must do, but don't let us perish in the process." All of this is a remarkable testimony to the sailors' compassion for Jonah. They had no obligation to help him. They had every right to get rid of him. He was the reason they were in this storm, and yet they chose mercy over convenience. And that brings us to the determination of Jonah's fate. Verse 15 says, "They picked up Jonah and threw him into the sea. And the sea ceased from its raging, and the men feared the Lord exceedingly, and they offered a sacrifice to the Lord and took vows." The sailors finally picked up Jonah and threw him into the sea. And the moment they did, the scripture says the storm stopped. The waves calmed down, the wind quieted, everything changed instantly. And that's when the men knew that it wasn't a storm, that it was God. God was involved in this. And the Bible says they feared the Lord greatly. That means they were totally in awe of the Lord. They felt deep respect for God. They offered a sacrifice to him. They made promises to follow him. In one moment, they went from fearing the storm to fearing God. And they didn't just survive the storm, they met the living God in that moment of crisis. I called this message, as I prepared it, No Man is an Island. And I want to make sure that I get this across as we bring this to a conclusion. People say it all the time. I've heard it many times over the course of my life. It's my life. It's my choice. It's me. I can do what I want to. It's nobody's business but my own. I'm not going to hurt anybody. I'm just going to do my own thing. But it almost never is just you. Sin complicates your life, and it complicates the lives of the people around you. Those sailors would never have been in that storm had it not been for Jonah. One man's disobedience disrupted the lives of everybody around him. And that ought to make us stop and think. Whenever we step out of the will of God, we carry people with us. We take people down with us when we go. We do not mean to, but if you could sit in the counseling rooms of our offices for just 1 week, you would hear story after story of hurt in good and godly families because someone they loved took a turn when God told them to go straight. Now let me contrast this for just a moment, because this is one of the great blessings of studying the Bible. There is a fascinating comparison between this storm in Jonah's life and another storm in the New Testament that involved the Apostle Paul. Both Jonah and Paul were missionaries to the Gentiles. Both were on a ship in a storm. Both were witnesses to sailors. And both were used to deliver people from death. But the process could not be more different between the two. In Jonah chapter 1, the prophet is in a storm. In Acts chapter 27, the apostle is in a storm. The scenes are almost identical. Cargo is overboard. Desperation fills the ship and lives are hanging in the balance. But here's the difference. What is Jonah doing? He is sleeping. And what is Paul doing? He is standing in faith and strengthening those around him. Acts 27:23, Paul says, "There stood by me this night an angel of the God to whom I belong and whom I serve, saying, 'Do not be afraid, Paul, you must be brought before Caesar. And indeed, God has granted you all those who sail with you. Therefore, take heart, men, for I believe God that it will be just as it was told me.'" Here is Jonah, God's prophet, among pagan sailors. Because of his disobedience, they almost die. And here is Paul among pagan sailors. Because of his godliness, his faith becomes the means of their deliverance. This is how it is supposed to be. You might think that just one person doesn't matter, but one person can make a big difference when even one person belongs to Jesus. God's presence goes with them into every space they enter. He goes with them into a home, a classroom, a team, or a friendship, and that one person can be you. One of the most memorable moments of my life in recent days was the graduation of my grandson from Liberty University. Don and I went to that event, and we sat in the stadium there on campus that seats 30,000 people. 30,000 people came to my grandson's graduation. As we sat there and looked at that crowd, I don't know why, but it just came on me in a moment. I turned to Don and I said, "Do you realize what we're looking at here is all the result of one man's faith?" I remember before there was a school, before there was a graduation, there was Jerry Falwell, who believed God for a great university where champions could be trained to serve the Lord. And from his faith came that school, and from that school came that graduation where 30,000 people gathered together. One man made all that difference. It is an amazing thing to stop and wonder sometimes about influence. In The Gift of Influence, Tommy Spaulding shares a thought-provoking statistic. The average person lives about 78 years and influences more than 80,000 people over his lifetime. That number sounds big, but think about family, friends, teachers, coworkers, neighbors, teammates, customers, strangers you see every day. When you add up thousands of ordinary interactions over decades, the number becomes surprisingly believable. We influence 3 people a day. And then he paints this picture that will stick in your head as it has mine. He said, imagine standing on the 50-yard line of a football stadium filled with everyone you've influenced. Your spouse, your children, your friends. This is a secular book. Your barista. The Uber driver, the coach, the coworker, the neighbor. Now listen, he says, what's the sound of that stadium? Are they cheering because your life encouraged them? Or are they booing because you lived for yourself? Or silent because you were too distracted to even notice them? What do you hear? But do not forget this. God is committed to you, and he loves you, and you carry influence wherever you go. You can use it for the good, or as Jonah did in this particular episode, use it for evil. Jonah, by his influence, almost cost men their lives. Only eternity will reveal how many times that has happened through people that you and I both know, perhaps even through us. But God gives us the opportunity to live for him. And we ought to pray, as I try to almost every day, Lord, wherever I go today, help me to take the influence of Jesus Christ with me, so that people will not just see me, but they will see Christ. They will know him. That's who we should be, because the possibility that we have to influence people is beyond anything we have ever imagined. You say, oh, Pastor Jeremiah, I'm just a humble person. I don't know very many people. I don't do very many things. If you could see your life and your pattern of influence as it really is, you would be shocked. No man is an island. No man lives to himself. And once we realize that, we begin to realize there's a stewardship in life that goes beyond time, treasure, and talent. It's the stewardship of influence. How are you stewarding your influence? Did you know that Satan has as his number one goal to destroy the influence? The Bible says he goes about seeking whom he may devour. Who is he trying to devour? He's trying to devour the influence of God's people. But if you stand strong for the Lord and you let your influence be seen and felt and known, God will use you to be a change maker. And one day, if you ever get to see all the results, which I think we might, you will look back and say, I'm sure glad I did that. I'm sure glad I didn't go there. I'm sure glad I made that decision. We can never take for granted what happens through our activities and our conduct. It is really true. No man is an island. No man lives to himself. We are all responsible to God, not just for ourselves, but for the people we influence throughout life. I hope that will be a lesson we will not forget. Jonah teaches us that in very graphic ways, and there's still more to come. Amen. Well, it's Friday, and I'd love to take a moment on Friday and encourage you to go to church. And this is me telling you that. You know, I'm on the radio, and sometimes I might be tempted to say, well, just listen to us on the radio. Let me tell you something. The radio or television or any other methodology never was meant to replace the church. The church is God's idea, and it's his important pleasure to have you present in church every week. So if you're not been going to church, maybe you dropped out during COVID or other reasons have come along, let me just encourage you, go back to church. You need to do that to stay healthy as a believer. It's a part of taking care of your soul, and I hope you will do that this weekend. Don't forget also, we're on television over the weekend. You can find us, if we're on during your church time, DVR us and watch us later. Don't use us as an excuse to stay home. And then, of course, we'll be back here on Monday as we continue the study of the book of Jonah. I'm David Jeremiah. Thank you for listening. Have a great weekend.
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25: Yeah.
26: That's Eliza Huey, and she's with us today on Focus on the Family with Jim Daly. I'm John Fuller, and thanks for joining us.
25: Think of this moment in the grocery store where your four-year-old is standing there, and these grocery store marketing people have put all the best candy right at checkout. And my wife, Jean, had this experience with Trent where he wanted that candy bar. Mm-hmm. And he wanted it badly. And to the point where he was throwing the temper tantrum. And unfortunately, I wasn't there. But a military guy in uniform came over and said, "Son, you listen to your mother." And it just like, you know, you just like, "Sir, yes, sir." And what a great example of that command and control. But we want to talk to you today about how to help your children emotionally regulate mm-hmm. and to get control of their wee little disappointments in life mm-hmm. that can spiral into full-on, you know, bad things.
24: Yeah.
25: And our guest has done a great job capturing how to help your children get through those emotional moments.
6: Yeah, a lot of simple, grace-filled ideas here that are probably a little hard to practice sometimes, but Eliza Huey knows how to put this into action, and she has spent years helping parents navigate emotional health with their kids. She offers biblical wisdom and really practical grace. 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Today, she's sharing insights from a delightful children's book she's written called Count Yourself Calm, Five Simple Steps, Taking Big

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2: Cloudy skies and occasional rainfall between the mountains and the beach and up and down the I-5. It's going to start with mostly cloudy skies, ending with a little bit of afternoon rainfall and highs close to 60. Conditions are almost identical on the Oregon coast. In the Willamette Valley Weather Center, I'm Robert Pratt.
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4: They have seen it as observers. And they want to see it as observers, and they want to look into it so that they might join in the redemption song and give God glory. And a beautiful thought. What a salvation.
5: Welcome to Grace to You with John MacArthur. I'm your host, Phil Johnson. Today we are continuing John's study called Our Great Salvation. It's a series designed to reinvigorate your joy that comes from God's amazing redemption. In the course of this study, John has encouraged you to focus your attention on the many blessings of being saved by Christ. So some questions to ask yourself at this point might be, how does your salvation affect the way you're running the race of faith, the way you're living your daily life? In light of God's grace to you, is worship a high priority or an afterthought? And how should being eternally rescued from sin and death affect the way you pray, the way you talk to others, the way you raise your family, even the way you spend your time and money? Consider those questions as John begins today's message.
4: Salvation was so marvelous a reality that even the Old Testament prophets spent their time trying to understand its wonders. That's how great it is. That's how wonderful it is. Of all the things they might have searched out, this was what they chose to search at. Peter's heart is revealed here. To see the greatness of salvation, just note how the prophets wanted to understand it. The reality of salvation, history in Christ, consumed their hearts. They made careful search. That's a very intense word, ekzeteo. A preposition always intensifies a verb. They sought it out diligently. They made inquiry, another compound term, ex erunao, to search out diligently, intensely, because they didn't fully understand. They couldn't understand. How could they understand? Christ hadn't come. He hadn't lived. He hadn't taught. He hadn't died. He hadn't risen. The prophets didn't understand. They didn't understand a lot of things. In Isaiah 6, verse 11, Isaiah says, "Then I said, Lord, how long?" And in a sense, he's admitting, I wish I understood this. Habakkuk in chapter 1 says, "Lord, how long are you going to allow this abuse of your people to go on?" There were a lot of things they didn't understand, a lot of things they could have studied, a lot of things they could have looked into, a lot of things that must have been of tremendous interest to them. Daniel chapter 7.

and righteous men desired to see what you see and did not see it, and to hear what you hear and did not hear it. They were limited. They were limited. And so they studied their own writings. And what did they study? The Messiah and the salvation that he would bring. It was not just scholarly investigation. It was a passionate, driving compulsion to understand the greatness of salvation. Footnote. Some have suggested in this passage that this reflects upon an attitude of the prophets before they had received any prophecies. Some have suggested that they wanted so much to understand that God gave them the prophecies about Messiah. And that what you have here is they're making careful search and inquiry about truth that as yet is not revealed. And so they sought to understand before they received the Word of God. Then God gave them the Word so they would understand. I don't believe that that at all reflects the text, that view. It is much more faithful to the text to understand that they must have first had some revelation, or what would they have searched? What would they have inquired into? And the truth of it is, if they hadn't had any revelation about a future grace to come in Messiah, they wouldn't have had any question to ask, because you don't ask questions about something you don't know exists. No. Furthermore, God doesn't give revelation to people who beg for it. He chooses his prophets. And he didn't give them revelation just because they were curious. I've been curious about a lot of things and I haven't gotten a revelation yet. That's not how it works. And furthermore, because verse 11 says exactly what they were interested in, and it wasn't the doctrine of salvation, it wasn't the doctrine of Messiah, it wasn't whether Messiah would suffer and triumph and save. What they wanted to know is what person was the Messiah and what time would he come. Very specific. They had enough revelation to have their interest aroused. They were not looking for a prophecy to come. They were looking to understand the prophecy that had already come. And what did they want to know? Verse 11, seeking to know, erunao, literally translated searching, searching to know, searching to understand what person and what time, who and when. Now that's understandable, isn't it? If you were an Old Testament prophet and you had all this incredible information, wouldn't you be wondering, who is this Messiah? Who will it be? Who will it be? There are some Jews still wondering that. Who will it be? And when will he come? And when will he come? Who is the Messiah? When is he coming? What person will bring this salvation? Who will be the Savior, Judge, King, Prophet, Priest? Who will be the Messiah? And what kairos, what season, what era, what epic? Second point. The second one is that the great salvation of which Peter writes is the theme of the Holy Spirit's inspiration. Not only were the prophets committed to this, but so is the Holy Spirit. And Peter gives us a crucial insight into the fact that all revelation was divinely revealed by the Holy Spirit, and the greatness of our salvation is seen in the fact that it was the theme of the Holy Spirit's revelation. Listen, everything the prophets received, they received from whom? The Holy Spirit. Everything the New Testament writers received, they received from the Holy Spirit. Everything we read what the Spirit said. Back to verse 11. They sought to know what person or time, here's the key, the Spirit of Christ within them was indicating as he predicted the suffering of Christ and the glories to follow. Peter introduces to us then the idea that these prophets were really wanting to understand the person and the time that the Spirit of Christ within them was indicating as he predicted through them the sufferings of Christ and the glories to follow. Now, the prophecies that they wrote had those two elements, the sufferings of Christ and the glory to follow. You go into the Old Testament, read Psalm 22. It's all about the suffering of Christ. Read Psalm 69, verses 1 to 21. It's about the suffering of Christ. Read Isaiah 52:13 to 53:10 or so. All about the sufferings of Christ. Read Daniel 9:24 to 26. The sufferings of Christ. The Messiah will be cut off. Read Zechariah

0: 12:10, he'll be pierced. Zechariah 13:7, more about the sufferings of Christ. They wrote about the sufferings of Christ under the inspiration of the Holy Spirit. They wouldn't have known that apart from the Spirit, would they? They couldn't read the future. They couldn't even understand what they did write, let alone try to figure out to write something on their own. And then he says they wrote about the glories to follow. What does that mean? The resurrection of Christ, the ascension of Christ, the enthronement of Christ. They wrote about the child who would become the king and the government would be upon his shoulder, Isaiah 9. They wrote in Daniel 2 about the one who would be the ultimate king, in Daniel 7, in Zechariah 2, in Zechariah 14. The prophets wrote about the glory and they wrote about the suffering. But all of it was inspired by the Holy Spirit. By the way, the sufferings of Christ and the glories of Christ are the major themes of Old Testament prophecy. Revelation 19:10 says, the testimony of Jesus is the spirit of prophecy. So all prophecy is really geared to testify to Christ. And in testifying to Christ, it focused primarily on his suffering and his glory, which allowed him to become the Savior. In Luke 24, Jesus said on the road to Emmaus to those disciples, O foolish men and slow of heart to believe all that the prophets have spoken. And what did the prophets speak? Was it not necessary for the Christ to suffer these things and to enter into his glory? Suffering, glory, always the theme. Always the theme. That theme was the theme of the prophet's study because it was the theme of the Spirit's inspiration. And so he says, the Spirit of Christ. By the way, that shows that Christ pre-existed before his incarnation in a spirit form. Notice the little phrase, in them or within them. The Spirit took up residence within the writers of the Old Testament. That's why 2 Peter 1:21 says, no prophecy was ever made by an act of human will. Listen to this. But men moved by the Holy Spirit spoke from God. The word moved, carried along by the Holy Spirit. 2 Peter 1:21, one of the most important verses in the New Testament. The resident Spirit in them inspired them to write about the glorious salvation that was to come. The word indicating, do you see it there? Spirit of Christ was in them indicating, or some Bibles may say witnessing. Pro martur aminon means to witness beforehand, to forewitness. So here was the Spirit inspiring them, testifying to a future salvation, so that what they wrote, as 2 Timothy 3:16 puts it, was God-breathed. God-breathed. Verse 12, by the way, notice it also affirms this. Down toward the end of the verse, it says that the New Testament apostles preached the gospel to you by the Holy Spirit sent from heaven. So the Holy Spirit inspired not only the Old Testament writers, but the New Testament apostles as well. So both Old Testament and New Testament are the breath of the Spirit of God. Divine origin. So the Holy Spirit revealed this great salvation to that generation. Verse 12 says, it was revealed to them. It was revealed to them. That is to the Old Testament prophets. Follow this. That they were not serving themselves. That this whole message was not for their generation. Not for their time. That's so important. Can I just take a moment and remind you of a verse you probably never read? Or thought about it. You may have read by it, but not thought about it. Numbers 24:17. Listen, just listen to it. I see him, but not now. I behold him, but not near. A star shall come forth from Jacob, and a scepter shall rise from Israel, but not now and not near. Way back in the Pentateuch, already the Spirit of God beginning to testify about the coming Messiah. And they weren't speaking about their age and their time. In Hebrews 11, we get a little more insight. Hebrews 11:13 says, all these died in faith, all the patriarchs, without receiving the promises, but having seen them and having welcomed them from a distance. That's right. They could only see it from a distance. And then at the end of that 11th chapter, those final two marvelous verses, 39 and 40, and all these Old Testament heroes that have been named in this chapter, having gained approval through their faith, listen, did not receive what was promised. They didn't. It wasn't for their age. Because God had provided something better for us, so that apart from us, they should not be made perfect. It wasn't for their time. It was for us. Now the point here is not that the prophecies had no value. They had immense value. But only that the fulfillment of the prophecies was not for that generation, but a future generation, which would come to pass. And that ultimately there would come a time and a generation where salvation would be accomplished and Gentiles would be involved in covenant blessing from the work of Messiah. So the prophets saw the Messiah. They saw the grace to come. They saw the salvation, but they didn't know who and they didn't know when, but it was revealed to them. It wasn't in their generation. And Peter tells us that all of this was the testimony of the Holy Spirit. How great is salvation, that it is not only the theme of prophet study, but the theme of Spirit inspiration. Third point, brief one. It is the theme of the apostles' proclamation. Verse 12 again, it says, "In these things which now have been announced to you through those who preached the gospel to you by the Holy Spirit sent from heaven." And that statement simply brings in the New Testament apostles. These things, that is the salvation grace which is to come, the suffering and glory of Messiah, everything the Spirit inspired in the Old Testament writers, now have been announced to you through those who preach the gospel to you. Those are the New Testament preachers. In these things refers directly to the who and the when. In these things, the who, what person, and the when, what time, are now preached to you. And isn't that what the New Testament preachers did? Didn't they come along and say, the Messiah is Jesus Christ, and the time is what? Now. Doesn't Paul say, behold, now is the acceptable time. Today is the what? Day of salvation. It has come. It is here. It is here. In these things, who and when, the details of the Old Testament prophecies of Christ are fulfilled. They have been announced to you through those who preached the gospel. Who's that? Luke, Paul, Barnabas, Philip, John, the apostles. They preached it. In fact, Paul said, I am determined to know nothing among you except Christ and Him what? Crucified. And why did he preach only that? Only Christ and Christ crucified and salvation in Christ. Why was he ready to preach the gospel at every turn? Why was he not ashamed of the gospel of Christ? Why? Because it was the preaching of the cross that was to them that perish foolishness, but unto us that believe eternal life. That was their message. The apostolic preaching of the cross was the message. Paul says in 1 Corinthians 2, I didn't come to you with human wisdom. I didn't come to you with philosophy. I came to you with a cross, determined to know nothing except Christ and Him crucified. So that which occupied the constant study of the prophets, that which occupied the constant inspiration of the Spirit, also became the constant theme of the New Testament preachers. And how much were they devoted to it? Listen, beloved, they died for it, didn't they? They died for it. They gave their life for it. That's how great salvation is. The theme of prophet study, the theme of Spirit inspiration, the theme of apostolic testimony. And finally, the theme of the angel's interest. I love this. He just throws this in verse 12. Things into which angels long to look. You ever wished you were an angel? When I was a little kid, I used to think, boy, would it be neat to be an angel? Just fly, you know, and be good all the time. Be an angel. Sneak up on people and do good things. Be in the presence of God. Oh, have you ever wondered what it would be like to be an angel? Have you ever wondered what it would be like to see what angels see in that dimension that we can't perceive, that spiritual dimension that is not visible to us? Have you ever wondered what it's like for angels to battle demons in that sphere that's mystery to us? That invisible world that's just as real as ours, only not able to be seen with the physical eye? If you ever wondered what it would be like to be a part of that angelic world and to experience that eternal holiness that holy angels have, I got news for you. The angels are saying the same thing. I wonder what it's like to be saved. I wonder what it's like to receive grace. I wonder what it's like to be forgiven. Fascinating. Back to verse 12 at the end, things. What do you mean, things? Matters of salvation, into which angels long to look. Those two words, long to look, loaded with meaning. You know what the word long is? Get this one. Epithumeo. You know what that word means? To lust, in a negative sense. It's describing a strong desire, an overpowering impulse. This isn't whimsical. The angels aren't saying, oh, by the way, wouldn't it be interesting to see what salvation is like? This is a passion with them. This is a strong impulse. The term, in the form epithumousin here, the term basically means an impulse that's not satisfied, a desire that's not fulfilled. And the angels have this unsatisfied desire to look into the things of salvation. To look. Wonderful word. You know what it literally means? To stretch forward your head or to bend down. It's used to describe what Peter and John did at the tomb. You remember when they ran and stooped down and looked in? Same verb. The angels want to stoop down, get down here, and look into this thing. They have a driving passion to understand it. Why? Because they'll never experience it. The holy angels never need to be saved. The fallen angels can't be saved. The holy angels are stooping down to peer into the reality of salvation in the human world. And I might add to you that may be too that there are some fallen angels who are wanting to look into salvation in the hope that they might receive it, but they never will. They never will. Angels have been involved. The holy angels have been involved in salvation. The holy angels announced Christ's birth. The holy angels ministered Him in His temptation. They served there at the resurrection. They attended to His ascension. They are now doing His bidding on behalf of the saints. The fallen angels were around. They were attacking Him in His temptation. They were besieging Him in His life. They were trying to kill Him and keep Him dead on the cross. They were trying to keep Him in the grave. They have assaulted His work and His church. The angels, holy and fallen, have been around the work of salvation. None of them will ever experience it. The holy angels don't need it. The fallen angels can't have it. But they have a powerful desire to look more deeply into the immense, miraculous, gracious salvation which they will never experience. I think the holy angels are most in mind here. I just offer that other option as a possible thought. And I think the holy angels want to look into it for the reason that they might understand it better, for the reason that they might glorify God more, because that's what they exist to do. It's not just sheer curiosity. It is to enable them to give God greater glory. God has displayed His church to them. You remember in Luke 15, when the sinner comes back, it says that the angels of heaven do what? Rejoice. The angels rejoice and praise God for saving a sinner. In 1 Corinthians, I think it's in chapter 4, verse 9, Paul says, God has exhibited us apostles, last of all, as men condemned to death, because we have become a spectacle to the world, both to angels and to men. The angels are watching Paul. They're watching the apostle Paul. They're seeing the power of God in his life. In Ephesians chapter 3, verse 10, it says that the manifold wisdom of God might now be made known through the church to the rulers and authorities in the heavenlies. God is putting His grace in the church on display before the angels. They're watching His ministries. They're watching His church. They're taking it all in. They'll never participate. But there's an interesting, interesting thing. In Revelation chapter 5, listen to this. It says, the Lamb took the book. That's the title deed to the earth, the Lord Christ, the Lamb. And the four living creatures, those are angels. And the 24 elders representing the saints fell down before the Lamb. Everybody has a harp, golden bowls of incense, the prayers of the saints, and they sang a new song. Now watch this. Here's the song. Worthy art thou to take the book and break its seals, for thou wast slain and did purchase for God with thy blood men from every tribe and tongue and people and nation. Isn't that a wonderful song? Can you sing that song? Can you sing the song of redemption? Sure, you've been redeemed. But look at this. Verse 11, I looked, I heard the voice of many angels around the throne and the living creatures and the elders and myriads and thousands, and they all said, worthy is the Lamb that was slain to receive power. The angels are chiming in on redemption song even though they haven't experienced it. They have seen it as observers. And they want to see it as observers, and they want to look into it so that they might join in the redemption song and give God glory. And a beautiful thought. What a salvation. Can I ask you a question? Is your salvation that precious to you? Or have you left your first love? It's a fair question. It was precious to you at first, wasn't it? Your first love? When you first were saved, oh, it was great. How is it now? Have you lost sight of it? Let that be rekindled in your heart.
1: 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John's current study is called Our Great Salvation. In today's lesson, John mentioned that the angels have an unsatisfied desire and a driving passion to understand salvation. That's just another stunning facet of what Christ has reserved uniquely for believers. There's so much to learn about our salvation and so much blessing in the discovery process. Here's what John had to say about that.
0: Let's just take it down to the bottom line. We are saved because the Father seeks true worshipers who worship Him in spirit and in truth. That's the reason He saved us. That's the reason He chose us, regenerated us, justified us, is sanctifying us, and will one day glorify us. Our great salvation is to make us true worshipers. So, the more you know about the greatness of our salvation, the greater will be your worship, the very purpose for which God saved you. 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
1: 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And then be here Monday as we kick off John MacArthur's practical study titled, Wisdom for the Workplace. 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
7: If you're planning a trip to the beach, you're going to need a raincoat, and we're expecting rainfall to be intermittent between Salem and Eugene with a high in the upper 60s. Along Newport to Lincoln City, cloudy, chance of rainfall, highs again close to 60. In the Willamette Valley Weather Center, I'm Robert Pratt.
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14: When Jesus really has come into your heart, everything should be open to him.
15: 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When we invite him to be our Lord, we invite him into the center of our lives.
14: You open your heart, you open your home, you open your resources, you open your future, you open everything up to him and say, Lord, I'm glad to have you in here. Tell me what you want me to do and where you want me to go. That's right.

0: like to put our best foot forward. It's a cultural thing. We keep certain things to ourselves. If we've just bounced a check, or we're in over our head at work, or there's relationship stress, we stay silent on those subjects. But today on A New Beginning, Pastor Greg Laurie points out when Jesus makes his home in our hearts, we give him permission to explore the hidden issues we're keeping to ourselves, yeah, including the one you're thinking about right now. Let's get some good encouragement.
1: So, question, have you ever been in a situation that looked utterly hopeless? There was no way out that you could see, and it was like a worst-case scenario unfolded, and you realized there was nothing you could do to change it, so you found yourself resigned to it, but you decided to give God the glory despite what you were going through. You praised him, and suddenly, unexpectedly, I might add, your situation turned around, and that thing that seemed like the worst-case scenario ultimately resulted in bringing about some good in your life and the life of others. Well, here in Acts 16 is a beautiful example of two men who saw the good despite the bad. They saw the hand of God in the darkest of places, and they praised him. Now, what we're reading about here in the book of Acts is the second missionary journey of the Apostle Paul and Silas. And so they're getting ready to go on this trip, and they made a plan. They said, hey, let's go visit those churches we planted earlier in Asia Minor, and let's see how they're doing. And they got ready to go on their trip, but God had a different idea. Has that ever happened to you? You had a plan, and God had a different plan. It didn't quite work out. You had your plan. I know I'm going to submit my resume and I'm going to get this job. He didn't get the job. I know I'm going to propose to this girl and she's going to say yes. And she said no. I know this other thing is going to happen. I'm certain of it. And the Lord redirected you. This is exactly what happened to Paul and Silas. In fact, we read in Acts 16:7, coming to the borders of Mysia, they headed for the province of Bithynia, but the Holy Spirit did not let them go. Listen, sometimes a door is closed in your face, and you always think that it's a bad thing, but not necessarily, because God closes one door often to open another. So now they get on their boat, and now they're headed in a new direction. Acts 16:11 says, we ran a straight course to Samothrace, and the wind was at our back. I love this. They had a tailwind, if you will. They got there a little faster. Have you ever felt like the wind was at your back? You're just cruising along in the will of God. Everything is really good. You know, you're on the road. The lights are green. The birds are singing. Everything's fantastic. Well, that's what was happening at the beginning of their journey. They started off beautifully, but then they took a bad turn. Then they took a good turn. So now they're headed to a place called Philippi. Philippi is a Roman colony that was established by the emperor. He would organize colonies by ordering Roman citizens, especially retired military people, to go to selected places. So these would be pro-Roman cities and strategic areas. So Philippi was sort of like a Rome away from Rome, if you will. Very Roman in culture, very Roman in every way. So here comes Paul and Silas headed to Philippi. Now, I left out one thing. Paul had received a call from a man in a vision from Macedonia saying, come and help us. And so Philippi is in the area of Macedonia. So he arrives with Silas, and it's not a man that comes to faith first, but it's a woman. So he got the Macedonian call, if you will, from a man. Well, when he arrives, there's this lady there, and her name is Lydia. Lydia was a very affluent woman. It says that she sold purple garments. So back in this day, treating expensive cloth with expensive purple dye would be what we would call a designer gown, a designer shirt. So this is a woman who was very affluent, very well off, and this is the first convert of this second missionary journey. And you might say that the conversion of Lydia created a chain of events that ultimately brought down mighty Rome. And it started with one convert, this woman named Lydia. Now, she was a worshiper of God as best she knew, but she was seeking God. She reminds us of Cornelius that we talked about earlier, who also worshiped to the best of his ability, but the Lord directed Cornelius to Simon Peter to hear the gospel, and Cornelius believed. So here's another woman who's a true seeker of God, and the Lord directs her to the Apostle Paul, or should I say, directed the Apostle Paul to her. And here's something to think about. You know, there are people that say, I'm seeking truth. I'm trying to find the meaning of life. And I've looked everywhere. I've looked into Eastern mysticism, and I've looked into New Age philosophy, and I've looked into this, and I've looked into that. And then you say, have you looked into Jesus? And you pull out your Bible, and they say, put that thing away. Wait, you're a seeker of truth, right? Oh, yes, I want truth. Have you ever read the Bible? No, I don't believe in that. How can you not believe in something that you've not even looked into? And if you're a true seeker of truth, why don't you at least take a look at what Jesus said? The reality is they're not a seeker of truth if they won't look into what the Bible says. And because God says those that seek me will find me. Well, this is a true seeker of truth, this lady named Lydia. And now she hears the gospel. Look at verse 14 of Acts 16. She listened to us. And the Lord opened her heart, and she accepted what Paul was saying. She and her husband were baptized, and she asked us to be her guests. If you agree that I'm a true believer in the Lord, they said, yes, we believe that. So they stayed at her home. I love this. So they came to her home, and there's this picture in the Bible of God making his home with us. Jesus said, if we believe in him and follow him, the Father and Jesus would make their home with us. Paul writes that Christ would settle down with finality and make his home in your heart.
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1: You know, the other day I was with Jonathan Rumi, who plays Jesus in The Chosen. It was getting later in the day. I said, Jonathan, you want to come over to our house for dinner? He said, yes. So I said to Kathy, Jonathan's going to come over for dinner. So she's making dinner, and she says, I'm at the stove working with the green beans, and I look through the window. Suddenly, this car drives by, and it looks like Jesus is in the car. And we had a great time, a great meal. By the way, Kathy cooked fish, which seems appropriate, doesn't it? I don't even know if she consciously thought about that. But great time together, fellowshipping, talking about the things of the Lord. And we know he's not Jesus. We know he's Jonathan Rumi, who plays a role. But to me, it kind of presents the idea, what if Jesus actually came to your house? And, you know, you're cooking up the green beans, and here's Jesus driving in, right? And he comes up, and he knocks at the door of your house, and you hear a voice say, behold, I'm at the door, so open it, because it would be more modern, right? And you open it, and there comes Jesus Christ into your home. You probably would serve him fish, strike the devil's food cake, really inappropriate for dessert. But this is what is happening now to this woman. Jesus has come into her home. Jesus has come into her life, this woman named Lydia. And I love how it says she opened her heart. So she opened her heart, and then she opened her home. And apparently she opened up her resources too, because she said, stay with us, we'll take care of you guys. And you know, when Jesus really has come into your heart, everything should be open to him. The story is told of General Sam Houston, hero of Texas history. And he came to Christ in the later years of his life, and he decided he wanted to be baptized. And so the preacher took him down to the little river there, and he's getting ready to baptize General Houston. And he noticed that Houston still had his eyeglasses in his pocket. He said, you better take those out, those would get wet. And so they took his eyeglasses out. And then the preacher noticed he had his wallet in his pants still. He said, General, you probably should take your wallet out. That'll get wet in the water. And the general said, if any part of me needs to be baptized, it's my wallet. So they baptized General Sam Houston, wallet and all. I wonder if we've all had our wallet baptized. Jesus said, where your wallet is, there will your heart be also. Well, he didn't actually say that, but he did. In another way, he says, where your treasure is, there will your heart be also. When you invite Christ into your life, you open your heart, you open your home, you open your resources, you open your future, you open everything up to him and say, Lord, I'm glad to have you in here. Tell me what you want me to do and where you want me to go. That's right. Well, the devil is not happy when he loses a convert. So here's the devil now with his counterattack. Acts 16, verse 16. As we went to prayer, a certain slave girl possessed with the spirit of divination, who brought her masters much profit, started following us. So this demon-possessed woman now starts following the apostles. She was shouting, these men are servants of the Most High and have come to tell you how to be saved. Actually, this word she said could be translated, she shrieked. So here's Paul and Silas walking along through Philippi. She's behind him screaming out, they're servants of the Most High God. They're going, oh, this woman's really getting on my nerves. And it's interesting because in the original language, it says she had the spirit of Python. And what that means is there was a myth that the Python snake guarded the temple of Apollo. And so there was this weird demonic thing. And so Paul cast the demon out. Like, we're done with this. Why would he want that to happen? Because she was going to confuse people. People might even think she's part of the missionary team. And she wasn't at all. She was possessed by the demon. Well, now the people who were controlling this woman, effectively trafficking her, pimping her out, if you will, and making a lot of money off of her, were outraged because this witchy woman was their source of income. So when they exorcised the demon, they also exorcised the income for her master. So now they're angry. Acts 16, verse 20, they go and try to whip up the people. And the whole city is in an uproar because of these Jews, they shouted. They're teaching the people to do things against Roman customs. A mob quickly formed against Paul and Silas, and the city officials ordered them stripped and beat them with wooden rods. We'll stop there. So now these accusers put Paul and Silas up on trumped up charges. Sounds like they're anti-Semitic. These Jews have come into our city. They're not Romans like us. We're obviously superior, they're saying. And these Jews have whipped the people up and have done these horrible things. So now Paul and Silas are beaten. And now they're sent to prison. So we pick up in Acts 16, verse 23, what happened after that. They were severely beaten. Then they were thrown into prison, and the jailer was ordered to make sure they didn't escape. So he took no chances and put them into the inner dungeon and clapped their feet in the stocks. Around midnight, Paul and Silas were praying and singing hymns to God, and the other prisoners were listening. Underline that. Singing hymns to God, and the other prisoners were listening. Verse 26, suddenly there was a great earthquake, and the prison was shaken at its foundations, and the doors flew open, and the chains of every prisoner fell off. The jailer woke up to see the prison doors open. He assumed the prisoners had escaped, and he drew his sword to kill himself. Paul shouted to him, "Don't do it! We're all here." Trembling with fear, the jailer called for lights and ran to the dungeon and fell down before Paul and Silas, and he brought them out and asked, "Sirs, what must I do to be saved?" They replied, "Believe on the Lord Jesus Christ, and you will be saved, along with your entire household." Then they shared the word of the Lord with him and all who lived in his household. The same hour the jailer washed their wounds, he and everyone in his household were immediately baptized, and he brought them into his house and set a meal before them. He and his entire household rejoiced because they all believed in God. Wow. Isn't that one of the greatest stories in the Bible? So Paul starts out as a prisoner and ends up leading the jailer to Christ. Another heart is opened, and now another house is open. Now the Roman jailer's home would be much different than Lydia's home. She would have probably had a luxurious home with servants and plenty of food. This guy, the jailer, had a much different home. The Lydia would have been upper class. He would have been middle class. And the demon-possessed woman, lower class. In fact, she had no possessions to speak of. But it just shows that the gospel is relevant for every man, every woman, every class of person. Everybody needs Jesus, right?

0: Pastor Greg Laurie, with great insight today from our studies of the events of the first century in the book of Acts. And there's more to come as this message continues here on A New Beginning. You know, the key question in that story is the one the jailer asked, "Sirs, what must I do to be saved?" The answer holds the key to being able to spend eternal life in heaven in the presence of God. Pastor Greg, it's easy to come to the Lord and make that a reality, isn't it?
1: That's right. The Bible says whoever will call upon the name of the Lord will be saved. So think of it this way. Maybe you're out in a riptide in the ocean and you can't get your footing and you're in trouble and you see a lifeguard. Call out for help and the lifeguard will rescue you. The same is true spiritually. You're drowning in your sin. You need help. Jesus will save you. He will rescue you, but you must call out to him. And you know how you do that? You do it in prayer. So let me just lead you in a simple prayer, and you can pray this prayer after me. You can pray it out loud if you like. And this is where you are calling out to Jesus to save you. Just pray this. Lord Jesus, I know I'm a sinner, and I know you are the Savior who died on the cross for my sin and rose again from the dead. Now, Lord, I turn from my sin and I put my faith in you. Be my Savior, my Lord, be my God and my friend. I choose to follow you from this moment forward. In Jesus' name I pray. Amen. Hey, if you just prayed that prayer, I want you to know that Christ himself has come to live inside of you. And I have a resource I want to send you. It's called the New Believer's Bible. So the New Believer's Bible is the New Testament in the New Living Translation with hundreds of notes that I wrote that will encourage you in this commitment you are making to follow Christ. There's some other materials included as well in what we call the New Believer's Growth Pack, but let me get this New Believer's Bible into your hands as quickly as possible. Here's Dave to tell you more.
0: 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Now, you may have missed a word or two during the past half hour. Well, those insights aren't gone forever, fortunately. 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Well, Pastor Greg, we heard about an aging family member of ours who made some macaroni salad one day. And she hadn't made it for years. Well, she called her sister and told her she made some macaroni salad, but it didn't yield very much. Maybe one serving, if that. And the sister asked her, "Did you remember the macaroni?" Oh, my goodness, that's what's wrong. You know, when we live the Christian life, we need to remember all the ingredients, don't we?
1: Yes.
0: If we don't have all the ingredients, we're not doing it right. And you have a new book that gives us sort of the recipe, don't you?
1: Yeah, I think of a related story of a friend of mine whose mother made the best coconut cake you've ever had in your life. But then as time began to pass, she started forgetting things. And one time she put salt in instead of sugar. So different experience.
0: Oh,
1: so
0: man.
1: Ingredients matter, balance matters. And so that is also true of the Christian life. There needs to be a consistency in what we do. Let me illustrate. Every growing Christian needs to open the Bible each and every day and read it. They should also memorize it. They need to internalize it. They need to meditate on it. You know, someone says, happy is the man or the woman that meditates in God's word day and night. And the word meditate means to ponder, think about, contemplate. You know, in Eastern meditation, one seeks to empty their mind but in biblical meditation, using that word contextually, one fills their mind with the Word of God. Well, you never outgrow this. But a lot of Christians don't have this discipline in their life, and they wonder where they're deficient spiritually. Well, I would illustrate it this way. Let's say you're feeling lethargic and tired and even sick, and the next day you're feeling worse. My question is, when did you eat last? You have to keep a regular diet of the right kind of food, because you can eat the wrong kind of food too, can't you? So the Word of God, you know, if you have a diet of social media and you don't take time for the Word of God, this is going to have a damaging effect on your life. So this is just one of the things we talk about in this new book called What Every Growing Christian Needs to Know. I think you're going to read things in this book you've heard before. I think you're going to read things you've never read before. And I hope that you'll start applying these principles. And we want to send you this book for your gift of any size. Now, what that means is whatever you send, we'll send you this book. But what we're asking is please be generous and give what you can. Some can only give a little. They'll get a copy. Others can give more. That enables us to reach more people. But ultimately, this helps to support our mission, our work here at Harvest Ministries in this radio broadcast, A New Beginning, to reach people with the teaching of the Bible and with the proclamation of the gospel. So get your copy of What Every Growing Christian Needs to Know right now. Dave, tell them how to get a copy.
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14: Cloudy skies and occasional rainfall between the mountains and the beach and up and down the I-5. It's going to start with mostly cloudy skies, ending with a little bit of afternoon rainfall and highs close to 60. Conditions are almost identical on the Oregon coast. In the Willamette Valley Weather Center, I'm Robert Pratt.
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0: Are you a Christian? 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
1: Now, if your Bible is still open to 1 Thessalonians 5, you're at the right spot. And we're going to pick things up where we left off last time. The subject matter which is under consideration by Paul at this stage in his letter is the issue of the coming of the Lord Jesus Christ. He has been encouraging the believers in Thessalonica not simply to look back to what Christ has accomplished on the cross, not simply to look around to the evidences of his grace within their lives, but to be clearly looking forward to the fact that this same Jesus is coming again. And in the opening verses of chapter 5, he sets aside their potential preoccupations with times and dates and encourages us not to get off on the wrong foot in relationship to the matter of curiosity. My secretary unearthed for me during the week an illustration that I'd had in my files and overlooked concerning this whole periphery that has continued to surround the issue of the clear instruction of the Word of God. This was an advertisement that I had pulled from the Times in London, and those of you who are close enough will be able to see that it

And the aging yellow on the page is a tribute to the ludicrous nature of what was declared at tremendous expense. Now, I mentioned it last time. I want to reinforce it for you. If you want to chase mice all under the chair in relationship to these things, then go ahead and do it. But please don't encourage everybody else to come scurrying under the chairs with you. Allow them simply to look forward to seeing the king. The matter of curiosity was then considered in light of the fact of our identity. We went to that in verses 4 and 5, and we saw Paul's clear emphasis in relationship to the fact that these people were no longer what they once were. To become a Christian is actually to be totally revolutionized as a result of the impact of the power of God through the Spirit of God by the Word of God. And these people had been made radically new. And he says to them, "Brothers, you are not in darkness so that this day should surprise you like a thief. Instead, you are all sons of the light and sons of the day." One of the fascinating things to do is to take the New Testament and go through it, asking the question, how many different ways is a Christian designated in the New Testament? How many different ways are there of saying a person is a Christian? And here we come to one of them. Paul uses this picture in other places. In Ephesians 5:8, for example, he says to his readers, "You were once darkness, but now you are light in the Lord. Live as children of the light." We do not belong to the darkness, verse 5. We are not what we once were. We belong, he says in verse 8, to the day. And the point is that our identity provides the basis for the activity in which we engage. He says if you belong to the day, then your behavior should be daytime behavior. There are certain things, he says, that go on at night. There are certain features of darkness. That was your previous existence, he said, but God in his grace has opened chapter 2 to you, and now, he says, you are not to be those who are living half asleep. You should not be living in your pajamas. Instead, you should be marked by being children of the day. Now, once he has laid this out, the progression of his argument is very clear, as you will notice by just a simple reading of the text. He starts in verse 8, and he says, "Since this is true concerning who we are, then this is what we are to do. For," he says, "this is what God has done. Therefore," he says in verse 11, "here are the practical implications." And if you can see that simple progression in the text before you, then it will allow you to trace a line through it, and I will try and follow along the same line to help you as we go. First of all, then, he says in verse 8, "Since we belong to the day, a number of things should be happening." And there are three he delineates, the first of which is we should be staying awake. Verse 6, he had said the same thing. "We are not like the others who are asleep. Instead, let us be alert and let us be self-controlled." In other words, the Christian is the person who, amongst other things, has their wits about them. They are alert to the challenges, opportunities, struggles, and responsibilities of the day. And the primary emphasis here in 1 Thessalonians 5, and indeed throughout the whole of the New Testament, is that the call to alertness, the call to self-control, the call to set aside dreaminess and carelessness is primarily a moral and a theological call. In other words, it is imperative that we are not falling foul of immoral pursuits as a result of not staying awake, and it is very, very important that we are not hoodwinked by all kinds of crazy ideas because we're living half asleep. When you're half asleep, a number of things are possible. Danger lurks nearby for those who are half asleep. Certainly that is true when you're driving your car. When you first go off to college or whatever it is, your parents will always tell you, "Would you please call every 20 minutes because we want to know that you're safe and we want to know that you haven't fallen asleep at the wheel and imperiled yourself." In the same way, those of you who have responsibilities for the care of others know how important it is that you're awake.

0: not asleep. The nurse in the middle of the night who is caring for people in the intensive care unit of a hospital needs to make sure that he or she is well awake, so that they may read the charts, so that they may observe the signs, and so that they may produce the medication in the right doses at the right times. We don't want the people there half asleep. It's dangerous to have them half asleep. Flying this week to San Antonio, the flight was late, out to Chicago, by an hour. I asked one of the stewardesses, what's the problem? Was it the weather last night? No, she said, the pilot's asleep. Oh, I said, that's good. She said, you're right, it's good. We like them well rested. And the fact of the matter was that they needed to meet the legal requirements of rest before they took the throne once again and zoomed off into the great blue yonder. We understand that, because to be half asleep represents danger. Peter, writing on the same thing, 1 Peter 5:8 says, be self-controlled and alert, because your enemy the devil is going around like a roaring lion, seeking those he may devour. Peter had learned his lesson eventually, but in the Garden of Gethsemane, along with the other disciples, he failed to learn the lesson. Jesus said, watch and pray that you do not enter into temptation. They neither watched nor did they pray, and they fell right into it. First, then, it is imperative that we stay awake, because when we're half asleep, there is potential for danger. Also, when we're half asleep, we don't give attention to the things that deserve attention, and we don't give attention that is deserved. The church in Ephesus was warned of this when Paul took his leave of them. You can read it in Acts 20. He says to the elders there, I want you to watch yourselves and watch the church. I want you to make sure that you're really paying attention, because if you don't, then you will find that all kinds of things will creep up on you. And it is when we are half asleep that we may be compromised. You ever fallen asleep on the couch and awakened to find that somebody has done something to you? Put something on your head, or tied something to you, or tied your shoelaces together, or whatever else it was. How did they possibly manage to do so? Because we were half asleep. If we had been alert, they would not have managed to pull it off. Now, what Paul is saying is very clear. Here you are, believers. You have been made children of the day. It is right for me to anticipate that you will then be marked by daytime activities, and I want you to make sure that you stay awake. Secondly, he says, it is imperative that you guard your heart. Where does this come from? Let us be self-controlled. Next, putting on faith and love as a breastplate. The picture here is of Christian armor. We don't quite know how Paul makes it to this metaphor, except to say that the issue of being alert probably triggered in his mind the question of a sentry. Because the responsibility of a sentry on guard is to make sure that even if the whole city falls asleep, he doesn't fall asleep. He is the one to be alert. And maybe that's the progression in Paul's mind. As soon as he starts to think about being alert, he then moves immediately to the picture of the soldier on guard. And so he says, by the way, make sure you've got your breastplate on. Make sure that you are guarding your heart. In Ephesians 6, he uses the picture of a breastplate in terms of righteousness. Here, he figures it in relationship to faith and love, reminding us that the metaphor may be used in a variety of different ways, and he felt free to apply it in whichsoever way he determined. But the issue is clear. How are we then going to guard our hearts? Well, he says, you guard them in relationship to faith and in relationship to love. What is this faith to which he refers? Well, it is the faith that believes in the promises of God. It is the faith which receives the forgiveness of God. And it is the faith which lives life in relationship to those two truths. How are we going to go out and face the issues of our day in a world that is increasingly preoccupied with syncretistic and pluralistic religious experience? That is increasingly disenchanted with science and with secular humanistic thought. Indeed, probably within a few years, the great issue will not be science against Christianity or humanism against Christianity, but it will be spiritism against Christianity. It will be two rival forms of spirituality. And how then is the Christian going to be able to articulate what they believe? how then is the believer going to be able to say, well, you know, I believe in God in a way that sets it apart from someone who says, so what else is new? How are we going to be able to speak concerning the issues of the faith and of truth in a way that delineates it and sets it apart as distinct? The answer is we are not, unless we ensure that we are taking to ourselves this breastplate, believing in God's promises, trusting in God's forgiveness, and behaving life in relationship to the two. Also, the love of which he speaks, which is a constituent part of the breastplate, is not some kind of vapid sentimentalism, but rather it is our response to the love which God has shown us in the Lord Jesus Christ. And that love will be displayed in relationship to one another. Also, what is a Christian? Well, a Christian is someone who is awake, and a Christian is someone who is preoccupied with faith and love. He is seeking, she is seeking to guard his or her heart. Then thirdly, you will notice that we're not only to stay awake and guard our heart, but we are to keep our heads. That's the whole point of the helmet, the hope of salvation as a helmet. Doesn't it scare you to see people screeching down the freeway on motorbikes without helmets? Doesn't it make the hair stand up on the back of your neck? As you just think for a moment of the implications of falling off that thing at 60 or 70 or 80 miles an hour and landing on your head. It's not a pretty thought, and it's not a pretty sight if you've ever seen the end result of it. The helmet may not be particularly attractive. It may not allow you to look cool. It may not make you feel the way you want to feel on your bike, but it's really, really important. And there is a great temptation, it seems, on those who ride bikes to do it without their helmet. And there is a great temptation in Christian living to try and live our Christian lives, as it were, without the helmet. And Paul says, you shouldn't do it. It's dangerous and it may prove fatal. The helmet, he says, that we gather to our heads is the hope of salvation. What is the salvation to which he refers? How do we define it? It's important that we can. Indeed, if we can't, then we don't know what it is. We tell somebody, you know, I really believe in salvation, and they say, well, what's that? And we say, well, it's salvation, you know. He said, no, you haven't told me anything yet. You just told me a word. What does the word mean? Said, well, it means salvation, you know, saved. Uh-huh. So we need to know what he means. When you read the Bible, you discover that salvation is regarded both negatively and positively. That in being saved, which is a word that the Bible uses continuously, we are saved from and we are saved to. So from what are we saved? Well, we are saved, says the Bible, from the guilt and pollution and the punishment of sin. All the things that marked our lives before Jesus entered in, we have been saved from. You can find this all over the place. The positive side of it is that we have been saved too. And God has not only taken us away from all this bad stuff, but he has promised to us all this good stuff, if we might put it in that way. And all the promises that are ours in the Lord Jesus Christ have been granted to us on the basis of what Jesus has done. But until a man or a woman understands this, and that's why the Bible is given to us, so that we might understand it. That's why it's written down in sentences with verbs and adjectives and nouns and pronouns and conjunctions and everything. That's why it's not there as a big sort of mishmash of nonsense, of blessed thoughts. It is there in order that we might apply our minds to it. And in applying our minds to truth, we may be able to stay awake, guard our hearts, and keep our heads. Now, says Paul, it's imperative that you do these three things, because you will notice what he says in verse 9, God has done certain things in your lives as Christians to enable you to that kind of activity and to strengthen you as you seek to live out the Christian life. Now, the progression is very, very clear. How we should behave, he says, is based on who we are. right? Since you are children of the day, this is who you are, this is how you ought to behave. And who we are is based upon what God has done. You ought to behave in this way because of who you are. And the reason you are who you are, he says, is because of what God has done. What has God done? That's what he gives us in verses 9 and 10. First of all, he says, he did not appoint us to suffer wrath, but to receive salvation. Let's just stop here for a moment on this issue of wrath. What does he mean he doesn't appoint us to suffer wrath? As soon as we think of the word wrath in relationship to God, we usually think of it in negative terms. We think of it in terms of man's anger, which is often just an outburst. It is capricious. It is volatile. It is not in any sense consistent. And so when we look at the idea of wrath in relationship to God, we're tempted to press on to who God is, the misconceptions that are based on who we are. But in point of fact, this is what we discover. Because God is absolutely without sin, because God is absolutely pure and undefiled, the character of God must have a settled reaction to sin when it confronts it. And the settled reaction of the character of God to sin is the response, on the one hand, of his wrath. That it is not capricious in any way, but it is his divine nature. That God must punish sin. He cannot overlook sin. He cannot wink his eye at sin. He doesn't let us off with sin. He must bring to bear his rightful response upon it. And, says the Bible, the rightful response of God is his wrath. And that men and women, and you can turn to this in Ephesians 2 and see it there, men and women, outside of the work of God in Jesus Christ, live their lives as objects of God's wrath. People say, oh, I never heard this before in my life. I thought the message of the Bible was God loves you. Now you're saying here that unless I know God in Christ, that I am an object of his wrath. Well, it's not so important what I'm saying. What is important is, does the Bible say it? Ephesians chapter 2, describing their pre-converted state, all of us also lived among them at one time, gratifying the cravings of our sinful nature and following its desires and thoughts. Like the rest, we were by nature objects of wrath. In other words, that's what we deserved. We deserve punishment. We deserve death, which was the punishment for sin, and we deserved hell, which is simply eternal separation from God as a result of him meting out his wrath. So in other words, it was the wrath of God that made Calvary necessary, for sin had to be dealt with, and it was the love of God that made Calvary a reality. Because there in the death of Jesus, you have the necessary punishment for sin, making possible forgiveness for those who are united with Jesus. So that all of my sin was imputed to Christ upon the cross. He bore my sin, and all of his righteousness was then credited to my account. And says Paul, here is the wonderful thing. We should rightly have been appointed to wrath, but God did not do that. He appointed us instead to receive his salvation. And the Thessalonians understood this. And the believer needs to understand it. They were grateful for God's initiative in their lives because they understood their predicament. And until a person understands their predicament, there is no reason for gratitude at someone coming to save them. You remember I told you years ago how in the middle of the night in our previous house, all the fire brigade and ambulances and police cars from who know where came and came battering on our door in the middle of the night. And I ran down the stairs and answered the door and was confronted by flashing lights and sirens and policemen. And the policeman said, yeah, we've come to rescue you. And I said, but I don't need rescued. There's nothing wrong here. He said, oh, we must be at the wrong house. And then he went up the street to rescue somebody else. But if it had been the other way around, that I was sound asleep and the house was burning around me and I was in danger and I was unaware of my predicament, I may just the same have said, I don't need rescued. And the man would have said, don't you smell that burning? Don't you see those flames? Don't you see your predicament? He said, oh, goodness gracious, yes, I do. Save me. Now, you see, this is what had happened to the Thessalonians.
1: 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Thanks for listening today. We hope you're able to worship with your local church family this weekend. And then join us Monday. Jesus' death on the cross secured victory over sin and death, but does that mean we can live however we want while we wait for his return? And what are we supposed to be doing in the meantime? We'll find out Monday. The Bible teaching of Alistair Begg is furnished by Truth for Life, where the learning is for living.
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2: 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Along Newport to Lincoln City, cloudy, chance of rainfall, highs again close to 60. In the Willamette Valley Weather Center, I'm Robert Pratt.
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14: Why did God cause an earthquake to open the prison doors? To let poor Paul out of prison. But when you read the story, God went through the whole earthquake thing so that all those people could be saved. The Philippian jailer, his household, the whole church getting formed. So it's kind of funny how God does things. His ways are not our ways.
15: Pastor Brett Metter with encouragement to be faithful through the good and the bad.
14: You may not understand why things are happening or not happening, but be of good cheer. God's got a plan and all things work together for good.

0: In the book of Acts, we learn of not just a sudden great earthquake, but one that was clearly supernatural, not only because of its timing and location where Paul and Silas were imprisoned, but also in the way that the doors were opened and chains were loosed. Pastor Brett Menner marvels in today's word how the Holy Spirit used Paul and Silas in their terrible adversity.
1: In Acts chapter 16, Paul had an interesting series of events that brings him to the place God ultimately wants him to be. So let's pick it up right there in verse 1 of chapter 16. It says, "Then came he to Derbe and Lystra, and behold, a certain disciple was there named Timotheus," or Timothy, "the son of a certain woman, which was a Jewess and believed, but his father was a Greek." Okay, this is where we are introduced to Timothy, or Timotheus as he's called here, which says was well reported of. Timothy had a good reputation by the brethren that were in Lystra and Iconium. Verse 3, "Him, Paul would have to go forth with him, and took and circumcised him because of the Jews, which were in those quarters, for they knew all that his father was a Greek." This is an interesting thing because Timothy is what they would have viewed in those days as an apostate Jew. Remember, I already told you he's a Jew because he had a Jewish mother. But why is he an apostate Jew? Because he's uncircumcised. Why do you suppose Timothy was uncircumcised? Because he had a Greek dad, and his dad was probably like, "Yeah, I don't go for the circumcision stuff with my son." So why did Paul, after giving that big argument, and Peter as well, and deciding that Gentiles don't have to be circumcised, why did they circumcise him? In the places they were about to go, the Jews would never listen to an uncircumcised Greek, let alone an uncircumcised apostate Jew. And for him to be relatable and usable, nothing hindering the Jews from listening, there was this idea of circumcising him so that he would have a voice. There's different ways the Lord uses different people. I believe that the circumcision of Timothy was really for the purpose of saying, Timothy, that the Lord's going to use you in a certain group of people. It's not to be fit to be saved, but he was being circumcised to be fit to serve and minister to Jews in the synagogues. Timothy wouldn't even have been able to be allowed into the synagogue where Paul would preach if he wasn't circumcised. So I think Timothy was a willing participant in this, that I want to be used and I don't want anything to get between me and my ability to serve the Lord. And so it's for that reason he was circumcised. Well, verse 4, "And as they went through the cities, they delivered them the decrees," the ones that we got in Acts 15, remember the council in Jerusalem? "They delivered the decrees for to keep that were ordained of the apostles and the elders, which were at Jerusalem. And so were the churches established in the faith and increased in number daily." Now, when they had gone throughout Phrygia, the region of Galatia, that's where the Galatian church would be, and they were forbidden of the Holy Ghost to preach the word in Asia. After they were come to Mysia, they essayed to go into Bithynia, but the Spirit suffered them not. And they passed by Mysia and came to Troas. Paul was held up by the Holy Spirit. And then he finds out why in verse 9. It says, "And a vision appeared to Paul in the night. There stood a man of Macedonia and prayed him, saying, 'Come over to Macedonia and help us.' And after," verse 10, "he had seen the vision, immediately we," would you mark the word we there? That's where Luke starts including himself. So some argue that somewhere there in this last little jump to Troas, that's where Luke was picked up on the team. Before this, he was saying they went there and here. So that's where we believe Luke joined the crowd. Verse 10, "After he had seen the vision, immediately we endeavored to go into Macedonia," which is Europe, remember, "assuredly gathering that the Lord had called us for to preach the gospel unto them." So Paul sees the vision, and then in verse 11, they travel from Troas by ship there in the Aegean Sea, and this is over to Europe. Verse 12, "Thence from Philippi, which is the chief city of that part of Macedonia, and a colony, we were in that city, Philippi, abiding certain days. And on the Sabbath, we went out of the city by a riverside, and there where prayer was wont to be made, and we sat down and spake unto the women which resorted thither. So they go there into Philippi, and then they go right to the stream, which is just outside of Philippi. It's called Lydia's stream. Lydia was a businesswoman, and she was a seller of purple. It was kind of a reddish purple color, and it means she was probably a wealthy woman. She was like a businesswoman, kind of like a Proverbs 31 woman, you know, where she got this fancy purple. It's called Tyrian purple, a reddish purple dye. It comes from the mucus of a predatory sea snail, Murex, in the Mediterranean Sea. So they get these sea snails from the Mediterranean, and then they crush them up and use the guts or whatever for the purple dye for clothes and stuff. It was expensive. And this is where Paul and Silas, Luke and Timothy were hanging out. So what did they see when they got to Macedonia? They went into Philippi, then they went out to the stream, and they saw a group of women, not a Macedonian man, but a group of women. Was Paul's dream wrong? Why would God have him have a wrong dream of seeing a man when it was really women that they were going to see there? Some believe that the Macedonian man was an angel. You say, well, Brett, are there Macedonian angels? Probably. One of the things in the Bible is there are angels that are given to certain areas geographically in the Bible. I remember Daniel was fasting, and he was held up by this angel that was in Persia. And because of Daniel's prayer and fasting, this sort of message that one of the angels was going to bring to Daniel, but he was withheld by a demonic spirit that was in Persia. But some would say, some scholars suggest it was just an angel that was kind of in charge of the Macedonia region saying, come and help us. Others say, nope, the Macedonian man could have been Luke. So that's another theory, that Luke joined them in Macedonia and it was him. So this woman who's the seller of purple, it says in verse 14, we read about that. And a certain woman named Lydia, a seller of purple of the city of Thyatira, which worshiped God, heard us, whose heart the Lord opened, that she attended unto the things which were spoken of Paul. Now, this is interesting because notice she's a woman of industry, businesswoman, together, dialed in. She's got a business going. But she's also a woman of faith. And you might say she's like an Old Testament believer. She's a believer in God. She just doesn't know Jesus as the Messiah, and she hasn't accepted him as such yet. So she's a woman of faith, believer in God, and now it's just a quick snap into Jesus is the truth and the life. Well, verse 15, it says, and when she was baptized and her household, she besought us, saying, if ye have judged me to be faithful to the Lord, come into my house and abide there. And she constrained us. So now they're staying there at Lydia's house, which is kind of a cool thing. So Lydia and her family, her household, are the first converts in Europe. Well, now we go back into the city of Philippi. The city of Philippi was a real epicenter of Roman activity. What made the Philippi city such a Roman influenced city? Well, it was the scene of a large decisive battle in 42 BC, a civil war battle. Maybe you remember in high school history, Brutus and Cassius and the forces of Mark Antony and Octavian, later known as Caesar Augustus. There was a big sort of civil war that happened there. But because of the Philippian people's assistance in that conflict in 42 BC, Caesar Octavian, who's later known as Caesar Augustus, because of their assistance, Caesar Augustus granted Roman citizenship to everyone that lived in Philippi because they were so helpful in that civil war. Proud Roman citizens. That's interesting, by the way, in light of Philippians 3:20, where Paul reminds the Philippian church, he says, for our citizenship is in heaven, and from it we await a Savior, the Lord Jesus Christ. Why did Paul say that to the people of Philippi? That he actually said, Philippians, watch out for being so aligned with Rome that you kind of forget that your citizenship is in heaven. Can I just say to American people, but our citizenship is in heaven, and from it we await the coming of our Lord and Savior, Jesus Christ. You can be a happy American and proud to be American and all that, but can I just say, make sure and remember, we are not as much citizens of America, we are thankful, proud to be American, not prideful, hopefully. But more importantly, you're a citizen of heaven. I hope you realize that. That's such a huge and important thing. Maybe us Americans need to be reminded, like Paul reminded the men of Philippi, yes, you can love being an American, but we should actually be more so citizens of heaven. So do we just abandon America? No, we pray for America, and we remember we're citizens of heaven. So the first woman that's amazing in the story is Lydia. The next woman, we see a little different kind of lady starting in verse 16. It says, "And it came to pass as we went to prayer, a certain damsel possessed with a spirit of divination met us, which brought her masters much gain, money, by soothsaying." That's fortune telling. "The same," that woman, "followed Paul and us and cried, saying, these men are the servants of the Most High God, which show unto us the way of salvation. And this did she many days. But Paul, being grieved, turned and said to the spirit, I command thee in the name of Jesus Christ to come out of her. And he came out of her the same hour." Contrast Lydia, industrious believer, hospitable, listened to the word of Paul. This other damsel acting like she believes, and yet she's got an unclean spirit. She's a soothsayer. And the Greek word is necromancy, fortune telling, kind of a new age, seeking her own spirituality kind of thing. Lydia's the one who heard the word and submitted to the church leadership and accepted Christ. This other woman, she was sort of doing her own thing. We see a contrast with these two women. Her faith, her whole family gets saved, Lydia, and her whole family is made whole and saved. This other damsel, she's into spiritually dark mystic things, which is what's wrong with what she's saying? It's what Satan does. He dabbles with the truth and then tweaks it a little bit. These are servants of the Most High God. Satan is causing confusion with this fortune teller, gypsy lady, confusing the truth of what Paul and Silas and these guys are saying. Now, verse 19, it says, "And when their master saw that the hope of their gains, their money, was gone, they caught Paul and Silas and drew them into the marketplace unto the rulers, and brought them to the magistrates, saying, these men, being Jews, do exceedingly trouble our city and teach customs which are not lawful for us to receive, neither to observe, being Romans." Remember, they're proud Romans. "And the multitude rose up together against them, and the magistrates rent off their clothes," not their own clothes, but Paul and Silas's clothes, "and commanded to beat them." Now, why does it seem that Paul and Silas were the only ones that were beaten and stuff? Probably because Luke was a Gentile and Timothy was only half Jewish. Maybe he still kind of carried himself like a Greek. But Paul and Silas would have looked very Jewish. And there was anti-Semitism sentiment that was very much part of this pagan antiquity. The people that were into this lady's sorcery would be the same people that would hate Jews in those days. So the objection, you know, that these men were Jews is even more interesting, knowing there was a tiny Jewish community in Philippi. It was very small, but they ripped off Paul and Silas's clothes. And then verse 23, "And when they had laid many stripes," that's whippings, "upon them, they cast them into prison, charging the jailer to keep them safely, who, having received such a charge, thrust them into the inner prison and made their feet fast in the stocks." You history buffs know Tertullian. Tertullian said, "The legs feel nothing in the stocks when the heart is in heaven." And we see that here, verses 25 and 26. It says, "And at midnight, Paul and Silas prayed and sang praises unto God. And the prisoners heard them. And suddenly there was a great earthquake, so that the foundations of the prison were shaken. And immediately all the doors were opened and everyone's bands were loosed." It says, verse 27, "And the keeper of the prison, awakening out of his sleep and seeing the prison doors open, he drew out his sword and would have killed himself, supposing that the prisoners had fled. But Paul cried with a loud voice, saying, do thyself no harm, for we are all here. Then he called for a light." Apparently he smoked cigarettes. No, I'm just kidding. Sorry. "Then he called for a light and sprang in," that's a torch, "and he came in trembling and fell down before Paul and Silas and brought them out and said, sirs, what must I do to be saved? And they said, believe on the Lord Jesus Christ and thou shalt be saved and thy house, and repent and be baptized." And no, they didn't say that, did they? No, this is the gospel. Don't mess up the gospel with more things. But Brett, baptism, isn't it important? It sure is. That's why this guy's getting baptized. But it's not what saves you. how do I be saved? He asked. And Paul, who was a wordsmith and knew how to say stuff, his word was, believe on the Lord Jesus Christ, and thou shalt be saved, and your house. And verse 32, they spake unto him the word of the Lord and to all that were in his house. And he took them the same hour of the night and washed their stripes. The jailkeeper took them home to his house, washed their wounds on their backs, and was baptized, he and all his family, straight away. And when he had brought them into his house, he set meat before them and rejoiced, believing in God with all of his house. Now, there's a bunch of, that you might be wondering about. What about this jailer? You know, he was going to kill himself. Why was he going to kill himself? Because he failed in his duty to secure the prison. And he knew that he would be brutally killed in a torturous way. So he's like, I'd rather kill myself with my own hand than suffer the torture of these Roman, you know, people. So he's going to kill himself. And you say, well, Paul stops him. Good for that. And he gets saved. Awesome. And they go home and bandage Paul and Silas up. Cool. But do you still feel a little bit of a dark cloud over the situation? Like, the scripture doesn't really say it. It says they believed in God and all his house. And suddenly it seems like they're just all happy. They're at the jailer's house. What's going to happen in the morning when they all find Paul and the gang is gone? By the way, this house that's used, the Philippi church starts in this jailer's house. And you get a sense that the house here, it says all that were in his house were saved and baptized. And when he brought them into his house, he set meat before them and rejoiced, believing in God with all of his house. There's rejoicing. There's not a dark cloud where the Philippian jailers, man, I got to face the music tomorrow morning when they realize these prisoners have broke free. What am I going to do? He's not even worried about that. Why is that? God's using this jailer to be the instrument of the start of the church at Philippi. And suddenly those things tend to take a back seat, and faith in Christ will give you faith that he'll take care of the rest. When you're faithful in what God's called you to do, and this guy's opening his house to Paul and Silas, the Lord's going to take care of it. Well, how's he going to take care of the jailer? I mean, he's in big trouble now. Well, God can do anything. Nothing's too hard for the Lord. Do you guys understand that? You might think right now, but what about tomorrow and what's going to happen to me? I'm so afraid. Nothing is too hard for the Lord. Remember that before we read the rest of the story. But another thing about this, I got to be the guy that grew up in a house like this, where people would be brought from my dad's work that were unsaved, that accept Christ and be saved and be baptized. I got the blessing of being in a home like this. And I just wonder how many of your homes could be used maybe in a greater way for the unsaved to come to dinner, to help bandage their wounds, whether it be literally or spiritually, to come and hear the gospel and be saved and be baptized. I grew up in a house like that where people came. We used to do Wednesday night Bible study. My church that I grew up with, it started, you know, in my house. Went from weekend services in my house to this Grange Hall. And then we did Wednesday night Bible study in my house. And I grew up with that. My parents would open our house and people would spill communion juice on our carpet and track in. And it was just kind of the deal. But did my mom and dad worry? My mom, she always kept a very clean house and was always into decor and making it very cozy and homey. And I remember as a kid going, wow, I'm amazed my mom lets everybody into the house, you know. But why did we do that? Because it was a giant, giant blessing. And our house rejoiced because of that. That's what you see going on here. I wonder if you have a house that God wants to use in this way. Well, meanwhile, back at the prison, most scholars believe all the prisoners came with Paul, Silas, Luke, and Timothy. They all came back to the prison guard's house. Can you imagine being Mrs. Prison Guard? Honey, I'm home. And by the way, I brought some escaped criminals with me, a whole prison full. Start cooking it up, you know, honey. The prison guard has Paul and Silas, now escaped convicts, are you guys with me this, in his own house. He's aiding and abetting criminals. That's the dark cloud I'm talking about. The threat of what would happen to him would seem to be why he contemplated suicide. Seems like a hard situation to get out of. Well, then enter the Lord's might. Verse 35, it says, and when it was day, the magistrates sent those sergeants saying, let those men go. Now, the implication, Paul and the gang and all the prisoners said, we don't want to put your life at risk, so we're going back to prison because we don't want you to be in trouble. Did you see that? That's amazing. So they're back in prison with this guy, and the magistrates say, by the way, let those guys go now. What's going on? Well, we find out, as the magistrates said, let those guys depart and go in peace. But Paul said unto them, have they beaten us openly, uncondemned, being Romans, and have cast us into prison, and now they do thrust us out privately? Nay, verily, but let them come themselves and fetch us out. And the sergeants told these words to the magistrates, and they feared when they heard that they were Romans. Paul and Silas were Roman citizens, and they were beaten without a fair trial, and they were beaten more than you're supposed to beat a Roman citizen. So the men of the magistrates of the city, they were guilty, guilty, guilty, and they could be in huge trouble for treating Roman citizens the way they did. So they weaseled in early in the morning, saying, hey, let those guys out of prison. Let's just go your way in peace. Live long and prosper. And Paul stands up and says, I'm not going anywhere. Like, don't you love Paul's boldness? You guys beat us and you're gonna be in trouble for that. We're not letting you get off so easy. This is Paul. Now the magistrates, they're shaking in their sandals. And it says, verse 39, and they came and besought them and brought them out and desired them to depart out of the city. Would you please, with sugar on it, you know, please leave the city. We'd like you to go now. There's a little different tune. Verse 40, and they went out of the prison and entered into the house of Lydia. And when they had seen the brethren, that's the church there now, they comforted them and departed. I love this story. It's the beginning of the Philippian church. And I love how it turns out. God works it all out in the end. Question, why did God cause an earthquake to open the prison doors? A novice would say, to let poor Paul out of prison. But when you read the story, that's not why God did that. God went through the whole earthquake thing and all the prisoners escaped so that all those people could be saved. The Philippian jailer, his household, the whole church getting formed, and they went through all that and then they went back into the prison. So it's kind of funny how God does things, his ways are not our ways. He does things, his thoughts are wiser than our thoughts. And you may not understand why things are happening or not happening. You might be bouncing off this and that in your life. But be of good cheer. God's got a plan and all things work together for good. That's why this story, at least this part, ends happily ever after. In Jesus' name.
0: Pastor Breadmatter closing another in-depth look into Acts chapter 16 with a very revealing glimpse of God's faithfulness in the midst of suffering in today's word. And Pastor Brett will be closing our time together in prayer in just a moment, so I hope you'll stick around for that. But first, let me tell you a little bit more about Brett Metter. He's the senior pastor of Athey Creek Church, just outside of Portland, Oregon. 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
1: Lord, we are thankful for this reminder of how you work and the things we don't know what's going on. Lord, sometimes they're mysterious to us, but you have a perfect plan. And sometimes it does include suffering and beatings. But I pray that we, like Paul, would be bold and strong and not be weary in well-doing. For in due season, we'll reap a harvest if we faint not. We see that in this story. Help us to be faithful through thick and thin, through the good, the bad, and the ugly. Help us to remain faithful, as did Paul and Silas. Help us to remain open to ministering to whoever you put in front of us, Lord. So bless these folks. May they rejoice in what you're doing in their lives, Lord. We pray in Jesus' name. Amen.
0: Amen. Pastor Brett Metter closing our time here on Today's Word. And that's all the time we have. Next time, Pastor Brett will continue looking at the Acts of the Apostles in another study of God's Word. Today's Word with Pastor Brett Metter is an outreach of Athey Creek Church in Westland, Oregon.
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3: 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I got some great news. 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
4: 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Cloudy skies and occasional rainfall between the mountains and the beach, and up and down the I-5. It's going to start with mostly cloudy skies, ending with a little bit of afternoon rainfall and highs close to 60. Conditions are almost identical on the Oregon coast. In the Willamette Valley Weather Center, I'm Robert Pratt.
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7: If they don't know what's happening, if they don't understand what they're doing or what's going to go on next, or you know, whatever's going on, if they're confused, oftentimes it comes out in resistance.
8: Yeah.
9: That's Eliza Huey, and she's with us today on Focus on the Family with Jim Daly. I'm John Fuller, and thanks for joining us.
10: Think of this moment in the grocery store where your four-year-old is standing there, and these grocery store marketing people have put all the best candy right at checkout. And my wife, Jean, had this experience with Trent where he wanted that candy bar. Mm-hmm. And he wanted it badly, and to the point where he was throwing the temper tantrum. And unfortunately, I wasn't there, but a military guy in uniform came over and said, "Son, you listen to your mother." And it just like, you know, you just like, "Sir, yes, sir." And what a great example of that command and control. But we want to talk to you today about how to help your children emotionally regulate mm-hmm. and to get control of their wee little disappointments in life mm-hmm. that can spiral into full-on, you know, bad things.
7: Yeah.
10: And our guest has done a great job capturing how to help your children get through those emotional moments.
9: Yeah, a lot of simple, grace-filled ideas here that are probably a little hard to practice sometimes, but Eliza Huey knows how to put this into action, and she has spent years helping parents navigate emotional health with their kids. She offers biblical wisdom and really practical grace. She's a licensed clinical professional counselor and the director of counseling at McLean Bible Church in the Washington, D.C. area, and teaches counseling at the college level. She also hosts a podcast. Today, she's sharing insights from a delightful children's book she's written called Count Yourself Calm, 5 Simple Steps, Taking Big Feelings to a Big God. And you can learn more about Eliza and this resource at our website.
10: Welcome. It's good
7: Thank
10: to
7: you.
10: Have you.
7: Thank you.
10: Okay, this is a great little thing, this book, Count Yourself Calm. And I guess the first thing is, why as a counselor did you think this needed to be written?
7: Great question. So I love that because I do see families. I do see little
10: you
7: kids.
10: You see out of control kids?
7: There are parents who are really feeling overwhelmed by their kids' overwhelm. And there's a lot of secular things out there for parents, which is great. And they can be very helpful. But what I found was like parents wanted something that aligned with what they are trying to instill in their kids as far as their faith goes. And so I wanted to take some of those emotion regulation tools that I've learned as a counselor and pair them with the truth of God's word and bring those two together in a way that's actually not just a helping them be calm, but helping them know who God is in the midst of their dysregulation.
10: You know, Jean and I did foster care for quite a while.
7: Great.
10: I think we over about a 12-year period, mm-hmm. we probably had 15 children that came through our home.
7: Yeah.
10: We had a couple of long time mm-hmm. foster placements with us, but some of them came with state required counseling, so we mm-hmm. would have to go with the children mm-hmm. and participate in that. I remember one counselor talking about the lizard brain mm-hmm. and the
7: yes.
10: adult brain.
7: Yes.
10: And children have what they would refer to in counseling as the lizard brain.
7: Right.
10: You're kind of just reacting out of really very fundamental needs.
7: Yeah.
10: Even like the checkout that I was describing at the grocery store.
7: Yep.
10: They see candy, they want candy. I cry until I get candy.
7: Right.
10: Talk about the mechanism of what's going on there and, you know, the right kind of biblical approach to how we're training our children up in the way they should go.
7: Right. I think part of this, too, is what you're kind of leaning into is you have to know where your child is. Because I think sometimes we can fall into the thinking that our kids are just little tiny people. And yes, they are, but they're also very early in their brain development as well. And so you're kind of talking about that with the lizard brain.
10: Right.
7: I think Dan Siegel has a model, which I think is very helpful for parents, where that lizard brain is really kind of talking about the amygdala, which is the emotion center of the brain, which is what mom and dad, you're seeing in that check stand. You're seeing that emotion center be the biggest thing that's being reactive in the moment. And so we want to help parents understand that when you are talking with your kids, you're talking to that emotion center of the brain.
10: So in that regard, you know, one of the things that you notice, again, I'll just use the grocery store thing, is a mom or a dad that's kind of out of control themselves.
7: Yeah.
10: You know, they're not using their adult brain. They're down there in the fight with the child. They're like both in the sandbox. And so what do parents need to realize to get above the fray, not be so emotional?
7: Yeah.
10: Not simply be a sibling of the child, but to be the parent of the child.
7: Good, good. I think one of the key things that parents can really embrace that is going to help those moments is the idea of co-regulation. Because my guess is in that moment,

0: said that, but that's how I was acting. But you do need to set patterns in your children's lives that help them like that. So how do you brace for the long haul? You know, it's like please and thank you. Did you have that experience where you said please and thank you 10,000 times, and then like at age 11, you hear it for the first time when they automatically said thank you, and you went, it worked.
1: Oh, they got
0: But man, there
1: it.
0: was 10,000 times you trained them to say please and thank you. So how do you apply that kind of repeat to your child so that they catch it?
1: Yeah, I think that's just exactly what you're talking about. We repeat certain things. We repeat certain words, like you said, please and thank you, manners. We repeat hygiene practices with our kids, right?
0: Time to shower.
1: Exactly. Brush your teeth, you wash your hands. We repeat it every single time. They go to the bathroom, you come out. What do we ask? Did you wash your hands? Go back in and wash your hands. So we're on that mindset with things that like our physical health or even our relational health, please and thank you. How about our emotional health? I think sometimes we are okay with our kids having the vocabulary of just like three or four words for emotions. We're either happy, we're sad, we're angry, or we're bored, something
0: Come
1: like that.
0: in my parenting journey. So I didn't realize you could buy charts that have those
1: You sure
0: faces.
1: can.
0: I drew them every time. How are you feeling? And I'd put like nine faces up and they'd pick one.
1: Yes, fantastic. And there's one in the back of the book that goes along with the book. So that this just pairs so nicely. But we want to expand our children's vocabulary with emotions.
0: Now, some, you know, hearing you're going, okay, that's all good, but where's the spiritual content? You know, it's great that your kids can express their feelings. They can breathe deeply when they're in trouble. But you are really doing a good job in here to talk about the spiritual component of all this too. So what does God's word say about?
1: So one of the things, like I mentioned, there's a lot of tools in the secular world and the clinical world, so many for children on regulation and help for parents. But I brought in the scripture because we're always trying to bring in where can we bring God's word into our everyday lives with our kids. And so one of the things that I do is just even as you're taking that deep breath, pairing that breath with scripture, God help me know that you're here. Taking a deep breath in, God help me as you
0: Oh,
1: breathe
0: that's
1: in,
0: good. I like that.
1: know that you're here or know that you're with me. And there's various places in the books where I pair even the five steps that we talk about. That's just what the clinical world would call a regulating skill, noticing five different things. But what if we notice five things that God gives us? What about five things in creation that make us feel calm? And helping your kids point those
0: That's
1: things
0: good.
1: out, connecting it with the Lord.
2: Really good stuff today on Focus on the Family with Jim Daly. 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And a moment ago, you mentioned about the importance, Eliza, of putting words to these feelings. To what end? I mean, okay, so my child is still throwing a temper tantrum, and they're at least able to say, "I'm feeling really frustrated," but how do I attach the name of the emotion to moving forward?
1: Well, I think that's a great question because when we name what they're feeling, there's a little slogan out there in the counseling world, when you name it, you can tame it. And I think that's a big help. But I also think it helps us as parents to not wrongly miss what they're actually feeling. And I think that comes up in all ages of kids where you might see what you think is anger, and it comes out as anger, but there's actually something deeper. And this is the same for adults, right? I might express what I'm feeling in anger, but what I'm really feeling is I'm afraid in that moment, or I'm unsure. And that's especially true for kids. If they don't know what's happening, if they don't understand what they're doing or what's going to go on next, or you know, whatever's going on, if they're confused, oftentimes it comes out in resistance or so it helps us to not miss.
0: Well, and again, that's using the adult brain to understand the circumstance that the child's in, what's underneath the emotion they're expressing. That's a great place to start in your marriage. Let me tell
1: Really good.
0: you know, okay, what's this trigger doing? Why are we in this thing together? And what did I say that got you here? But that's true with the kids too,
1: It is.
0: especially true because they don't have all the tools developed yet to really
1: But I will
0: understand
1: tell you,
0: why they're reacting.
1: you do these things with your kids, and you're going to do them in your marriage and in your adult relationships as well. When you begin to say, okay, I don't know exactly what they're feeling, let's kind of explore that together.
0: You once knew a little girl, and her story was her house burned down. What happened in that situation?
1: Yeah, so she obviously experienced something very traumatic. And yes, praise God, everybody was okay. But then moving away from that, like they were able to get into new housing and get things more stable, she was struggling going to sleep because the fire happened at night. And so the fear was, if I go to sleep, how do I know that there's not going to be a fire? And that makes sense, right? In some ways, it does make sense. But the fear began to be so big that she began to have a lot of anxiety at night. And so her parents actually used this book. I just so loved. They wrote the story to me and shared it to me, how they used the five steps as prayers each night. And it began to help her calm down in the evenings when she was feeling that tension, because it reoriented her thinking. It pulled her thinking away from the anxiety, away from the fears, and onto God and onto His peace and His promises.
0: You know, as parents today, of especially young children, there's so much anxiety going on.
1: There is. Mm-hmm.
0: For all kinds of reasons, social media, school, pressures, performance, all the things that we need as parents to be in tune with. How do we talk to our children age appropriately about what they're experiencing? And in the book, you introduce these five simple steps to calm.
1: Yeah.
0: And how does that routine help children move from that panic mode and feeling overwhelmed to peace, God's shalom, which is awesome.
1: Right, right. Well, it's so interesting because a lot of the things that we're talking about are things that we do, but we see them in kids and we're like, we got to fix this. But we kind of live in that space sometimes.
0: Right.
1: But I think what we're getting at with this practice is helping kids begin to see, like, you have so focused on one thing, the fear of your house burning or the fear of, you know, whatever it is, that something going on at school or whatever is upsetting them. You've so focused on the candy bar that you've lost what else is true. And so beginning to help them see, and what else is true, is really important. It's something that they can actually pull out when they're asked. But if you don't begin to kind of like say, there's other things that we can think about, they so narrow on that one upsetting situation. So we're really just kind of expanding. Okay, yes, this happened, and what else is true?
0: So one of the mechanisms you describe is counting to calm.
1: Mm-hmm.
0: What does that look like?
1: Yeah, so it's taken from like I mentioned, a regulation skill that we use, which is, you know, the skill is actually like five things that you see. And you name those five things, four things you hear, and you name those four things, and you go through the senses. And what you're doing is you're giving your brain a little bit of a break, because it takes maybe to read this book, maybe it takes 10, 15 minutes to read this book, but it gives your brain a break from thinking about that anxiety. And we don't want to just give your brain a break. We want to actually give your brain new ways of thinking. And so what it does is, as you walk your child through each one of the five things that God has given you that you see in creation that gives you peace, or four things that makes you feel joy, you're beginning to pull your child away from that anxiety and onto the truth of who God is.
2: Yeah. There's a proactive element, Eliza, to what you've addressed here, and that is, try to get ahead of your child's big emotions.
1: Yeah.
2: Now, we had a house full of kids, and I was always playing catch up, and I was that command and control person for a while because there's too much. But for any parent listening, is it too late to try to get ahead of it? And then second, what are some practical ways to do that?
1: Yeah, it is never too late. In fact, I would say if your child is a little bit older, I've had teenagers reach out to me and say, my mom got this book for my 7-year-old sibling, but I love it. And so this book is helpful in that sense. But what it really is speaking to, it's less about the book. It's about the desire to be able to understand, how do I better understand my emotions and control them? And I want to say, control them isn't really the word I want to use. It's regulate them. We want to bring them back to a place of, I can cope. I can have this emotion and I can cope. Because that's really what we're trying to give to our children? Well, what I will tell you, and you're asking for practical ways, you cannot give what you do not have. Mm. And so moms and dads, it's really important for you to be able to have an expanded vocabulary.
0: Yeah.
1: So I had somebody, I was doing marriage counseling, and I was talking to them about emotions, and the husband pulled out his wallet, and he pulled out this little tiny card. He said, I found the emotions wheel, and I shrunk it down, and I laminated it, and I put it in my wallet, because he is realizing, I need to learn that there's more emotions between happy and angry. Mm-hmm. There's a whole lot of other things going on. So moms and dads, grow in your emotional vocabulary. Moms and dads, model how you're regulating. So one simple way, this is a real practical step, one simple way to model that is to narrate your own emotional process. So when you're in traffic and you're feeling overwhelmed and somebody does something that makes you angry, narrate it. I'm feeling really overwhelmed right now. That person, their response kind of triggered me to be angry. I don't want to be angry. I'm going to breathe.
0: And your kids are hearing this.
1: They're hearing it. Yeah. And they're watching you experience something hard and regulate, and then even bringing in, Lord, help me to have a right response right now. You're modeling as you narrate what you're doing.
0: No, I really like that.
1: I think probably one of the biggest mistakes I made in my parenting was kind of having that mindset of formula, and it was deeply rooted in fear. So I parented a lot out of fear. Mm. If I do this, will they do that? If I don't do this, then they're probably going to do this, you know, and there's a lot of fear that can come up. If I don't correct that, then the fear is they're going to end up in jail. Before I know it, I had my kids in jail.
0: Yeah.
1: And I think the key is to get away from that formula, get away from that fear, and say, okay, Lord, I need faith. I need to trust you that this is going to be a practice. There's going to be successes and failures in my parenting, mm-hmm. but I'm going to parent out of faith, not formula.
0: As a counselor, especially intervening with families that are coming to you, mom and dad are coming with their teen child. What are the patterns that you see there for the parents that have really created, and it's hard for us to see as the parent, but that we have participated in creating in this child dependencies that are unhealthy?
1: I'll give you two that come to mind. The first one is we react to every situation. So we're just reacting instead of like you mentioned, being more intentional, how you're seeing parents be very intentional. That's what we really want to be is, okay, how do I want to respond? Mm. How do I want to move into this rather than just react?
0: Yeah.
1: So that's one that we kind of need to say, okay, I need to stop just reacting. But the other thing, and this is true of parents of every age and stage, but especially at what you're sharing, like, okay, I'm at this point, I maybe made some mistakes. I would encourage you to not make every situation a teaching moment.
0: Right.
1: It feels like we should, but instead listen and be curious. Be curious about their emotions, like we're talking about today. Be curious about what they're thinking, especially if you have a kid who doesn't have big emotional vocabulary. Then don't say, what are you feeling? Because they're going to be like, I don't know.
0: Yeah.
1: Instead, what are you thinking? Or what thoughts went through your mind when that happened to you? So get curious and ask those questions rather than teach the lesson.
0: I think that's so good. And I think the other thing in my parenting experience is not every mountain is a mountain. Some mountains are molehills and they're not worth the fight.
1: Oh, moms and dads,
0: it's really small. Let the small things pass and
1: I think
0: concentrate.
1: You learn that. Don't you feel like as your kids are grown, you're like, the so many over? Things.
0: Yeah, you're going, man, I'd be a really good parent the second time if I could just do this over again. But Liza, this has been so good. And what a simple concept. Count yourself calm. Great book. Age range for this target is...
1: Yeah, it's really written for 4 to 7-year-olds. But like I said, I've had a lot of older kids and moms and dads say, thank you for writing this.
0: Yeah, and you've given us some great tips to incorporate as parents. So thank you for being with us.
1: It was a pleasure.
0: Yeah. And let me turn to the listener. I hope you know Focus on the Family is here for you. As we've said, every child will experience moments of fear, frustration, overwhelm, sugar, anger. But you know what? Honestly, with your love, God's truth, and a little bit of practice and encouragement, they can learn healthy ways to navigate those big emotions. And one helpful resource we'd love to share with you is our 7 Traits of Effective Parenting Assessment. That's been online for a number of years. Hundreds of thousands of parents have taken it. And it takes about 10 minutes, and it'll show you some strengths and weaknesses in how you're doing your parenting role. So it's very effective and very helpful. We also have Eliza's great book, Count Yourself Calm, Taking big feelings to a big God, and it's filled with great, simple, biblically based help for you as a parent. And if you can make a gift of any amount, jump in and join us in the ministry. We'll send the book to you as our way of saying thank you for that gift. Let me share with you what that donation helps to create. We got a note from David who wrote in to tell us this. I'm so thankful for Focus on the Family and the encouragement you've given me over the years. So much of what I've learned about parenting has come through your broadcasts and resources, helping me become the kind of parent I want to be. Man, that is so rewarding. Mm-hmm. He went on to say, thank you for faithfully being there for those of us who need biblical wisdom, practical help, and a listening ear.
2: That is really encouraging to hear.
0: It's what makes our heart leap. Mm-hmm. It gives us joy to know that we're on target. And, you know, we've been at it for 50 years. We're going to be celebrating our 50th anniversary here in 2027. And, man, that is the fruit of what we want to see. So thank you. And I want to ask you if you have a testimony of where Focus has helped you. Get in touch with us. Leave us a note. Drop us a line. You can go to the website. I think there's something there, John.
2: We've got a spot there where you can tell us your story, and we'd love to hear from you.
0: That is fuel that goes so far for the donor community as well as the staff and the team here. So do that. That really helps us.
2: Yeah, reach out today. Take that parenting assessment. Donate and get your copy of Count Yourself Calm. 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And coming up next time, feeling God's call to become a foster care or adoptive parent.
3: So I fixed up my rooms and started the classes, and every night I would just go and kneel over the beds, because I knew that whoever would be in those beds needed the prayers the most at that time. Mm-hmm. You know, because
0: amazing.
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14: If you're planning a trip to the beach, you're going to need a raincoat, and we're expecting rainfall to be intermittent between Salem and Eugene with a high in the upper 60s. Along Newport to Lincoln City, cloudy, chance of rainfall, highs again close to 60. In the Willamette Valley Weather Center, I'm Robert Pratt.
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21: When Christ, who is our life, is revealed, then you also will be revealed with him in glory. We are now hidden, but he's going to unveil us. We're going to be revealed with him. That's what the revelation is all about, the unveiling of Jesus Christ. And every eye sees him, and every knee bows. We will be revealed with him in glory. When he appears, we know that when he appears, we will be like him, 1 John 3 continues. That's why I say it's such a parallel. It does not yet appear as such what we are, but when he appears, we'll be like him.
22: 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Today we continue our study in the book of Colossians as Scott concludes the message titled Our Identity in Christ. So let's get our Bible ready and join Scott for today's message.
21: No one in the universe can point a finger at you. Oh, I know people will. I know Satan does. He's called the accuser of the brethren. But God says, and after all, that's the only thing that matters.
0: God says, there is therefore now no condemnation for those who are in Christ Jesus. Romans 8:1. Bask in that. Think on that. Enjoy that. Nobody can bring an accusation that will stand. People can bring accusations. Satan can bring accusations, but they fall away. God says, I don't, their sins and their lawless deeds, I've forgotten. I don't remember them. He put them as far as the east is from the west. There's no condemnation in Christ. What security? My sheep hear my voice, Jesus said, John 10. And I know them, and they follow me, and I give eternal life to them. Christian, you have right now eternal life. You don't have to wait till you get to heaven. You are in Christ right now. There's no condemnation for you. You have eternal life. And you will never perish, Jesus went on to say. I give eternal life to them, and they will never, and he says it very strongly, I'm quoting John 10:28, they will never, no way, perish to all eternity. You and I will never perish. We heard it and embraced it in the simple gospel of John 3:16. And nobody's able to snatch you out of my hand, Jesus said. My sheep, nobody grabs them from me. My Father, he goes on, I'm quoting verse 29, my Father who's given them to me is greater than all, and nobody's able to snatch you out of the Father's hand. I and the Father are one. No wonder I say safety and security. You're sheep of the great shepherd, the good shepherd who laid his life down for you. Enjoy that. Think on that. Pursue that thought regularly. Nothing can separate you from him. Turn over to Romans 8. Anytime you get a chance to read Romans 8, you ought to. And so I don't know how I could improve on the end of chapter 8. We'll pick it up at verse 35. Who shall separate us from the love of Christ? We're hidden with Christ in God. We are absolutely secure and safe. Who shall separate us from the love of Christ? Shall tribulation? He doesn't say we won't have tribulation. In fact, he promised tribulation. In this world, you will have tribulation. Shall distress? Or persecution? He didn't promise that we wouldn't be persecuted. Or famine? Or nakedness? Or peril? Or, sir, what is it that you worry about? Can these things separate you from the love of Christ? Just as it is written, for your sake we're being put to death all day long. We were considered as sheep to be slaughtered, but in all these things we overwhelmingly conquer through him who loved us. For I'm convinced that neither death, nor life, nor angels, nor principalities, nor things present, nor things to come, nor powers, nor height, nor depth, nor any other created thing shall be able to separate us from the love of God, which is in Christ Jesus our Lord. I'll tell you, nothing will so help you and me live victorious Christian lives than understanding our identity in Christ, that we are hidden with Christ. Don't you think God's going to take good care of his resurrected son? Can anyone threaten him? We are in Christ. Is Christ in any danger? So Romans 8, we could read the whole chapter. He spells it out. No, we can know that whatever comes our way comes through the filter of God's care and love for us. We know that God causes all things. So whatever you're facing today, oh, remember, Your life is hidden with Christ in God. You are secure. You are safe. You're in a win-win situation. But that's not all. When I said He's hid us with Christ in God, it speaks of safety, but when you hide something, it also speaks of what? Well, secrecy. And take a look at the text again back in Colossians and realize that He hid us with Christ in God. It's interesting that He would use that language. Secrecy. What do I mean by that? By that, I mean this. Our salvation, our new life, isn't necessarily even seen, let alone recognized, by this generation. Now, don't misunderstand me. The Bible says they can see how we live. And people, I just heard a story this week of someone who saw the transformation in another person and said, I want that, and came to know Christ. That's a beautiful thing. But what I'm saying is, the world at large can look at us, and what do they see? Well, religious people. They go to church. They waste Sunday mornings or whatever, you know. They don't get it. Turn over to 1 John 3. He says it so clearly, very parallel to this text of being hidden with Christ in God. 1 John 3, verse 1. See how great a love the Father has bestowed on us, that we should be called children of God, and such we are. We're children of God. For this reason, the world does not know us, because it did not know Him. Beloved, now we are children of God, verse 2. And it has not appeared as yet what we shall be. Our new life is absolutely real. It's realer, if you can use that term, more real than everything we see. And God's word is unshakable. Heaven and earth will pass away, but my word will not. Our life in Christ, hidden with Christ in God, is absolutely secure and absolutely real. But it may not be recognized. They didn't recognize Him. Who's believed our message? Isaiah 53 starts. To whom has the arm of the Lord been revealed? He grew up before Him like a tender shoot and like a root out of parched ground. He had no stately form or majesty that we should be attracted to Him. He was despised and forsaken of men, a man of sorrows and acquainted with grief. That's what the world thought. That's what Israel thought. When Jesus said in John 6, I'm the bread of life. If you eat of Me, you won't get hungry again. I'm actually the bread that comes down from heaven. And they grumbled. How can He say that? Coming down from heaven. We know who He is. We know His Father. He's the carpenter. We know His father and His mother, Joseph and Mary. Oh, no, they didn't. They didn't know His father. Joseph wasn't His father. But they grumbled. And that's true of Him. And He said, don't expect that the slave will get better treatment than the master. Turn over to John 15. It's good to look at these. There are so many texts in the New Testament that underline these truths we're looking at. John 15, when Jesus kind of poured His heart out to the guys on the night of His betrayal. You know, let me just... Verse 12, after He told them He's the vine, we're the branches. This is My commandment, that you love one another, just as I have loved you. Verse 16, you didn't choose Me, but I chose you and appointed you, that you should go and bear fruit and that your fruit should remain, that whatever you ask of the Father in My name, He may give to you. This I command you, that you love one another. We read that and we rejoice in it, and we should. He says, now love one another. This is how they'll know you're My disciples. But then read on. Verse 18, if the world hates you, you know that it has hated me before it hated you. If you were of the world would love its own. But because you're not of the world, but I chose you out of the world, therefore the world hates you. Remember the word that I said to you? A slave is not greater than his master. If they persecuted me, they will also persecute you. If they kept my word, they will keep yours also. That's one of the reasons why he repeats this exhortation to fill your mind with the things of truth. See yourself the way God sees you. Set your mind not on things on earth, but on things above, where Christ is. Because the input you get, don't expect a lot of encouragement from the guys down at the office or your classmates. Or you get out in the neighborhood and people, they just see you as just another person. And then when they get to know you, they see you, they don't see. Because your life is hidden with Christ. They won't necessarily recognize. Now, that doesn't mean we shouldn't witness and we shouldn't live. I'm not talking about that part of it. I'm saying that, by and large, when you go in for the job app or the job interview, whatever it is, they don't say, oh, man, this guy will be so good for us. She will really be an asset because she's a child of the King. No, they don't see that. They just see you as you've got your little evangelicalism or whatever it is. They don't see that you're identified with Christ, even though you are identified with Christ, even though that your old is done and buried and you're living on new ground. Your life is hidden with Christ in God. Paul said, you know, they slander us. They call us the dregs. They call us the scum of the world, 1 Corinthians 4:13. The dregs. And sometimes that's how you'll feel socially, because Satan energizes the world to disdain believers in Christ. And so scum and dregs, if you follow Christ, you can expect that kind of thing. But we can rest in the absolute certainty that we are, in fact, on resurrection ground. We know that our life is hidden with Christ in God. Well, how can you say that, Scott? Well, I've been saying it because I'm reading it. And what you read in here is more sure than anything else. Your new life is hid. That means secure, praise God. And it also means secret. It won't necessarily be seen. But the third reason to think this way, to live this way, to pursue Christ, the things above, the third reason is that your new life will soon be revealed. Look at verse 4. I got to get back to Colossians. I was in John. Colossians 3, verse 4. When Christ, who is our life, is revealed, then you also will be revealed with him in glory. We are now hidden, but he's going to unveil us. We're going to be revealed with him. That's what the revelation is all about, the unveiling of Jesus Christ. He took the guys up on the mountain and he said, let me just show you. And he just unveiled himself just a bit. The Mount of Transformation, Transfiguration. They couldn't believe it there. They couldn't describe it. Just a little foreshadowing of when he returns and every eye sees him and every knee bows. We will be revealed with him in glory. When he appears, we know that when he appears, we will be like him, 1 John 3 continues. That's why I say it's such a parallel. It does not yet appear as such what we are, but when he appears, we'll be like him. We will be vindicated. I think we should pause and enjoy that, because nobody likes to be blamed. Nobody likes to be accused. Nobody likes to be disdained, ridiculed, scoffed at. That's what they did to Christ. And that's what they do to sincere believers in Christ. And we don't like that. Turn over to 2 Thessalonians. When will we be revealed? When will our new life be unveiled? 2 Thessalonians, Colossians says, when Christ returns. Verse 6, 2 Thessalonians 1. You know, you hear me talk about the return of Christ and remind us that he's coming back very soon. The Bible does that. That's why we're a Bible church. I mean, I preach the Bible. And so we end up saying that quite often because the Bible says it so often. He's coming back. Verse 6, 2 Thessalonians 1. After all, it's only just for God to repay with affliction those who afflict you, and to give relief to you who are afflicted, and to us as well, when the Lord Jesus will be revealed from heaven with his mighty angels in flaming fire, dealing out retribution to those who do not know God and to those who do not obey the gospel of our Lord Jesus. These will pay the penalty of eternal destruction away from the presence of the Lord and from the glory of his power when he comes to be glorified in his saints on that day, and to be marveled at among all who have believed, for our testimony to you was believed. Oh, praise God. We've seen he's coming back. He opened our eyes to the beauty of Christ, and we want others to know, but we long for that day when the ridicule and the mocking of Christ and his people will stop. We pray, and we should, for believers in Nigeria who are being slaughtered. We pray. Don't just think about the geopolitical situation when you see the news. Think about the believers in Persia, in Iran, and what they're going through right now. Think about our brothers and sisters in Sudan, India, all around us. One day soon, their life, which is hid with Christ in God, will be revealed. And every eye will see not only who Jesus is, but who his own are. When Christ, who is our life, is revealed, Paul writes, then you also will be revealed with him in glory. We're going to get new bodies. He's going to transform the body of our humility. These bodies that wear out, that get more and more broken down, he's going to give us new ones. We'll get new everything. Our citizenship is in heaven. We're going to get a new home. I'm going to prepare a place for you, he said. Oh, I'm anxious for that. No wonder he says, set your mind on these things. Think of yourself that way. Think of yourself the way God thinks of you. No wonder Peter wrote, fix your hope completely on the grace to be brought to you at the revelation of Jesus Christ. Where Christ is, set your mind where Christ is, not the things of this earth. Christ, who is our life. Don't let him say of you, he lives for anything less. She lives for anything less than Christ. Christ is our life. Doctrinally, if you can't say that today, he is my life. In him was life. When we come to Christ, we realize he said, I am the way, the truth, and the life. You must come to that point. But I'm speaking now, and Paul is speaking now, about remembering he is our life. So set your mind on that daily. That's why we read the Bible. That's why we commune with him, because he's always reminding us, don't you know what I've done for you? Don't you know who you are? Don't you realize that when Christ died, you died? Your old self is gone. Your new life is hidden with Christ. And your new life will soon be revealed. You will reign with me, he said. Last week, Jesus said, don't lose heart. I was tempted. There's a chapter in Corinthians, 2 Corinthians 4, that starts and ends with that. He says, don't lose heart. And it closes, and you can read the chapter. We won't take the time, but he says, we don't lose heart while we look not at the things which are seen, not at the decaying body, not at the diagnosis, not at the, we die like everybody else, we get sick just like everybody else. We don't look at the things that we see, we look at the things that we don't see. And we eagerly wait. We know that we're receiving an eternal weight of glory far beyond all comparison.
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0: How can we cooperate? Because that tension I brought up, if I've been raised up with Christ, then why do I still have to, if my, you know, we said last week, seek the things above, think the things above, because your old life is dead, your new life is hidden with Christ in God. And your new life is soon to be revealed. These are positional truths, true of every Christian. But now he, and this is always the way the epistles work, he says, now live that way, act that way. And so he says, set your mind, your old life is dead, you're a new person, you're hidden. Oh, it speaks of security, and it speaks of secrecy. But soon you'll be revealed, everyone will see who we are in Christ. Now therefore, live that way.
22: 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Pastor Scott will bring a message titled, Cooperate. Until then, keep abiding in the Word, and may the grace of the Lord Jesus be with you.
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14: Cloudy skies and occasional rainfall between the mountains and the beach and up and down the I-5. It's going to start with mostly cloudy skies, ending with a little bit of afternoon rainfall and highs close to 60. Conditions are almost identical on the Oregon coast. In the Willamette Valley Weather Center, I'm Robert Pratt.
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0: Welcome to Hope for the Journey with Pastor Tom Turner, a production of North Albany Community Church. 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
1: Hey, we're in Romans chapter 2. We're in the back half of chapter 2. I'm going to read the passage. I'm going to try an experiment here. Didn't do this in the first service because you know you're my favorite. And I want you to think about this passage as we're reading it. What I want you to do, if you have a paper Bible and a pencil, maybe circle a word or a phrase that might just kind of capture your thought process this morning, right? Or a word, whatever it might be, just capture it. And then I'm going to ask volunteers to share maybe the words that they underlined or circled, and you can share those out loud. So it's an experiment. I didn't ask anybody. I didn't set this up at any given, you know, with any given individuals. This is all on us. So be prepared here. We're in chapter 2. We're going to read down through verse 17 to the end of the chapter, verse 29. Let me read that to you. You can follow me in your Bible again or your device, or it's on the screen. But if you call yourself a Jew and rely on the law and boast in God and know his will and approve what is excellent because you are instructed from the law, and if you are sure that you yourself are a guide to the blind, a light to those in darkness, an instructor of the foolish, a teacher of children, having in the law the embodiment of knowledge and truth, you then who teach others, do you not teach yourself? While you preach against stealing, do you steal? You who say that one must not commit adultery, do you commit adultery?

0: one outwardly, nor is circumcision outward and physical, but a Jew is one inwardly, and circumcision is a matter of the heart by the Spirit, not by the letter. His praise is not from man, but from God. Speak to us, Lord, and teach us from your word in Jesus' name. Amen. Okay, anybody come across a word there that meant any? Right.
1: Sure.
0: And why did that, why is that, what
1: because
0: does that
1: I'm
0: mean?
1: I'm sure of my salvation. I'm sure of God. I'm sure that he's there.
0: Okay. Good, good. Anybody else have a phrase or a word? Not a single person. Okay, it was my experiment. It's all right. Some don't, yeah, Alan.
2: Inwardly.
0: Inwardly. In what context? Why did that strike you? Good insight, good insight. Anybody else? Okay. I am surprised not one person, not one, especially. Oh, wait, here we go, Lars.
3: It's weird, but circumcision.
0: Oh, that was the word I was going to say. Nobody has said, but Lars said it.
3: Because I was reading Leviticus 26, there's something in there about the physical circumcision versus I want to circumcise
0: part. Right, there you go. And that's pretty much what this is kind of about. This particular passage is about being a hypocrite. So it applies to all of us, right? It applies to all of us. What we have here, and I go over a little bit of this each week with you, but you know about the Jews being kicked out of Rome, even the Jewish believers, right? And then 7 years later, they were allowed back in. And as a result of coming back in, they wanted to know how come they couldn't be leaders. And you've got Gentiles who are leading the church, and you've got the Jewish people who want to lead the church. And so there's disunity. And Paul's trying to bring unity back into it. And so he'll attack the Gentiles here in a little bit, but right now he's hot on the trail of the Jewish believers because they think they've got sort of the upper hand because they were Jewish believers, right? Oh, well, we have the Old Testament. We have the Spirit of God that led us, you know, as a pillar of smoke in the day and fire at night. And they kind of saw themselves as being a little bit, just a little bit more spiritual than your average Joe. And so when they're coming back into the church, they wanted to know, well, why aren't we in charge? And so Paul basically points out to them that although, yes, by heritage and tradition, you're a Jew, you're also quite the hypocrites because you, not just because you think you're greater than everybody else, but because you do the very things that you preach against. So that's where we start off. And as we look at Romans chapter 2, and this portion of it, the big idea that we see here is that the right standing before God isn't a matter of appearance. It's not a matter of how you look on the outside and external characteristics, right? It's a matter of the heart. It's a matter of the heart. Where is your heart? And is your heart for God or is your heart for the things of the world? It helps to know a little bit about circumcision. Now, here Paul talks about circumcision, and that's how Jews identified themselves in those days. And so partly Paul is talking about the actual physical circumcision, but when he says the circumcision, he's talking about the Jews, right? He's talking about all the people. So he's identifying a whole group of people based on this tradition, and that's fairly common. We see that in Scripture a little bit. We are of the circumcision, if you will. By the way, you and I are of the circumcision. Why is that? Because of the very point Paul's trying to get at, it's a matter of the circumcised heart. What did circumcision mean? Well, it was a part of the Abrahamic covenant way back in Genesis. And God said, this is what you're going to do, and this is what I'm going to do. That's what a covenant is, right? It's like kind of like a contract. And so part of it was that the young men would be circumcised under Abraham's care. And the idea was this. It was symbolic of taking flesh and cutting it away from the body and getting rid of it, just as we rid ourselves of the fleshly world, right? Just as we rid ourselves of the things of the world and have a heart that is focused on God. In that regard, circumcision applies to what Paul says, you know, men, women, Greeks, Jews, everybody's welcome to this circumcision, which is the circumcision of the heart, the rebellion against the world, letting go of all that the world has to offer, and clinging to a Christ who wants us to stretch and grow and be in love with our God in heaven and have that kind of relationship with him. So as we see Paul, the very first thing he does is he talks about their hypocrisy. In fact, right from verse 17 down through verse 24, Paul is talking about this hypocritical approach that they're

0: bringing back into the church. Well, we should be in charge because this is who we are. The danger of religious hypocrisy is what Paul is talking about here. He wants them to understand, people see that. You are transparent. This is funny. This is a human characteristic that we oftentimes forget. We think people can't see the real me, right? We think if I hide it well enough, people won't know the real Tom. They just won't. I'll do enough to hide it that, you know, kind of camouflage my life, if you will. So I can come to church on Sunday and I can raise my hands and I can sing and I can preach and I can do all the things. But Monday to Friday, I live a completely different life. But you don't know that, right? Because I can hide it. That's what humans think. But how many of you know somebody who you've been able to see right through their life and see exactly who they are? Some people fool us, no kidding. But most people, the thing we forget as humans is we have the ability to get to know somebody and be able to read right through them pretty quickly. And so here we have a group of people who are claiming to be holier than the Gentiles. But Paul said, look, we can see right through this. You are hypocrites. We have a saying in the church when somebody says, oh, I don't want to go to church because there's so many hypocrites. We always say, hey, there's always room for one more. Come on in. Yeah, it's true, isn't it? I mean, most of us have an area in our life that's hypocritical. But we're working on that. I'm not going to point a finger or anything like that. I have them too, and I'm working on them, and I'm trying to grow, and I'm trying to be better in my relationship with the Lord. Paul here is trying to bring a church back to unity. And he says, hey, look, you'll never be a unified church if you're hypocrites, because you'll be hiding out from each other. You won't be revealing the real issues of life to each other. You won't be involved in leadership that is sincere because you're a hypocrite. And that's what hypocrites do. They sort of camouflage their life. But you and I, and even in Paul's day, he could see right through that. Now, when we talk about hypocrisy in the church, one of the ways that Paul talks about it here is that they had a sense of privilege that didn't practice what they preached, right? And so that sense of privilege of coming into the church, it breeds pride. It's like when you and I come in and we think that we should sit in a better seat or have a better position in the church because we're in a connect group, or we've been here for 20 years, or we got all the stars on our Sunday school attendance sheet, you know, filled in. And so we come in with a little sense of pride there. Maybe even you've had to switch churches. You came from somewhere. Most of you probably came from another church. And so when you came in, you knew the routine. You said, yeah, it's a different church, but I know how to navigate the waters. And you come in and you find the right people and converse. And, you know, you don't just stand in a corner. And you come and you do your thing. And that's great. I mean, I want people in relationship in our church. No doubt, absolutely, that's a part of Christian life. But we certainly don't want to come in with an attitude of, well, I know how it works. I know what's going on. As if God doesn't have anything to say to you or to me. In James chapter 1, we hear this verse a lot, but James says, be doers of the word and not hearers only. One of the things that breeds hypocrisy in the church is familiarity. And one of the things that we become familiar with is church in and of itself. And we come and we sit and we hear, but we don't let it impact our lives. We don't get involved in ministry. We don't reach out to others. We don't let God grow us from the inside out. We just sort of sit in the pot. You've ever heard that story about the frog that jumps into the pot and the water's cold and the water heats up? And if it was really hot, the frog wouldn't have gotten in. But if he sits there and the water gets hot ever so slowly, eventually the frog cooks and he doesn't even realize he's in trouble. And that's what happens with us, is we sometimes come into the church with this idea of, oh, I know what's going on. I know how it works. I've been here long enough. I know how things are, without giving any thought to the relationship we should be having with God that should be a growing, thriving, stretching relationship. I would not expect a new believer to be very good at evangelism. I would not expect a new believer to be very good at discipleship. I would not expect a new believer to be great at witnessing to their neighbors or taking their faith into the workplace. Those are things that have to be learned and gained. What happens is, oftentimes, new believers know that about themselves, and they jump into things, and they learn a little bit, and then they want to do those, but then they just get comfortable. And so some of us have been in the church 25, 30 years, but we haven't grown 25 or 30 years worth. We've got 25 or 30 years of 1 year of experience. That makes sense? And so we tend to just rest on our laurels. Well, the Jewish people were coming in like that, the Jewish believers, and we experience it in our own context, that idea that we have a sort of a privilege that's given to us by ourselves, and it doesn't have it doesn't do anything but breed pride. The second part of this hypocrisy that Paul talks about is the idea of some of them are teachers, and they're teaching against some of the very things that they do. You know, he highlights, you know, are you involved in another outside relationship in your marriage? Are you involved in that? You preach against it, but yet you're involved in it. Do you steal? You preach against it, but yet you're involved in it. And so he's pointing out all of these hypocrisies of the people. And teaching others while disobeying yourself, that exposes your hypocrisy. It's that idea that I can hide from people. They just won't know, but you and I both know we can see through people pretty quickly. Lastly, Paul points out this idea that hypocrisy, it damages God's witness in the world. Look at what he says in verse 24. For as it is written, the name of God is blasphemed among the Gentiles because of you. I want to take that and needlepoint it and put it in a frame and hang it right by my front door as people come in my house. Because I think many of us as Christians are living lives that the outside world, outside these four walls, they're looking at us and they're going, I don't want to be a part of that. That guy's a hypocrite. I think really it matters to us what people see when they see us as believers. What does your family see? What do your friends see? What do your coworkers see? What do they know about your faith in you? Is it a sincere faith? They say, hey, I may not believe what he believes, but man, he's sincere. I think he really believes that Jesus thing. Is that what they say? Or do they say, oh, I know him. Sunday morning, he's great. You know, Friday night, we're out drinking beer together. How do they see you? Do they see you as a hypocrite? Paul says they do. The world has that ability to look right through us and say, hey, they're going to blaspheme our God because of your behavior. That's a pretty heavy hit to take. If this was a boxing match, he just broke somebody's jaw. But he doesn't stop there. Paul continues on. Now, before he continues on, he gives them this picture of what hypocrisy looks like. And the best picture that I could paint of hypocrisy is this. I don't know how many of you take medication, but imagine a bottle that has medication for whatever's going on in your life, right? And medication, and it's a beautiful little bottle. It's cute. It's got a label. Maybe it's a dark brown bottle, screw on top. Maybe it's got a cork in the top. I don't know, old school. It's a cool looking little bottle. And on the front of the thing, maybe it says cure. And this is the cure, and you're going to take this medicine. And then somebody sneaks into your room, and they uncork the bottle, and they pour poison into the bottle. I don't know who would do that in your life. I could name five or six in my life. But they put poison in that bottle, right? Then you go to drink it, and oh, it even tastes different. You know it's bad. It's poison. Looks great on the outside, but the inside is poison. And that sums up what Paul's trying to tell these believers. He's saying, look, you may think you're something, but you're really nothing. And only God is something. And he'll work through you if you give him the opportunity, but don't claim that he is when you know that he isn't. So with that broken jaw, Paul goes into his next swing. And that is this, that limits, there are limits of outward religion. Limits of outward religion. External religious markers are meaningless if the heart's not obedient to God. He goes into a whole section, verse 25, 27. He's talking about outwardness. What does it look like to other people? And he talks about outward signs only matter if they reflect an inward reality. An inward reality. 1 Samuel in the Old Testament says, God desires obedience over rituals. Do you know that God desires obedience in you more than he desires you make it to the Bible study on time, or that you join this particular group or do this particular ministry? Those are great. Those are great things. And you can be obedient to God in those things. But if it's only those things that you base your faith on, you're in big trouble, Paul says. Obedience is much more desired than ritual. So outward signs only matter if they reflect our inward reality. What is your reality? The second thing he points out here in these two verses is that disobedience nullifies our religious identity. Disobedience nullifies our religious identity. In 25, verse 25, the second half, it talks about that very thing. In Isaiah chapter 29, the Old Testament, he tells us to honor God with lips, or with our heart rather than with lips. He says, you've got to honor God with your heart. That's what Paul's trying to tell these believers. He's saying, look, it's your heart. It's not all of the other stuff you do or have done or have been a part of or people group that you belong to. It's about your heart. Where is your heart before the Lord? Is it clean? Is your heart for the Lord? Are you growing in your relationship with him? Jesus wants that more than anything else. That is what he went to the cross for. That you would have the opportunity, you and I, to grow in our relationship with God. God was going to be there whether you and I made it or not. God is going to be there through all the judgment. But Jesus came to the cross so that you and I would have a chance to become obedient to God and grow in a relationship with him. So disobedience nullifies that. True obedience then reveals genuine righteousness, he says. True obedience. Have you been obedient to God? In Micah, in the Old Testament, Micah 6:8, he says, you know, the Lord requires certain things of you. We know that verse. It's one of those, again, needlepoint verses you want to hang up. But we know that God does require things of us, and we need to be obedient in those things. Not everything is the same for you or for me, but God presents in our life ways to be obedient. And so we want to be obedient. And that reveals our genuine righteousness. And you go, wow, what's that mean? Well, righteousness is this. Righteousness is right standing before God. So that means I can go to God. There he is. He's God. And I come up and I'm standing here and I'm standing right in God's eyes. And he can speak to me and I can speak to him. And that conversation takes place. But I can't do that on my own. Because we live in a sinful world and I'm a sinful person, I have no righteousness. So when I go to God and I say, here I am, God, I want to have a conversation with you. God says, hold on, I can't look at you because you're not righteous. Well, that seems kind of harsh on God's part. But then he provided a way through his son Jesus. Now, when Jesus went to the cross, he brought salvation and he brought the victory over sin and over death. We know those things. We cherish them. They're the cornerstone of our faith. If they didn't exist, we wouldn't be here. But there are other things that happened at the cross as well. For instance, you got a gift. When you come to Jesus, he says, hey, because you believe in the risen Savior, that's me, Jesus, I'm going to give you gifts. And those gifts are going to be used for building the church, you know, edifying and building up of people and in the church. We've all got those gifts. I don't know what your gifts are. I kind of work on mine. If you need help, I can help you maybe find your gift. That's fine. But we all have those gifts. Another thing that he gave us was righteousness. And the way I look at it is this. I look at it like now I can stand before God. I'm not too different than I used to be. I'm just a sinner saved by grace. But I can stand before God and I can have a conversation with God because now I have righteousness. How does that look? How does that happen? Well, when Jesus died, he imputed. That means he gave me righteousness. And so I look at it, and this is sort of comical, but I look at it like a pair of sunglasses. So I can stand before God now and he can look at me through the sunglasses because the sunglasses make me righteous. Jesus is the sunglasses. Jesus makes me righteous. And so when we look at this, what Paul is talking about here, he's talking about if you're truly obedient, it reveals your righteousness. It reveals your right standing before God. It reveals that you really believe that Jesus did what he did. If you do, I hope you're obedient. We see oftentimes in these covenants that people have with God, and Paul's addressing that among the Jewish believers, we understand what a covenant is. It's like a contract between two people, or you and maybe a business. But the way I like to think of it is wedding rings. So I've had about 5 wedding rings, all with the same wife. Thank you very much. Just want you to know that. And, you know, a couple of gold ones, and I had a titanium one, maybe another one in there somewhere. And now I have a black rubber one, right on my finger there. And I could probably use this as a gasket on my motorcycle. I mean, it's just rubber. It's rubber. But I have it because it doesn't catch on mechanical things, and if it does, it just tears. It won't rip my finger off. And so this ring reminds me of a covenant that I made with my wife years ago. It does not guarantee that I'm faithful, does it? A lot of unfaithful people wearing wedding rings. It doesn't guarantee who I am. It just is a sign of the covenant. Paul's saying, hey, look, this circumcision thing, that's just a sign of a covenant. It doesn't mean that you're pure. It doesn't mean that you're faithful. And you and I go through the same thing. We have covenants that we make with God all the time. Let's pray. Father, we thank you so much. You give us so much, and you ask for obedience in return. And Lord, I would just pray that each of us here could be obedient to you in all things and in all ways. Examine our hearts today. Examine them so that we might, as the days come, we might examine our hearts and say, you know, I need to be better. I need to be more obedient. God will take care of the rest if I'm just obedient. And as we get up in the morning, may that be our prayer, that we're obedient. And as we go about our day, may we express our own gifts that you've given us and be obedient to them. May we express the love of God toward us by being obedient to him. Father, we pray these things in the name of your Son, Jesus. Amen.
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0: Get the kites and the paddle boards ready for a fantastic outdoor weekend, starting with partly to mostly sunny skies today. Valley highs reaching the upper 70s with light breezes. Along the coast, it's mostly sunny, and we're expecting highs of only 62 in the Willamette Valley Weather Center. I'm Robert Prout.
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10: 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They can when they belong to God and bring His power and presence into every situation. Today on Turning Point, Dr. David Jeremiah considers the influence you can have on the world around you when you're living according to God's will. As he returns to the book of Jonah, Here's David to introduce the powerful conclusion of his message, No Man is an Island.
11: And today we conclude our discussion of what happens when you say no to God and the beginning of the experience you're about to have when you do that. God will not let go of you. You're one of His, and He will follow you, and He will do everything He can to get you back on the right road. And sometimes His actions are dramatic, as we shall see in the life of Jonah. The book of Jonah is recorded now in its teaching format, both audio and video. You can get these different ways of studying, either by listening or listening and watching. There's a beautiful study guide that goes with this. If you're interested in doing a small group, this would be a great one to do. Do the Jonah small group and get your participants a copy of the study guide. You get the CDs and you can facilitate this study and have a great discussion about this Old Testament book. It's one of the most assailed books in the Bible because it's filled with miracles. And of course, the skeptics, the critics of the Bible don't like miracles, and they cannot believe a whale ever swallowed a man, and you can hear all kinds of stories about that, but we're telling you what the Bible says, and you'll be blessed by it, I'm sure. Go to our website and find out more information. Well, today we come to part two of No Man is an Island. The rest of the interesting intrigue that happened aboard that ship when Jonah was running away from God. Here we go. Now, notice what happens next, the discovery of Jonah's sin. But Jonah had gone down into the lowest parts of the ship and lain down and was fast asleep. Doesn't that seem strange? I mean, I don't think I'd be sleeping in a storm. Here he is at the bottom of the ship, he's sleeping, and the captain came to him and said to him, "What do you mean, sleeper? Arise, call on your God. Perhaps your God will consider us so that we may not perish." And they said to one another, "Come, let us cast lots that we may know for whose cause this trouble has come upon us." So they cast lots, and the lot fell on Jonah. As the storm continues to rage, the captain looks around and realizes someone is missing. I can almost hear him reasoning out, "Didn't we pick somebody up in Joppa? Where is he? Did he go overboard?" And one of the sailors said, "You know, Captain, what I think I saw was that guy down in the bottom of the ship, and I think he's down there sleeping." And the captain says, "You gotta be kidding me." I just added that. I don't think he really said that, but that's what I would have said. So he goes down to where Jonah is, and notice the steps that take place. First, there is inspection. They search the ship, and they find Jonah asleep. Then there is interrogation. The captain asks Jonah, "What do you mean, sleeper?" Can you imagine how unbelievable that must have seemed to the captain? Everybody else is praying, throwing cargo overboard, probably sick to their stomachs, doing everything they can to survive, and here is this one man at the bottom of the ship, sound asleep. The captain is saying, "What are you doing? Don't you know we're about to go under? Get up and pray to somebody." Then there is intervention. This is one of the most interesting moments in the story. The sailors say, "Here's what we'll do. Let's find out who the problem is. Let's cast lots." In their own way, they enter what we would call a lottery. They cast lots, and the Bible says the lot fell on Jonah. And I've read some people who say, "What a coincidence that was." You know, I don't think that was, if God could send the wind and the storm, I think he could figure out how the lot was supposed to come out and make sure it fell on Jonah, because that's who it should have fallen on. So finally, there is the identification. Through their own pagan way, Jonah is singled out as the culprit. The lot fell on Jonah, sort of as a reminder to us, be sure your sin will find you out. Jonah is now in the center of their target. One of the most sobering things that I've watched over the years as a pastor is how often the discovery of sin comes long after the sin itself. The Lord never says exposure will be immediate, but he does say accountability is inevitable. I could tell you some incidents that come to mind when I say what I just said of people who got in trouble they shouldn't have been in. Nobody knew about it, and 7 years later, it came to light and destroyed their life. You know, we think that if we get away with something for a short period of time, we've got it made. And the Bible says, be sure your sin will find you out. Sin has a long, long tail, and you almost never get away with it. You may think you're clever, more so than anybody else, that you can cover it and nobody will find out. But come and tell me the same thing 5 years from now. Jonah has run from the Lord. He is asleep. He's trying to shut everything out, but God orchestrates the events so that Jonah is singled out as the one man to whom God has now directed his attention. Now we look at Jonah's discussion about his guilt. In verses 8 through 14, this discussion goes on between the mariners and Jonah. Let's walk through this together. First of all, the concern of the mariners. Then they said to Jonah, please tell us, for whose cause is this trouble upon us? What is your occupation? And where do you come from? And what is your country? And of what people are you? After they realized that Jonah was the cause of the storm, the sailors said to him, please tell us, for whose cause is this trouble upon us? And then the questions start coming, one after the other. What's your occupation? Where do you come from? What is your country? And of what people are you? Later, they will ask the ultimate question, what are we supposed to do with you? But here they are saying, Jonah, if you are the reason we are in this mess, we need to know who you are. Now notice Jonah's confession. So he said to them, I am a Hebrew, and I fear the Lord, the God of heaven, who made the sea and the dry land. If this verse were all there were in the text, we would say Jonah has come back, he's got everything back together. But unfortunately, this is not a confession of disobedience, it's just a confession of truth. I love this. Jonah was thinking a lot about dry land right then. Did you see that in his text? Isn't it interesting that Jonah could say something like this in the middle of his rebellion? He said, I am a Hebrew. I fear the Lord. Well, Jonah, you don't really fear the Lord enough, because if you feared him the way you should, you wouldn't be where you are doing what you're doing. But here's the important point. Jonah's theology was correct, and he was still disobedient. Isn't that interesting? You can have correct theology, you can know everything to the last drop, and just because you know it doesn't mean you're going to obey it. Some of the most brilliant men that I have ever known demonstrate what I am saying now. So brilliant, and yet disobedient to God. And the consequences are even greater when that is true. Did you know that the more we know, the more responsible we are? Listen to Hebrews. Hebrews is a very challenging verse. It says, think about how much worse the punishment will be for those who have trampled on the Son of God and have treated the blood of the covenant, which made us holy, as if it were common and unholy, and have insulted and disdained the Holy Spirit who brings God's mercy to us. It's one thing to sin against God in ignorance. It's quite another thing to sin presumptuously. To know the truth, to know God, to know what's right, to know what's wrong, to know what Jonah said about God in verse 9, to claim to fear God, and then still choose to do wrong. So Jonah confesses what he knows about God, but he has not yet confessed his disobedience. That does not happen until the next chapter, when he reaches the lowest point of his life. We come now to the confusion of the mariners. When Jonah finishes speaking, we're told that the men were exceedingly afraid and said to him, why have you done this? For the men knew that he fled from the presence of the Lord because he told them. And they said to him, what shall we do to you that the sea may be calm for us? For the sea was growing more tempestuous. All the time they were having this interchange between them. The wind was blowing harder and the waves were getting bigger. And the sailors said, we got to come to some resolution, Jonah. If you're the cause and you're the reason, please tell us what to do so we can get rid of you and get back to calm. Now listen to Jonah. And Jonah said to them, pick me up, throw me into the sea, and the sea will become calm for you, for I know that this great tempest is because of me. That's a pretty good start for Jonah. He's not all the way home yet, but that's a good place to begin. You know, when we finally come to grips with the facts that it's us, and we quit blaming everybody else, and we say, you know, like the old spiritual that says, it's me, O Lord, standing in the need of prayer. Not my brother nor my sister, but it's me, O Lord, standing in the need of prayer. I tell people now more than ever, until we face the truth, we have nowhere to go. Jonah couldn't get back to where he should be until he was willing to be honest. Truth is the starting place for recovery and restoration. As long as we avoid the truth about ourselves, nothing will change. As long as you keep trying to cover it up, as long as you're trying to excuse it, as long as you're trying to make reason for it, it will never get better. Until you face up to what's happened and what you've done, honestly look in the mirror and say, it's me. I'm the reason for this. We are very good at shifting blame. We blame our parents. We blame our upbringing. We blame our schools. We blame our environment. Sometimes we blame our churches. We blame our circumstances. We just seem to always find someone else to blame. But the turning point comes when we stop deflecting and we start being honest. When we look in the mirror and say, I'm the problem. This didn't happen to me. I made it happen to me. So Jonah finally came to that moment of truth, and he said, if you want to get rid of the storm, then you better get rid of me. That's me. I'm the reason for the storm. And in a moment of courage, he said, throw me overboard and everything will be all right. Now, I want you to pause for just a moment, and I want to ask you this question. If you had been a sailor, how long would it have taken you to get to Jonah and get him out of the ship? You would have immediately grabbed hold of his clothes and thrown him overboard as fast as you could, hoping that this craziness that's going on in the ship would stop. But that's not what happened. Notice what it says in verse 13. Nevertheless, the men rowed hard to return to land, but they could not, for the sea continued to grow more tempestuous against them. Therefore, they cried out to the Lord and said, we pray, O Lord, do not let us perish for this man's life, and do not charge us with innocent blood, for you, O Lord, have done as it pleased you. So if I'd been one of those sailors, the moment Jonah said that word, I would have grabbed him by the shirt and he'd been in the water. Can you understand that? You're the one causing all of this. You're gone. You're out of here. Hasta la vista. But did you see what they did? They rowed as hard as they could to shore. And the Bible says they prayed. They didn't pray to their old gods. Now somehow they've decided that maybe Jonah's God is the right one since he brought the storm. And they began to pray. Somehow through that conversation with Jonah, they had come to believe at least in some measure in the true God. And instead of crying out to their many gods, they're now calling on the Lord himself. Oh God, do what you must do, but don't let us perish in the process. All of this is a remarkable testimony to the sailors' compassion for Jonah. They had no obligation to help him. They had every right to get rid of him. He was the reason they were in this storm, and yet they chose mercy over convenience. And that brings us to the determination of Jonah's fate. Verse 15 says, they picked up Jonah and threw him into the sea. And the sea ceased from its raging, and the men feared the Lord exceedingly, and they offered a sacrifice to the Lord and took vows. The sailors finally picked up Jonah and threw him into the sea. And the moment they did, the scripture says the storm stopped. The waves calmed down, the wind quieted, everything changed instantly. And that's when the men knew that it wasn't a storm, that it was God. God was involved in this. And the Bible says they feared the Lord greatly. That means they were totally in awe of the Lord. They felt deep respect for God. They offered a sacrifice to him. They made promises to follow him. In one moment, they went from fearing the storm to fearing God. And they didn't just survive the storm. They met the living God in that moment of crisis. I called this message, as I prepared it, No Man is an Island. And I want to make sure that I get this across as we bring this to a conclusion. People say it all the time. I've heard it many times over the course of my life. It's my life. It's my choice. It's me. I can do what I want to. It's nobody's business but my own. I'm not going to hurt anybody. I'm just going to do my own thing. But it almost never is just you. Sin complicates your life, and it complicates the lives of the people around you. Those sailors would never have been in that storm had it not been for Jonah. One man's disobedience disrupted the lives of everybody around him. And that ought to make us stop and think. Whenever we step out of the will of God, we carry people with us. We take people down with us when we go. We do not mean to, but if you could sit in the counseling rooms of our offices for just 1 week, you would hear story after story of hurt in good and godly families because someone they loved took a turn when God told them to go straight. Now let me contrast this for just a moment, because this is one of the great blessings of studying the Bible. There is a fascinating comparison between this storm in Jonah's life and another storm in the New Testament that involved the Apostle Paul. Both Jonah and Paul were missionaries to the Gentiles. Both were on a ship in a storm. Both were witnesses to sailors. And both were used to deliver people from death. But the process could not be more different between the two. In Jonah chapter 1, the prophet is in a storm. In Acts chapter 27, the apostle is in a storm. The scenes are almost identical. Cargo is overboard. Desperation fills the ship and lives are hanging in the balance. But here's the difference. What is Jonah doing? He is sleeping. And what is Paul doing? He is standing in faith and strengthening those around him. Acts 27, 23, Paul says, "There stood by me this night an angel of the God to whom I belong and whom I serve, saying, 'Do not be afraid, Paul, you must be brought before Caesar. And indeed, God has granted you all those who sail with you. Therefore, take heart, men, for I believe God that it will be just as it was told me.'" Here is Jonah, God's prophet, among pagan sailors. Because of his disobedience, they almost die. And here is Paul among pagan sailors. Because of his godliness, his faith becomes the means of their deliverance. This is how it is supposed to be. You might think that just one person doesn't matter. But one person can make a big difference when even one person belongs to Jesus. God's presence goes with them into every space they enter. He goes with them into a home, a classroom, a team, or a friendship. And that one person can be you. One of the most memorable moments of my life in recent days was the graduation of my grandson from Liberty University. Don and I went to that event, and we sat in the stadium there on campus that seats 30,000 people. 30,000 people came to my grandson's graduation. As we sat there and looked at that crowd, I don't know why, but it just came on me in a moment. I turned to Don and I said, "Do you realize what we're looking at here is all the result of one man's faith?" I remember before there was a school, before there was a graduation, there was Jerry Falwell, who believed God for a great university where champions could be trained to serve the Lord. And from his faith came that school, and from that school came that graduation where 30,000 people gathered together. One man made all that difference. It is an amazing thing to stop and wonder sometimes about influence. In The Gift of Influence, Tommy Spaulding shares a thought-provoking statistic. The average person lives about 78 years and influences more than 80,000 people over his lifetime. That number sounds big, but think about family, friends, teachers, coworkers, neighbors, teammates, customers, strangers you see every day. When you add up thousands of ordinary interactions over decades, the number becomes surprisingly believable. we influence three people a day. And then he paints this picture that will stick in your head as it has mine. He said, imagine standing on the 50-yard line of a football stadium filled with everyone you've influenced, your spouse, your children, your friends, this is a secular book, your barista, the Uber driver, the coach, the coworker, the neighbor. Now listen, he says, what's the sound of that stadium? Are they cheering because your life encouraged them? Or are they booing because you lived for yourself? Or silent because you were too distracted to even notice them? What do you hear? But do not forget this. God is committed to you, and he loves you, and you carry influence wherever you go. You can use it for the good, or as Jonah did in this particular episode, use it for evil. Jonah, by his influence, almost cost men their lives. Only eternity will reveal how many times that has happened through people that you and I both know, perhaps even through us. But God gives us the opportunity to live for him. And we ought to pray, as I try to almost every day, Lord, wherever I go today, help me to take the influence of Jesus Christ with me, so that people will not just see me, but they will see Christ. They will know him. That's who we should be, because the possibility that we have to influence people is beyond anything we have ever imagined. You say, oh, Pastor Jeremiah, I'm just a humble person. I don't know very many people. I don't do very many things. If you could see your life and your pattern of influence as it really is, you would be shocked. No man is an island. No man lives to himself. And once we realize that, we begin to realize there's a stewardship in life that goes beyond time, treasure, and talent. It's the stewardship of influence. How are you stewarding your influence? Did you know that Satan has as his number one goal to destroy the influence? The Bible says he goes about seeking whom he may devour. Who is he trying to devour? He's trying to devour the influence of God's people. But if you stand strong for the Lord and you let your influence be seen and felt and known, God will use you to be a change maker. And one day, if you ever get to see all the results, which I think we might, you will look back and say, I'm sure glad I did that. I'm sure glad I didn't go there. I'm sure glad I made that decision. We can never take for granted what happens through our activities and our conduct. It is really true. No man is an island. No man lives to himself. We are all responsible to God, not just for ourselves, but for the people we influence throughout life. I hope that will be a lesson we will not forget. Jonah teaches us that in very graphic ways, and there's still more to come. Amen. Well, it's Friday, and I'd love to take a moment on Friday and encourage you to go to church. And this is me telling you that. You know, I'm on the radio, and sometimes I might be tempted to say, well, just listen to us on the radio. Let me tell you something. The radio or television or any other methodology never was meant to replace the church. The church is God's idea, and it's his important pleasure to have you present in church every week. So if you're not been going to church, maybe you dropped out during COVID or other reasons have come along, let me just encourage you, go back to church. You need to do that to stay healthy as a believer. It's a part of taking care of your soul, and I hope you will do that this weekend. Don't forget also, we're on television over the weekend. You can find us, if we're on during your church time, DVR us and watch us later. Don't use us as an excuse to stay home. And then, of course, we'll be back here on Monday as we continue the study of the book of Jonah. I'm David Jeremiah. Thank you for listening. Have a great weekend.
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13: 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I got some great news. 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
15: Today's the day to cozy up indoors and get your water toys out for tomorrow. We have a bit of afternoon rainfall, showers and thunderstorms today, highs in the low 60s. On the Central Oregon coast, showers are likely with a chance of thunder, highs in the low 60s. In the Willamette Valley Weather Center, I'm Robert Prout.
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16: Have you ever been on the receiving end of help that only made things worse? A well-meaning friend whose words cut deeper than the wound itself. Job knew that pain all too well. Today on Insight for Living, Chuck Swindoll shows us how Job's friends, while he was suffering, buried him with shame. And we'll see how Job responded. There's a lesson here for anyone who's ever tried to comfort a hurting soul, and for anyone who's been hurt by the comforting. It all points us back to God. Chuck titled his message, "The Futility of Unscrewing the Inscrutable."
17: There are times my heart truly goes out to Job. This is one of those times. I doubt that anyone has ever called you a maggot or a worm. I think Bildad had absolutely no use for Job. Get out of my life. His final speech ends with this kind of major put down. There are a lot of sideline lessons to learn from our studies, and one of them is, whenever you have the opportunity to minister to whomever, putting them down never helps. Never. But that's what these men seem to be so good at. So is it any wonder that Job begins with a series of sarcastic verbal slams in return? "What a help you are to the weak. How you have saved the arm without strength." Seems like the Hebrew is saying, "How you have saved with your arm the one without strength." That seems to be the idea. "What counsel you have given to one without wisdom." What helpful insight. "What helpful insight you have abundantly provided." My. Ooh. "To whom have you uttered words?" and whose spirit was expressed through you. Whoa! You have really got the corner on truth, Bildad. What Job lacked in tact, he made up for in total honesty. By the way, sores will do that to you. There's something about pain and the continuation of it that finally removes most of the tact and just gets down to the red, raw facts of life. Even those who are stubborn and rebellious, when they have a lot of pain, there's then a lot of reality. There's no tact here with Job. When you're covered with sores and you're running a high fever and you haven't gotten the sleep you need and you haven't gotten the food you should have and your body is emaciated, you're candid. A lot of help you've been, Bildad. You know, I'm just going to be painfully honest here and say, sometimes we who give wrong counsel need that kind of response. We who have these pious words for those who are going through something that we can't even imagine, we who have those big answers and long, drawn-out, sometimes put-downs and shame-based comments for things they're going through, we need to be told off. Bildad deserved that kind of response. Remember that little prayer I gave you a couple of times ago? Lord, help me today not to add to anybody's burden. Remember that? I hope you wrote that down. I've got that on my desk, and I read it now every morning. Lord, help me not to add to anybody's burden. Help me to speak truth. And where I can, help me to comfort. And where I don't know, help me to say it. And where I feel badly for someone, help me to say that. But help me not to add to their burden. If they're going to hell and back through their experience, I don't need to assist them along the way in any put down. I need to be a comfort to them. Bildad didn't learn that principle. Now, what's interesting is that Job becomes the teacher.

is in control of every bit of it. He knows about it, he understands it, and he is responsible in the midst of all of it. None of it is a surprise to the living God. He begins with verse 5, the departed spirits. He uses three words to describe their location: waters, Sheol, and Abaddon. The departed spirits tremble under the waters and their inhabitants. Naked is Sheol before him. Sheol is the place of the departed dead. And Abaddon has no covering. It's a synonym for Sheol. This is a resplendent mosaic of the living God's superiority over all. He's sovereign. He is sovereign even over the departed spirits, covered by the waters in the place of Sheol and Abaddon. Now look at where he moves. He stretches out the north over empty space and hangs the earth on nothing. Isn't this amazing? This is an ancient piece of literature, but it's pure truth. He hasn't been contaminated by the evolutionary thinking of the scholars of the 20th century or 21st century. He just believes by faith that when God put it together, he stretched it out over empty space and he hangs the earth on nothing. Right? That's no problem with God. He made stuff out of nothing. He made nothing. I mean, it's all his. He put it all together. Bereshith bara Elohim et hashemayim et haaretz is the way they say it in the Hebrew, as you began, in the beginning. God made the heavens and the earth. I mean, the theories today that we're told about creation takes more faith to believe them than the fiat word of God. God simply states it. Let it be and it becomes, and he hangs it on nothing. This is beautiful. Job is beginning to teach Bildad, whether Bildad's listening or not, who knows. But the beautiful thing is that Job has a relationship with God that Bildad never heard of. And in that relationship, he relies on God for whatever he needs. Some time ago, a teacher sent me a very interesting piece written by a 21st century teacher to the school administration to describe the dilemma of being a teacher in this world in which we live. Let me see if I've got this right. You want me to go into that room with all those kids and fill their every waking moment with a love for learning? Not only that, I'm supposed to instill a sense of pride in their ethnicity, behaviorally modify disruptive behavior, observe them for signs of abuse and t-shirt messages. I'm to fight the war on drugs and sexually transmitted diseases, check their backpacks for guns, and raise their self-esteem. I am to teach them patriotism, good citizenship, and sportsmanship and fair play, how and where to register to vote, how to balance a checkbook, how to apply for a job. I'm to check their heads occasionally for lice, maintain a safe environment, recognize signs of potential antisocial behavior, offer advice, write letters of recommendation for student employment and scholarships, encourage respect for the cultural diversity of others, and, oh yeah, always make sure that I give the girls in my class 50% of my attention. I'm required by my contract to be working on my own time, summer and evenings, at my own expense toward advanced certification and a master's degree, and after school, I am to attend committee and faculty meetings and participate in staff development training to maintain my employment status. I am to be a paragon of virtue, larger than life, such that my very presence will awe my students into being obedient and respectful of authority. I am to pledge allegiance to supporting family values, a return to the basics, and to my current administration. I am to incorporate technology into the learning and monitor all websites while providing a personal relationship with each student. I am to decide who might be potentially dangerous and are liable to commit crimes in school or who is possibly being abused, and I can be sent to jail for not mentioning these suspicions. I am to make sure all students pass the state and federally mandated testing in all classes, whether or not they attend school on a regular basis or complete any of the work assigned. Plus, I am expected to make sure that all of the students with handicaps are guaranteed a free and equal education, regardless of their mental or physical handicap. I am to communicate frequently with each student's parent by letter, phone, newsletter, and grade card. I am to do all of this with just a piece of chalk, a computer, a few books, a bulletin board, a 45-minute more or less plan time, and a

big smile, all on a starting salary that qualifies my family for food stamps in many states. Is that all? And you want me to do all of this and expect me not to pray?

0: want me, Bildad, to do all of these things and you don't even help me turn again to the living God? Let me tell you about this God. Let me tell you about the reason I can keep going and not give up and not take my own life. Talk to me about Him and talk truth. And don't be afraid to say those tough words, I don't know. So since you won't say them, let me explain to you the vastness, the incredible incomprehensibility of His nature, the inscrutable power of His person, controlling those who have gone beyond to death, as well as still being involved from the creation of this earth, verse 8, wrapping the waters in His clouds, and the cloud does not burst under them. He obscures the face of the full moon and spreads His cloud over it. He's inscribed a circle on the surface of the waters. Perhaps that has a reference to the rainbow. Perhaps it has a reference to the curvature of the earth and the vastness of the seas. Maybe it was an ancient reference to the creation of this canopy about this earth. At the boundary of light and darkness, the pillars of heaven tremble and are amazed at His rebuke. He quieted the seas with His power. Only He can do that. By His understanding, He shattered Rahab. He mentions later the piercing of the fleeing serpent. Those are pictures of poetic pictures of evil. He is in charge of all of that. He has all of that under His control. By His breath, the heavens are cleared. Behold, says Job when he gets to verse 14. I love this 14th verse. As magnificent as all of these things are, what I have shared represents only the fringes. Isn't that a great word? The fringes, the edges of His ways. They are merely quiet whispers of His voice. They're just the hushed tones of what He's revealed. How faint a word we hear of Him, but His mighty thunder. Who can understand? Another way of saying is that who can withstand? We who live in Texas hear a little of thunder. Every once in a while, there come a real frog strangler. And just before that rain comes, there is a lightning through the skies. Man, it's worth staying up for it late. You know, the whole neighborhood lights up. Wow, look at that. And then you go, you're ready for this. That's the thunder you can hear. But if that's just His whisper. If He ever let it loose, we'd all be deaf. We'd fall flat. That's Job's concept of the living God. Bildad, tell me that. I mean, when you put the vastness of this universe in this kind of setting, in the stellar spaces and the natural elements and the life below, on and above the seas and on the earth with the reptiles and the fish and the fowls and the natural elements about us, and to think that He, in all of the galaxies around all of this universe, He comes and finds that little green pea called earth and locates us and knows even the hairs on our head. It is high. I cannot attain to it. What is man that You are mindful of him, or the son of man that You visit him? I need that when the sores on my body are running with pus and the fever won't go down. Job ends where Bildad should have begun. Who can understand? Which reminds me of the three most unusual English words you will ever hear adults say. I don't know. Do it again. I don't know. Tomorrow morning, before you shave, guys, as you look at what we have to look at every day, practice the words. I don't know. No. So that when someone at the office brings up an issue that is beyond you, say, I don't No. When they talk about how God is a good God, and they've listened to the televangelist who told them how everything works out great. Just in the next 30 minutes, if you give enough, it'll work out great. And it's amazing how all of it's going to be downhill slide. Just trust him. After all, he's got this wonderful plan, and you'll be able to enjoy it. Just give to us. 1-800, just call the number. You remind them you don't know. Say it. Say it again. Say it again. Say it again. You know the living God by faith, but you don't know his ways. His ways are higher than your ways. His thoughts are greater than your thoughts. You don't have to know. If you say you know, you're phony. Most brilliant men you can study under, I've had the privilege in theology to study under, and every one of them knew how to say those words. I don't know. Which began to teach me how incredibly vast is my Heavenly Father, and that he is trustworthy. And I can believe him, I can believe in him without being able to explain his ways. And I can put my hand on the arm of the friend I'm with at the hospital and say, not only do I not know, no one knows. How unsearchable are his judgments and unfathomable are his ways. Doesn't mean he's not in control. It just means he isn't obligated to explain himself. Why did my dog die? Why did my dog get hit in the street when my neighbor's dog is 20 years old? Why is it that this tragedy happened at this time when, in fact, these countries, a tragedy would wake them up maybe? What is it about our family that goes through when that family? I don't know. In the final analysis, he knows, and he does all things well. I am the clay, he is the potter. I am the disciple, he is the Lord. I am the sheep, he is the shepherd. That means I am to be humble and trusting and available, not making demands, willing to adjust, to be submissive, to listen, to learn, to adapt to his leading, wherever it may go, whether I'm comfortable, happy, or not. That is obedience. Job, by now, is beginning to see it, and even at the end of his brief explanation, says, who can understand? It's a good time to return to my opening statement. The study of Job is essentially the study of God. It's essentially a study of God. I return again to Tozer. Without doubt, the mightiest thought the mind can entertain is the thought of God. And the weightiest word in any language is its word for God. A right conception of God is basic not only to systematic theology, but to practical Christian living as well. The Christian conception of God current in these years is so decadent as to be utterly beneath the dignity of the Most High God, and actually to constitute for professed believers something amounting to moral calamity. The first step down for any church is taken when it surrenders its high opinion of God. The heaviest obligation lying upon the Christian church today is to purify and elevate her concept of God. In all her prayers and labors, this should have first place. We do the greatest service to the next generation of Christians by passing on to them undimmed and undiminished that noble concept of God which we received from our Hebrew and Christian fathers of generations past. This will prove of greater value to them than anything that art or science can devise. Train yourself to think theologically. Make it a determined purpose to think God's thoughts as you practice, I don't know. That's where faith steps in. What I cannot prove, and his word states, I believe. Even if I cannot explain it or in human terms defend it, I believe it. Let's bow our heads together. You've been very gracious to sit and to listen. Not an easy sermon to preach, and an even harder one to hear. From the profound life of a remarkable, suffering man, there emerges a story of life today. A life that includes tragedies, heartaches, heartbreaks, the permissive will of God allowing events of evil to transpire as evil men and women plan against good things and even innocent lives like children. You don't have to understand, but having come to an end of your own ability to explain, you must accept at that point faith somewhere fits into this equation. And I trust him whose ways are higher than mine. Though mysterious, I still believe he is good. Though inscrutable, I still believe God has integrity. Though the story doesn't end happily ever after, I still believe he is a God of grace. The cross looms large on the horizon as you look toward the future. And you must, each one of us must come to terms with it. Its message is a message of obedience, where the Son of God took the sins of the world and owned them. Who his own self bore our sins in his body on the tree, the sacred text says. Your way to God, not understanding all about him, but having a relationship with him, must take you through the cross, where you acknowledge that your sins were paid for as well, and you trust him to take you where you cannot go on your own, to a place of forgiveness in this life and to eternal heaven in the next one. Believe today. Trust him now. Behold, our Father, we have touched only the fringes of your ways. We have heard only a faint word. Were you to reveal it all, who could possibly take it in? Who could survive? We hold you in awesome adoration. We sit before you in silent respect. Forgive us for filling spaces with meaningless words and attempting to justify your hand when you need no defender. I pray that you will help us as our paths cross the Jobs of our lives, or as we endure them ourselves, to be more gracious and less dogmatic. To be quicker to say, we're here, but we can't explain all the whys. May we remember, Lord, that you are the Father, we are the children. You are the Lord, we are the servants. As we're dismissed today, our Father, from this time of worship, give us comfort in knowing that he who is inexplicable and inscrutable and unfathomable loves us, cares for us, and of all things has provided a way to know him. Thank you for Christ, who loved us and gave himself for us. In becoming a man, he identified with our ways. Thank you for the path you have opened to heaven. By faith, we walk it confident in Christ and not of ourselves. In his matchless name, we pray. Everyone said, amen.
1: When someone we love is hurting, the kindest words are often the simplest. I'm here, but I don't understand this any more than you do. We don't have to defend God. We don't have to explain the mystery. Our role is to point one another to the one who loves us. This is Insight for Living. Chuck Swindoll titled today's message, the futility of unscrewing the inscrutable. As much as we might try, we can't dismiss the raw authenticity of Job's story. It's not just a distant parable, something tragic that happened to someone else somewhere else a long, long time ago. We know it's relevant because we've been there. We've been confused by God too. We've been stymied by his ways. But here's what Chuck Swindoll wants you to know. The God who met Job in the most confusing season of his life is the same God who is present in yours. That's not only the testimony of Job, it's the message in a classic book that Chuck wrote. Finding God When the World's on Fire isn't a book for people with all the answers. 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The two men go farther back than most of us realize. Dave first encountered Chuck's Bible teaching decades ago through Insight for Living. 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I'm Bill Meyer. 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
0: 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Wrapping up the week with a chance of rainfall, even thunderstorms this afternoon, and highs in the low 60s, highs around 70 degrees tomorrow, and mostly sunny. On the coast, there's a 25% chance of rainfall today, and highs will be in the low 60s. In the Willamette Valley Weather Center, I'm Robert Pratt.
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5: Isaiah 53:11, as a result of the anguish of his soul, he will see it and be satisfied. By his knowledge, the righteous one, my servant, will justify the many, and he will bear their iniquities. Romans 5:1, therefore, having been justified by faith, and that's faith in Jesus, we have peace with God through Jesus Christ our Lord. Tremendous. And guess what? In Christ, righteousness and peace come together. Psalm 85, verse 7. Show us thy loving kindness, O Lord, and grant us thy salvation. I will hear what God the Lord will say, for he will speak peace to his people, to his godly ones. But let them not turn back to folly. Surely his salvation is near those who fear him, that glory may dwell in our land. Loving kindness and truth have met together. righteousness and peace have kissed each other. 2 Corinthians 5:21, he made him who knew no sin to be sin on our behalf that we might become the righteousness of God in him. Melchizedek, king of righteousness, king of peace. Jesus exemplifies those things, being the righteous one and the only one who brings true peace is Jesus. So Melchizedek, I believe, certainly prefigures Christ. So what else can we observe about him? Well, he was in the eternal priesthood. Here's the part where all these people, you know, they do these studies of this, and you know, you read what they say, and don't do it, but if you do, you go, what are they talking about? They get all caught up like here on verse 3, and they write books about it, rather than just talking about what we just talked about. Look at verse 3. Without father, without mother, without genealogy, having neither beginning of days nor end of life, but made like the Son of God, he abides a priest perpetually. They go, oh boy, he's a mysterious figure, right? And they say, he's not a man. He had no father and mother. You got to look at the context. This is in the context of a priesthood. The Levitical priest had to know your genealogy. You could not be a priest without knowing the father and mother and the genealogy. You couldn't be a priest. Now here, the point is, he didn't need a genealogy. He didn't have one. Look down at verse 6. And I wish the people that wrote those books would just go two more verses, three verses. Verse 6. But to the one whose genealogy is not traced. There you go. Context. It explains it right there. So what is he talking about with these statements with that back in verse 3? He's saying he did not have a genealogy to prove he was a priest, like the Levitical priesthood. He was of a different order, a different priesthood. And notice his priesthood is not a temporal shadow, but a perpetual. So notice he says here, without father, without mother, without genealogy, having neither beginning of days nor end of life, but made like the Son of God, he abides a priest perpetually. The point is, Melchizedek's priesthood was not based on parentage or origin as compared to Levitical priesthood, but he was made like. He wasn't made a son of God. It's like. It's talking about the comparison.

We see later on in verse 17, Psalm 110:4, which David shares, quoted, Hebrews 7:17, thou art a priest, what? Forever. It's forever because you're of the order of Melchizedek, not the Levites. You're of a different order that Melchizedek prefigured. God did this to show us the differences. God had this all work out with all these Melchizedek and Abram, all this stuff, so that we would see that Jesus' priesthood is eternal, not temporal. The temporal priesthood that they were tempted to go back to, which doesn't do anything but just covers your conscience for a little while until worse happens, okay? That points to the true priesthood, our great high priest, Jesus, the Lamb of God who takes away the sin of the world. And Melchizedek pointed to the eternality of that. So then, we meet Melchizedek, King of Righteousness, King of Peace, a priest of the Most High God. This Melchizedek, I believe, is a type of Christ. Turn to Zechariah 6:12. You might remember in our Wednesday Bible study, we went through this, and we saw this in Zechariah 6:12, talking about the future, that there would be, at that time, there would be a king and priest. Zechariah 6:12. Then say to him, thus says the Lord of hosts, behold, a man whose name is Branch. That points to Jesus. We see later on, he's the one who branches forth. For he will branch out from where he is, and he will build the temple of the Lord. Yes, it is he who will build the temple of the Lord, and he who will bear the honor and sit and rule on his throne. There's the king, right? Thus he will be a priest on his throne, and the council of peace will be between the two offices. Jesus is the king. He's a sovereign of all, but he's also a gracious, merciful high priest, one who intercedes for us, one who gave himself for us, one who we can go to in time of need and should go to boldly before his throne. So this is complex stuff. That's why earlier he said, hey, I want to talk about Melchizedek, right? Chapter 5, verse 8. But it's too hard to talk about him. But now we can, right? So now at this point, as we finish up in the last verses here from 4 to 10, we are to observe his greatness. We're to observe his greatness. Verse 4, now observe how great this man was, to whom Abraham, the patriarch, gave a tenth of the choicest spoils. Remember the Jews? They would say, just to elevate their salvation, they'd say, we're of Abraham. Abraham's the guy. We're of Abraham. We're genetically aligned with him, so that means we're saved. Well, no, it doesn't. You got to be saved by faith. And so here, he's saying, notice, observe. The term observe here means to gaze with an attempt to perceive. Take a look closely and try to understand. Observe how great a man to whom Abraham, the patriarch, gave a tenth of the choicest spoils. So now, we are to perceive mentally how Melchizedek was great. And in contrast, how Christ is even greater, because Melchizedek prefigures him. And then we're going to be given three reasons that we're to observe, three things to observe that show that Jesus' priesthood is better than the Levitical priesthood, okay? First of all, it's witnessed by Abraham, the greatest, right? Witnessed by the father of faith. He witnesses of Melchizedek's priesthood. Now observe how great the man was to whom Abraham, the patriarch, gave a tenth, he says here, of the choicest spoils. And indeed, the sons of Levi who receive the priest's office have commandment in the law to collect a tenth from the people, that is, from their brethren, although these are descended from Abraham. But the one whose genealogy is not traced from them collected a tenth from Abraham and blessed the one who had the promises. But without any dispute, the lesser is blessed by the greater. And in this case, mortal men receive tithes. But in that case, one receives them of whom it is witnessed that he lives on, so to speak. Through Abraham, even Levi, who received tithes, paid tithes, for he was still in the loins of his father when Melchizedek met him. So what is going on here? So first of all, Abraham, the patriarch, he's the father of faith. He's the father of the nation of Israel. He's the father of a multitude, right? He is the one in whose his seed, all the nations, would be blessed. And it says, so take a look at Abraham. And the term patriarch is emphatic. Observe Abraham, the patriarch, if you could read it in Greek, okay? So Abraham gave a tenth of his choicest spoils. That's what he's talking about. And this was done without compulsion or commandment. You see, in the law,

In Leviticus, in the law, you were commanded to give a tenth. Now, there were free will offerings above that, but there was a command to give a tenth, okay? But Abraham gave willingly, voluntarily, a tenth, okay? And if you look here, and he says here, gave a tenth, and indeed, verse 5, the sons of Levi who received the priest's office have a commandment in the law to collect a tenth. That's what I just said. From the people, that is, from their brethren, although they are descended from Abraham. The point is, Melchizedek is greater because Abraham gave him a tenth, and it wasn't required. The priests, it's required by the law. It's not because they're anything special. It's because the law says do it. But here, Abraham gave a tenth to Melchizedek because a recognition that he is greater, as witnessed by Abraham. And I want to sidetrack just slightly for time's sake on this idea of tithes, just real quick, as we'll see here. In the Old Covenant, they were commanded to give a tenth. That's the Old Covenant. Those are Jews. They made it. You know, I'm not a Jewish, but they had an agreement with God. They made it. They said, well, yes, we agree. Okay, Old Covenant. But what about us? Are we required to give a tenth? Turn to Proverbs 3, verse 5. Abraham could have said, hey, Melch, you're a good guy. How about let's have dinner, you know? He gave him a tenth of the spoils. He recognized that he was a priest of the Most High. And he honored him in that manner, by the way, a free will offering of a tenth of everything he received, which was a lot. Proverbs 3, verse 5. Trust in the Lord with all your heart. Do not lean on your own understanding. In all your ways acknowledge him, and he'll make your path straight. Do not be wise in your own eyes. Fear the Lord and turn away from evil. It'll be healing to your body and refreshing to your bones. Verse 9. Honor the Lord from your wealth. That's pretty straightforward. I don't need to interpret that for you. And from the first of all your produce. So your barns will be filled with plenty and your vats will overflow with new wine. The implication is not give a tenth. It is from a changed heart that trusts the Lord, honor him with the first fruits. Now for me, I believe a tenth is just a start. That's out of a free will desire. Out of a free will. No compulsion. Gives an idea maybe where to start. And we read this earlier, but turn to 2 Corinthians chapter 9. You see, if you put the Lord first with your money, then God's going to take care of you. I found that believers that don't put God first with their money have a lot of problems. And usually they're money problems, by the way. And usually they say, well, I can't give because I don't have any money. Well, that's the reason why you don't have any money, I believe. God will take care of you. Give from a right heart to the right thing to those who will allow God to use it his desire, the way he desires, by the way. 2 Corinthians 9, verse 6. Now, the Corinthians had made a pledge to give to the Jews who were in need, and the false teachers came in and got them all mad at Paul, so they decided not to give. And so Paul had to kind of share with them and try to woo them back to their previous pledge that they would be right with the Lord in having a right heart towards giving. Now, you know we don't talk about tithing here. We only do it when we come through the passage, okay? You barely, rarely hear this. But when it talks about it, we're going to talk about it. 2 Corinthians 9, 6. Now, this I say to you, he who sows sparingly shall reap sparingly. He who sows bountifully shall reap bountifully. It's not a TBM give-to-get deal. But there's a principle here that when your heart is generous to the work of the Lord, God is going to take care of you. When it's from the heart, a right heart. When you are putting him first in your finances, he's the first line item in your budget. He is the first. Let each do as he's purposed in his own heart, not grudgingly or under compulsion. Don't go out and do it because you feel, oh boy, Greg said we've got to give now. No, you have a heart that's so thankful for God providing for you, so thankful for how he's given you Jesus, and so thankful for how he's supplying your needs. He says, not grudgingly or under compulsion, for God loves a cheerful giver. And God is able to make all grace abound to you. Hey, there's a payback in grace and righteousness, by the way, that always having all sufficiency in everything, you may have an abundance for every good deed. Hey, if you're careful with giving your money to the Lord first and giving it to him in that context, he's going to make sure you have enough to give for those needs around you. Sufficiency. As it is written, he scattered abroad, he gave to the poor, his righteousness abides forever. Now he who supplied seeds to the sower and bread for food will supply and multiply your seed for sowing and increase the harvest of your righteousness. You will be enriched
in everything for all liberality, which through us is producing thanksgiving to God. Now, this is the key here. For the ministry of this service, that's giving, by the way, to those in need in the context of the body of Christ, and they set a time, collected every week, 1 Corinthians 16:1, he says, not only fully supplying the needs of the saints, but also overflowing through many thanksgivings to God. When we give and that money is used for God's purposes, thanks goes to him. Because of the proof given by this ministry, they will glorify your obedience to the confession of the gospel. You don't give. Maybe something's not wrong. Maybe you never got saved. When I got saved, he changed my heart. Now, we can get stingy. We can all get stingy. We can all look through a lens where we see things wrongly. But hey, lay up your treasures in heaven, not on earth, right? One last passage, Galatians 6, verse 6. And let the one who is taught the word share all good things with him who teaches. Do not be deceived. God is not mocked, for whatever a man sows, this shall also reap. You always hear that part, but you don't hear the part before, do you? Sowing, giving to those who are teaching you the word of God. Paul will say, do not have a right to receive from the body and from the tithes and that. You see it in 1 Corinthians chapter 8, I think it is. A right not to work, in a sense. Doesn't mean that if you have to work, you work as someone serving the Lord. But we should be receiving what we need to live from the body of Christ. And so here, back to our passage. Proverbs 3 is on the heels of the command not to forget the word, not to lean on your understanding, but to trust the Lord wholeheartedly. And in that, we're to honor the Lord. You see, it speaks of giving. One more thing. Don't give to the work that's bad. Don't give to people who are going to selfishly use it in a manner that is not what Christ wants. You're sharing in that. Don't do that. Give it to, obviously, the church that you're in first and foremost, and then beyond that into the things that the Lord would have you give. And 10% is a good starting point, I believe, in light of what we see here. But it should be all from a heart that is not compelled, but cheerful. Back to our passage. Hebrews 7, verse 6. But to the one whose genealogy is not traced, that's Melchizedek. Remember, he has no father, mother. You couldn't trace his genealogy. Them collected a tenth from Abraham and blessed the one who had the promises. Abraham's a great guy in the Lord. He had the promises. He's the patriarch. Melchizedek is greater. Observe how great this man is. That's what we're supposed to do. Observe how great he is. He's even greater than Abraham. And then he says here, concerning blessing, he says, he blessed the one who has the promises. And he says in verse 7, here's a kicker, that no one can dispute that the lesser is always blessed by the greater. You can't dispute that. But without any dispute, the lesser is blessed by the greater. Melchizedek blessed Abraham. Consider how great Melchizedek is. That's the point. We're commanded to take in mentally this. And notice, secondly, is witnessed by Scripture. Verse 8, and in this case, mortal men receive tithes, but in that case, one receives them of whom it is witnessed that he lives on. The point is, mortal men here speaks of the Levitical priesthood who received it because people had to pay it, right, in the law. But of the one it is witnessed here, he received in Melchizedek, he lives on, in that his priesthood is perpetual. It is forever. And Jesus is a priest of the order of Melchizedek forever. Now remember, this is difficult. Earlier he said, I can't continue talking about him because it's difficult, right? But now we are talking about him. So then, the scripture witnesses the eternal perpetuality of Melchizedek's priesthood. Therefore, he is greater than Levitical priests. His priestly order lives on. It continues. And then notice, it's lastly witnessed by Levi. And so to speak, through Abraham, even Levi, who received tithes, paid tithes, for he was still in the loins of his father when Melchizedek met him. Here you go. Interesting statement here. He's saying, and so to speak, the term means to speak a word, so to speak, as one might say, one could say this, right? That, so to speak, one might say that through Abraham, Levi, also, who received tithes, paid tithes. He paid his tithes because he was in the loins of Abraham. Because Abraham paid his tithes to Melchizedek. Melchizedek is greater than Levi and the Levitical priesthood. Right? That's the point. Levi, by virtue of being Abraham's descendant, still in his loins of his father, paid tithes to Melchizedek, so to speak. Melchizedek is greater.
then Abraham and Levi, right? Witnessed by the word of God, witnessed here. So then, back to what we saw. Comprehend, observe how great this man is. So what's the obvious conclusion for us? If Melchizedek prefigures Christ, and he does, then Christ and his priesthood is far greater than the Levitical priesthood, far greater than the shadow, far greater. It's eternal. It's forever. So then we should observe how great Jesus is. When you start to elevate men religiously, you're in deep trouble. God uses men. Praise the Lord. But Paul said, who was Paul? Who was Apollos? Men from whom God did the work, basically. That's what he said. So they're nothing. Don't elevate people. And when people don't know the Spirit of God, they elevate people. And they follow people. And they follow rather than following Jesus. So what's the point? Jesus has a vastly superior priesthood, being the Son of God, the King of Kings, being righteous, bringing peace and true blessing through his work on the cross, far superior to the old covenant sacrificial system, which was a type and shadow pointing to him. So then, I don't think we have the temptation these days to run to a Levitical priest or to run to do a sacrifice, right? I don't think so. But we might be tempted to depend on lesser priests, in a sense, and worthless sacrifices of human ingenuity for our assurance. We might be tempted to run to things that assure us, make us feel better, rather than Jesus. Jesus is our great high priest. I began speaking of the world who is looking for someone to listen, someone to understand, someone to hear them out, so they'll feel better. But it's a lie. The only way that one can be delivered from their sin is through Jesus Christ. And then, having been delivered from your sin, he is our great high priest that we should be running to day in and day out. Lord Jesus, going to the throne of grace, that we might receive mercy and find grace in time of need. Is that what you're doing? Go to Jesus. Don't get caught up in people and church stuff. Go to Jesus. Go to Jesus. He is our great high priest.

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1: Friend, before we close today's broadcast, I want to talk to you directly about your eternal destiny. If you were to die right now, do you know where you would spend eternity? If you're unsure, here are some important questions to answer. Do you believe that you are a sinner in need of forgiveness, that you've sinned against a holy God? Do you believe that you are unable to do anything about your sinful condition? Do you believe that Jesus is God, that he took on human flesh, that he came and lived the sinless life and went to the cross and died for your sins? He was buried and rose from the dead 3 days later. Do you believe that his work on the cross was sufficient to forgive you of your sins? Are you willing to acknowledge that until you repent of your sins and turn to the Lord Jesus to save you, that you deserve hell and will be sent there? If you believe these things and want to receive Jesus' offer of eternal salvation, then you need to turn to him and ask him. Whoever will call upon the name of the Lord will be saved. Father, I thank you so much for your word and your son Jesus. And I pray for those listening today who do not know you, who still are in their sins, that they would turn from their sin and trust in your son Jesus Christ for salvation, that they would be saved. Father, we thank you for your word and we thank you for your son, and it is in his name.
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0: Hi, this is Greg Lunsted from Equipping the Saints. 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
8: Today's the day to cozy up indoors and get your water toys out for tomorrow. We have a bit of afternoon rainfall, showers and thunderstorms today, highs in the low 60s. On the central Oregon coast, showers are likely with a chance of thunder, highs in the low 60s. In the Willamette Valley Weather Center, I'm Robert Prout.
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Put them all on an airplane that's about to go down in a lightning storm. That's exactly what happened to me. I was flying from Chicago to Nashville, Tennessee on a small regional jet. And we got to altitude and the most uncanny lightning storm hit. And we were rocking and rolling up there in the sky. And most people really did think that was it. We were done. And even the flight attendants were very concerned. And so the pilot tried to take us above, but the higher he climbed, it was like lightning reached upward to us just to let us know we can't get away from it. And it would nail us, bam, and we would rock, and then we'd drop about 30 feet, just whoo, and you could hear, all of a sudden, everybody came to Christ. It was like that. They're all praying so sincerely. I thought, wow, this is like church. And I'm looking out the window, and this lady next to me grabs my arm. She grabs my arm. She says, I just have to hold on to you. I have to hold on to you. And I'm thinking, okay. She was older. She's like in her 70s. And so I said, it's all right. She said, I'm just so afraid. And I just said, peace, be calm. And I wasn't talking to her. And she said, what'd you say? I said, nothing. I just heard it somewhere. And she said, we're going to die. I said, no, man, this plane is going to land safely. She said, how do you know? I said, because God told me that I have to speak at a church tomorrow in Nashville. And it's going to happen. So we will land safely. And by the way, I said, I'm one of his favorites. She said, what? She looked at me like, what? Like I had a wart growing out of my forehead, you know? Huh? And I said, and you can be too. And so, well, anyway, she held on. We landed safely. And you could just feel the sigh of relief in everyone. And as we were going into the terminal, she called back to me and she said, man, you rock. I said, no, God is the rock. I'm just part of his traveling rock band. And I was thinking, you know, so many people just want desperately the favor of God, but they don't know how to walk into that promise. And we want to talk about the favor of God. And you say, well, how do you do it? How do you get there? Well, the psalmist David tips his hand a little bit and tells us what that prerequisite is. And let's pause on that today. As the scripture comes up, let's read it nice and loudly out of Psalm 5 and verse 12. Let's hear what David, one of God's favorites, had to say. Let's read it. Go. For it is you who blesses the righteous man, O Lord. Watch this. You surround him with as a shield. God's favor actually protects you. Protects you from the fears, the concerns, the doubts, the misunderstandings, the misconceptions. It's like, no. Favor of God. God is good. His favor is on us. And even though what we're going through may not seem so comfortable, I am not going to let circumstances trade places with Jesus. God is still good. And it protects our faith. It protects our commitment, God's favor. And it says here, you who will bless the righteous. What does the word righteous mean? Does it mean you got to be sinless? Does it mean you have to be holier than thou? Does it mean you have to be legalistic or condescending? Does it mean that you'll never experience a problem? No, not at all. Nothing could be further from the truth. It was Mary who was visited by Gabriel, the archangel, when she was told that she would give birth to the Messiah. And his greeting to her was this, Hail Mary, he said, basically that's country way of saying, you know, howdy, but in a nice way, Hail Mary. And he said this, very interesting, he said, highly favored of God. Did you know that Mary is one of his favorite people? Highly favored, not just favored, highly favored. But did she have a life of convenience? No, her whole life she had to live with the stigma of people in Nazareth saying, you gave birth to an illegitimate child. We don't even know who his father is. You don't even know who his father is. Not on earth. No, she'd say, it's God. Oh, you're weird, they would say. She had to live with that her whole life. And then she had to watch her own son be murdered, being crucified on a Roman cross. Yet she was highly favored. Did you know that sometimes favor in heaven may cause problems on earth?
but we must opt for

0: the favor of God. Well, righteous, what is, if he blesses the righteous with favor as a shield, what does it mean to be righteous? Well, simply, it means what exactly what the word says, to be in right relationship with God. To be in right relationship. It doesn't mean that the circumstances won't come around because we're on earth, and the Bible says, while you and I are on the earth, it says, you will have tribulation. But be of good cheer, I've overcome the world. So we know that there's going to be some turbulence and some lightning storms, but being in right relationship means the circumstances will not pale or destroy my relationship with God. Well, that was taken away and you got built here and betrayed there. Yeah, I did, but I'm not going to let that mess my relationship with God. I'm going to stay in right relationship with him. He is a shield. Yeah, but that didn't go well. It's okay. I am not going to trade circumstances for lordship. I'm going to let Jesus be Lord. I'll deal with this. That's not fun. You'll see tears and weeping in the night, but I'm going to stay in right relationship with God. If not, then you'll say, well, God must not be good. God must not be God because he must not be love. And because if he allowed this to happen, then he must not love me. And what we do is we actually contradict the Bible, which is the word of God that is everlasting to everlasting, by temporary circumstances. And there's people today that are unbelievers and they are vengeful and they are bitter because they made a poor decision based on a fleeting, changing circumstance, and they don't understand the full orb of God and the will of God that lasts from the Alpha to the Omega. Yeah, but someone in my, a loved one died. Well, you don't understand that God has created eternity for him or her, and they're fine. You're either going to forfeit this person maybe for an eternity, or you're going to gain that person for an eternity. Let God decide that. And you trust him, just trust him. And one day you'll look back and go, oh my, thank you, God. You see, faith is living in advance what you will only understand one day in reverse. Living in advance of what you'll only understand one day in reverse. And what did you do? You walked by faith and not by understanding. And the Bible says in the book of Hebrews, without faith, it's impossible to please God. For those who come to him must believe that he is and that he's a rewarder of those who diligently seek him. So we shall walk by faith and not by sight. And so you say, okay, to stay in right relationship with God, regardless of the circumstances, just like Job. Job said, though he slay me, yet will I trust him. And he became such a favorite of God that God dedicated a whole book of the Bible to this one man. Like, wow. So right relationship simply means nothing will mess up my relationship with God. Even though I don't understand it yet, don't comprehend it, it's very painful, it's brought tears. But listen, I tell you, God never wastes a hurt because he's going to use that in the meantime for something coming up that you and I need. So trust him, watch what he does. You say, well, how do we get to this point of righteousness? Let me give you the first three steps. Are you ready? Here's the first. Number one, put Jesus first in everything. That's the first step. Put Jesus when? Not second, not even a close second. And when I put Jesus first in everything, that means when I say yes to Jesus, I say no to every other option. Well, did you consider Buddhism? Nope. Consider Hindu? Nope. It's no to every other option. I say yes to Jesus. He's my first love, only love. He's not even a close second. Nothing's a close second. What if I said to my wife when we got married, I held her hand, I said, Anna, she's here, Anna, you're first in my life. But Betty's a close second, and Melinda's coming right up on third. So, you know, just want to let you know. How do you think that would make her feel? I had an Indian guy in our church in Hilo, you know, and he took like this, and he came to Jesus Christ. And he said one day, he said, hey, come and see my prayer room. I said, you got a prayer room? He said, I built a prayer room. I said, no way. I'm a pastor and I don't even have a prayer room. He said, yes, come and see my prayer room. So I said, all right. So I went to his house one day after church. And sure enough, this very ornate prayer room. He opens the door and there's a statue of Jesus right there, right in the middle. But right next to him was a statue of Buddha and then a Hindu god, and then the Virgin Mary, and a few other patron saints. And I said, wait a minute. I said, what's all of this? He said, oh, Jesus was way down the line before. Now he's right up there first. I said, no, that's not what it means. I said, why are you doing that? He said, well, if it doesn't come to pass, then the next one will help me. I said, no. Yeah, when Jesus is first in my life, then everything else is non-existent. I don't give it an option. Because that's why in Deuteronomy chapter 6, it says, hear, O Israel, the Lord thy God is one. The first commandment of the 10, you shall have no other gods before me. In other words, nothing. He is the only one, and I'm going to stay in right relationship with him. You put him first. You want Jesus to bless your marriage? Put him first in your marriage. You want Jesus to bless the way you think, your insight, your wisdom? Put him first in the way you think. Always consider Christ. What would you say, Lord? What would you do, Lord? Always consider, put him first. You want God to bless your dating? Put him first in your dating. You want him to bless your finances? Put him first in your finances. That's what it means. In fact, Matthew 6:33 says it this way, seek ye first the kingdom of God and his righteousness, and all the things you need shall be added to you through him, through Christ. Not through all of the others, through Christ. You'll have everything that you need. In the book of Hebrews chapter 12, it says, since we have a large cloud of witnesses surrounding us, like in the grandstands at Hayward Field, since you have such a huge crowd around you, it says, fix your eyes on Jesus and run the race that is set before you. Fixing your eyes on Jesus, the author and perfecter of your faith, who for the joy set before him endured the cross, despised all of the distractions, and he now sits at the right hand of the Father. What he's saying is this, in the world, you're going to have so many distractions, so many urgent requests and needs, demands on your life, but Jesus is first. Otherwise, these voices will pull you away from the race you're supposed to run. Run this way. Run this way. Fix your eyes on Jesus, the author and finisher of your faith. When I was learning sprinting in high school, the coach would even say, if you're doing this, you know, the 100 meter, 50 meter, or whatever, he said, you make sure that you don't look at the other runners, even if you think they're coming up on you. Because as soon as you do this, you're off balance. You fix your eyes on that finish tape, and you run like that's the only thing in the world right now. And I thought, fixing your eyes on Jesus, the author and finisher of your faith, even though you've got a crowd yelling at you. I run a few marathons, and in Honolulu, when you run a marathon, it's 32,000 people that run. And so when the cannon goes off, kaboom, it starts, I have to wait 5 to 8 minutes before I can even move. That's how many people are in front. And you just kind of wait. All the Kenyans and the Tanzanians, you know, all of those people, skinny people, are up front running. And you have to wait for them, you know, and then finally, all right, and then we start our jog. But it's amazing how on the course, there's a set course, and you have a map that shows you the course. Now, on this course, there's water stops, there's Gatorade, there's carb, you can carb up, there's porta potties, there's wet towels. I mean, it's just wonderful, even ambulances for me. And so... And so these are all on the course. But you know what I heard a few years ago? A guy was running. He took a shortcut. Listen to this. Caught a bus, went 2 miles, got off the bus, and got back into the crew and kept running. Well, it didn't help. Didn't help me at all. But anyway, I thought, what? You're kidding. Yeah. So there's a bunch of people saying, run this way. And the world's going to do that. They're going to say, there's a shortcut here. The shortcut there. But listen carefully. On the set route, run the race that he has set before you. On his set route, there's water stops, porta potties, carbo loading. All kinds of stuff that you need, even ambulances if you need them. But off that route, you could take a shortcut and then you go, wait, where are the porta potties? Well, where's the water stops? You promised that you would provide. And God is saying, on my course. You see, if you want God's blessings, you have to do it God's way. And there's times we take shortcuts. And God is saying, no wonder you're going to run into problems. If not here, down there you will. And when we hit those dead ends, we go and we blame God. It's like, no. You can't blame God if you think you've got a shortcut in a better way. You stay on the route that God has called you to be on, even though it's not fun at the time. Even though you hit the wall and lactic acids build up and it feels like with every step someone is pounding your thighs with a sledgehammer, you stay on that course until it's done. And so God is saying, if you want God's blessings, you do it God's way. So the first is you put Jesus first in everything. So instead of taking or comparing myself with the Kenyans, I run my race at the pace that is okay with me for this season of my life. And I run the way that the Lord's asking me to run. So now I don't pace the Kenyans. I pace 70, 80-year-old grandmothers, you know. And it's actually nicer that way. It's like they'll even offer you like snacks along the way. Would you like a muffin? I made them this morning. Nah, yeah, you bet. Don't mind if I do, you know. So we have a great time in the marathon. But number one, put Jesus first. The second step is this: learn contentment.
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1: Today's the day to cozy up indoors and get your water toys out for tomorrow. We have a bit of afternoon rainfall, showers and thunderstorms today, highs in the low 60s. On the Central Oregon coast, showers are likely with a chance of thunder, highs in the low 60s. In the Willamette Valley Weather Center, I'm Robert Prout.
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14: When you buy a new car, the moment you drive it off the lot, it's worth $10,000 less than you paid for it. But you're still going to pay the interest on all that, even though it's depreciated. You have just invested in a depreciating item that's going to get cheaper and cheaper while you're paying more and more interest. And it's going like this, and that creates debt. Now, I'm serious about this. If you will take the money that you're spending on things, instead of going and buying that big plasma screen that maybe you can't afford, what you need to do is take that money and put it in the bank and let it sit there for years and watch. You need to get as much pleasure out of saving as you do out of spending. A lot of people, when they get depressed, they want to go shopping. And there is a rush in spending money. But you should get that attitude and change it to saving money. Say, oh, honey, I had such a great day today. What'd you do? I put $50 more in the bank. Well, good. Now, I'm serious about this. I retired at 47. Why? Because I had been saving since I was 17. I haven't taken a salary from this church in 10 years. In fact, 10 years ago, I added up all the church had paid me in the first 25 years, and I gave it all back. Kay and I live off the savings of our investments today. I do this because I want to do this. I don't do this to make money. But I had been saving systematically over the years, and it adds up. Now, how do you do that? Well, in the early years, we were just very, very careful. I went out, and rather than going buy a new car, I found a car in the Penny Saver over in Leisure World for $500. Now, that's a car. Now, I went over there, and it was a 1972 Oldsmobile Cutlass, and the paint was chipping on it, and the roof was all ratted out, but it only had 38,000 miles on it. I'm going, $500, 38,000 miles? I can put up with this. So I bought this car for $500. I drove it across the border to Tijuana and spent $1,500 getting a completely new paint job and a completely new interior. With the fuzzy dice and, you know, everything. No. The Velvet Elvis in the back, and I mean the whole, the dogs playing poker. No, I'm just kidding you. Got it all day, and then I drove it for 6 years. And after 6 years, I got tired of it. I gave it to Pastor Tom. It's true, I did. And then Tom drove it for, I don't know, 5 or 6 more years, and then he gave it to another pastor. That car is somewhere out there in pastor land today, okay? Now, that per mile, per gallon cost on that car was minuscule compared to yours. The car I drive right now is a 2000 Ford, and we saved until I could pay cash for it. I wasn't about to pay interest on a depreciating item, because that's bad stewardship. So I saved until we could afford it, and I paid cash for that car. I haven't had a car payment in years. Wouldn't you like to have that? Okay, now, what was I doing with that money? Putting it in savings and letting it make more money and letting it make more money and letting it make more money. Okay, and so this is the principle. Save money wisely. Look at this next verse. Ecclesiastes 11:2 is another advice about investing and saving. Invest what you have in several different places, because you don't know what disasters might happen. Now, this is the principle of diversification. It says you need to diversify. You don't put all your savings in one place. You've heard the old expression, you don't put all your eggs in one basket. You know where that phrase came from? This verse right here in the Bible. The Bible says you don't put all your eggs in one basket. You put a little bit of your savings here, a little bit here, a little bit here. You spread it out. Any money manager will call you, tell you this is a balanced portfolio to minimize risk. That you don't want to have all your eggs in one basket. You don't want to have it all your investments in one place. You want to spread it out to minimize the risk factor in your investing. That's what the Bible says. You need to diversify. Now look at the next verse, Proverbs 13, verse 11. Money that comes easily disappears quickly. Now you might write out to the side of that verse, lotto. Money that comes easily disappears quickly, but money that is gathered little by little will grow. Circle little by little. This is the little by little principle of adding a little bit every day. You need to start saving yesterday. You say, well, I'm in debt. You still need to start putting money in the save. You say, I don't have much to save. I don't care how much it is. It's that you start the habit, just like the habit of tithing, that you start the habit of saving, and you do it every single week. And you put a little, it's not the amount that matters. I started saving for my retirement when I was 17 years old. I had just graduated from high school, and I started putting in 50 cents a week into a retirement account at age 17. Not many teenagers are doing that. And then I raised it to $1, and then $5, and then $10, and then on and on. And you know what? Over 40 years later, that adds up. And that's why today I don't have to take a salary, because I started saving years and years and years ago, and that money has compounded, and we live on the interest of my savings. I'm retired. Now, you're not starting that soon, but you need to start yesterday, and you need to start saving a little bit every time. Pay God first, pay yourself second. That's the way God blesses, okay? And you do that over time, it financially will show up. It's not the amount, it's the consistency. All right, number five. The fifth habit you're going to have to develop is keep good records. This is the principle of accounting. You need to start writing down what you spend until you absolutely know where it's all going. You got to keep track of your finances. If you don't keep track of it, money just, you know, kind of walks away. The Bible says plan carefully. Notice this verse, Proverbs 21:5. Plan carefully and you will have what? Plenty. Okay, look, if you don't have plenty, you're not planning carefully. The Bible says plan carefully and you will have plenty. If you don't have plenty, you're not planning carefully. You don't have anybody to blame but yourself. You say, well, I had this emergency. Everybody has emergencies. I do, you do, everybody has emergencies. Everybody gets laid off or has difficulties and different. The difference between people who make it through and those who don't are some people actually plan to expect emergencies. If you don't expect them, of course you're going to be devastated by them. Plan carefully and you will have plenty. If you act too quickly, that's called impulse buying, you will never, never have enough. So you got to keep good records. Plan carefully. You got to know where your money's going. You ever get to the end of the month and go, man, where did it all go? If you ever say that, you're already in deep doo-doo. Because ignorance of your financial condition plus easy credit equals disaster. You know, you've heard that phrase, money talks. It does not. Money does not talk. It just walks away quietly. And it doesn't tell you where it's going. And so you have to keep a good record in knowing where it's going. Proverbs 27, verse 23 and 24 is another verse about keeping good records. Riches can disappear fast. Now let me stop. How many of you agree with that part of the verse? Yeah, anybody want to give a testimony? Yeah, how riches can disappear fast. Riches can disappear fast, so watch your business interests closely. Know the state of your flocks and herds. Now, why does it say that? Know the state of your flocks and herds. Because obviously in those days, they didn't have banks. Shoot, they didn't even have money in these days. In those days, all a person's wealth was tied up in their livestock. And you could tell how rich a person was by just looking at how many animals they have. If you had a lot of sheep, a lot of goats, and a lot of cattle, you were rich. If you had a few sheep, a few goats, and a few cattle, you were middle class. If you had no sheep, no goats, no cattle, you were poor. Now he's saying here, know the condition, the state of your flocks. Today he'd say, know the state of your stocks. He'd say, know your assets, know your investments, know how much you've got, know where it's going, know how much you're earning on it. He said, you need to keep good records. Know the states of your flocks and your herds. So I don't know where it all goes, then that's a warning light to you. Now you need to know four things. Write these down. Here are the four things you need to keep good records of. What I own, what I owe, what I own, what I owe, what I earn, you need to know that, and where it's going. What I own, what I owe, what I earn, and where it's going. If you don't know those four things, you are already in deep trouble and don't know it. You must keep good records. This is the principle of accounting. Because if you don't know where it's going to leave without telling you. Proverbs 23, verse 5 says this, your money can be gone in a flash, as if it had grown wings and flown away like an eagle. That's a pretty descriptive picture. Your money, if you don't know where it's going, it's just going to fly away like an eagle. Now, fortunately, the United States government is kind enough to remind us by putting an eagle on every dollar bill. So when you look at that dollar bill, it goes, this one's going to fly away unless I tell it where to go. All right? Now that brings us to habit number six. Habit number six is I must plan my spending. These are one of the eight habits you must do to get out of debt and to get financially free. I must start planning my spending. Most of you do not plan your spending. You don't have a plan for spending. You just spend whatever you want to spend, whenever you want to spend it, however you want to spend it. And you do it impulsively. Now, what is planned spending? A plan for spending is a budget. That's all a budget is. A budget is planned spending. Everybody needs a budget. It's a plan for how I want to spend it. A budget is telling your money where you want it to go rather than wondering where it went. And you need a budget for your spending. Telling your money where you want it to go. I want this much to go here, this much to go here, this much, that, this, rather than wondering where it went. How do you spell relief? B-U-D-G-E-T. That's how you spell it, budget. Now, if you want to get out of debt, you're going to have to nip it in the budget. Nip it, as they used to say on Andy Griffith. Nip it. Nip it in the budget. Now, Proverbs 21, verse 20 says this. Stupid people, and that's none of you, stupid people spend their money as fast as they get it. Now, this is called impulse buying. When you see something, if you don't have a plan, you go into a grocery store, if I don't know what I'm going to get in that grocery store, I'm going to come out with eight things I didn't plan to get. Oh, that looks good. And you know, especially if you're hungry, let's pull a few of those in there. Oh, that looks good. That's good. And then there's one word that makes impulse buying impossible to resist. It is the word, yes, sale. You know, you're a PhD in impulse buying. See, you knew that. Okay? And everything in our society is designed to get you to do impulse buying, to not think about it, to spend emotionally, to not have a plan, to not have a budget. Now, when it comes to impulse buying, hell is Costco. At least for me. Okay, because I go in there, well, I know I don't need 100 pounds of rice, but look at the price. I mean, what a deal. I mean, really, what a deal. Okay, I don't really need 5 gallons of shampoo, but look at the price on it. I mean, do you really need a 5-gallon barrel of jalapenos? 2 years later, it's still taking up space in your refrigerator. The jalapenos have turned purple, but you saved a lot on it. Okay? Now, when somebody comes up, look what I saved, honey. No, you didn't save anything. You spent. Okay? You didn't save anything. That money could have gone in the bank, in the savings, could have been making you money, but now it's sitting in a jalapeno jar in your refrigerator. Okay? You didn't really need that many jalapenos. Okay? But you bought it because of impulse buying and sales. Have you ever bought anything you later regretted? Yes, of course you have. And you do it without thinking. The Bible says plan your spending. That's having a budget. Again, look at Proverbs 21:5. Plan carefully. Plan carefully and you'll have plenty. If you act too quickly, you'll never have enough. And look at this next verse on your outline. Proverbs 21, verse 5 says, good planning and hard work lead to prosperity, but hasty shortcuts, that means looking for the quick deal, the sale, the fast, hasty shortcuts lead to poverty. All right? Number 7, the 7th habit I have to develop is set up a repayment plan. If you're in debt, you're not going to get out of debt automatically. You're not going to get out of debt by accident. You're going to have to plan to get out of debt. And the only way you're going to get out of debt is by setting up a scheduled repayment plan. You didn't get into debt overnight. It took a long time to get in the mess you're in. But you can, and you're not going to get out of debt overnight either. It's going to take probably some years. I want you to get out of debt. That will not happen without some discipline, without making some tough choices. But I don't want you under the tension, as your pastor, I don't want you under the tension of financial bondage for the rest of your life. It'll take 5 years off your life. It'll ruin a lot of your days. It'll cause more arguments at home than you need to have, and so many other things. If you could take that pressure off your back and you were financially debt-free, what? Then God could do all kinds of things in your life that he can't do because you're in bondage right now. So you got to set up a debt repayment plan. Now look at these verses. The Bible says in Proverbs 3:27, don't withhold repayment of your debts. In other words, if you're in debt, you need to be paying on it, paying it down. And then the Bible says in Romans 13, verse 8, let no debt remain outstanding. Do you know what an outstanding debt is? It's when you're paying interest payments only. If you have an amount on your credit card and you're not paying that credit card off every month, but you're just paying the minimum, you have an outstanding debt. And God says, no good. Because you're paying interest on interest on interest, which is dumb. And the thing you bought, you're paying for 2, 3, and 4, 5 times over because you're paying interest on interest on interest. So an outstanding debt is when you're not paying down the principal or you're behind in your payments and things like that. You got to set up a repayment plan. Okay, number 8. The 8th habit, and this is the bookend, is commit it all to God. I must commit it all to God. Now remember, the first habit is I must realize it all comes from God, and the 8th habit is I must commit it all back to God. I say, God, my life, my time, my relationships, my money, my future, my job, it's all yours. And I'll do it your way from now on. Not my way, I'm going to do it your way. Proverbs 16, verse 3. Here's a promise. commit your work to the Lord, and then your plans will succeed. Circle the word succeed. I want you to succeed in life. I don't want you to be a failure in life. I want you to succeed spiritually and emotionally and relationally, and I want you to succeed financially. Commit your work to the Lord, and then your plans will succeed. You see, the problem, your biggest problem is not debt. No, debt is a symptom of a deeper problem. It is a symptom of dissatisfaction and a lack of contentment. I have to have more to be more happy. I have to have more to be more secure. I have to have more to be more liked. I have to have more to be more valuable. None of that is true. None of that is true. You know, the older I get, the more mature I get, the wiser I get, the more I realize how little it takes to make you happy. It doesn't take a lot. You know, when I was young, I used to think, oh man, it takes this, this, this, this, this, and this. Oh, and this, this, this, this, and this, and this, this, this, and this, in order for me to be happy. And if I can get all that, then I'll be happy. No, you're as happy as you choose to be. Happiness is a choice. And if you're not happy now, you're not going to be happy in 10 years. You're not going to be happy in 15 years. You're not going to be happy in 20. Happiness is a choice. And I can show you people in places like Sudan who have nothing at all and are happy. Happiness is a choice. So you don't need it all. I would suggest you go home and make a list of all the things that make you happy that cost nothing. Like watching a sunrise. And enjoy those things, playing with your children or grandchildren or whatever. You know, the problem is not debt. The problem is an unmanaged finances. And unmanaged finances are symptoms of an unmanaged life. Your life is out of control. Your life lacks discipline. And as a result, you are drifting and you're being driven by forces, including economic forces, instead of being directed and purpose-driven and knowing where you're going. Now, one of the major problems we have today is that people go out and buy things they don't need with money they don't have, and then they spend all their time hustling, hustling, hustling to make the payments on stuff they didn't need with money they didn't have. And they spend so much time trying to pay their debts off, they don't enjoy what they've got. They don't enjoy it at all. Look at what this verse says here. The Bible says in Ecclesiastes 5 that God created it all for our enjoyment. If God gives us wealth and property and he lets us enjoy them, we should be grateful and enjoy what we have. We should enjoy what we've got. We should enjoy what we've worked for. It is the gift from God. Now, look up here. Here's the way most people use their money. They do the same five things over and over. First thing they do, as soon as they get money, they get a check, first thing they do is they go out and spend it. They don't, without even planning it, they go out and spend it. Then they worry about the fact that they don't have enough money. And then they try to pay their bills, do a repayment. And then if there was any left over, and there isn't, they save it. And then after that, if there's any left over, they give some. That's not the plan God blesses. God says, no, no. First, you recognize that I'm your source and I'm your security. And then you work honestly for a living. You give the first part back to me and you give the second part to yourself. You pay me first, you pay yourself second, and then you live on the rest. You say, I can't live on the rest. Then you're living beyond your means. You're living beyond your means. And you need to make some tough choices.
13: 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You know, Daily Hope is changing lives every day. 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
14: You know, friends, it always encourages me to hear how God is using Daily Hope to help you. And so thanks for your letters. And I want to read one to you today from a woman named Judith. She said, Dear Pastor Rick, after college, I met and married a man that God did not intend for me, but I became pregnant with triplets. And the marriage was tumultuous, and I endured more pain and more loneliness and more sadness than I could have ever imagined. But God still showed me his grace and love, and he sustained and he comforted me. But as I was left to work and care for three babies, I clung on to God, and I listened to your daily podcast every day, and sometimes it was as if God was speaking directly to me. I read your Daily Hope devotionals, and I read the Bible, and I prayed, and it was tough, but I survived, and I'm still surviving because of God. 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But I trusted God with what I had, and God has covered the tithing and blessed me with even more, and I'm now starting your series on prayer. And I can't wait to grow closer to God and walk in His purposes for my life instead of my own purposes. Thank you, Pastor Rick, for doing God's work. 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Thank you that you wrapped your arms tightly around God during such an incredibly hard season in your life. 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You're seeing God's faithfulness, and you're seeing His provision, and that's increasing your trust, and that makes me smile. God bless you, Judith.
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1: Wrapping up the week with a chance of rainfall, even thunderstorms this afternoon, and highs in the low 60s, highs around 70 degrees tomorrow, and mostly sunny. On the coast, there's a 25% chance of rainfall today, and highs will be in the low 60s. In the Willamette Valley Weather Center, I'm Robert Pratt.
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0: 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I'm Dr. Tim Clinton.
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0: 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Let's get started.
2: Hey, thanks for that. I'm Dr. Zach Clinton. I'll be your host today on Life, Love, Faith, and Family. And today I'm joined by Grammy-nominated, Dove Award-winning artist, Danny Gokey. You may remember him as a finalist on season 9 of American Idol, where his powerful voice and personal story captured everyone's attention. If you never heard his story, it's going to move you. Since then, he's built an incredible career spanning country and contemporary Christian music with multiple chart-topping hits like Hope in Front of Me and Haven't Seen It Yet. Danny's also a devoted husband, father of four, and founder of a nonprofit dedicated to helping families in need. Danny, my friend, it's great to have you with us. Thanks for joining me.
3: Good to be here, Zach. Hey, everybody.
2: Danny, as we start out, we're here in Garland, Texas, the Curtis Colwell Center. Going to be nearly 4,000 women here tonight gathering to worship God and grow in community with one another. As you prepare for nights like this, how do you really center your heart and just make sure that you're also ready to receive what God has prepared for you as well?
3: Yeah, I mean, there's the thing where we as a band, we pray, you know, we center focus on what our mission is. But one of the things I've learned through the years is just be in step with the Spirit. If you're in step with the Spirit, you'll never be outside of trying to catch up to what God's doing, you know? And so the Bible says walk in the Spirit, and that's one of the key things, because every moment is a moment of ministry, even before I go step on stage. It's ministry to people all around us. But I always had this view when I was younger, I got to get myself ready, got to get myself ready. And I carried that for a long time. I grew up very religious backgrounds. And I think I started realizing, oh, you know, this is a thing where it's a relational thing 24/7. You know, where it's a walk in the Spirit. It's almost like if the work's already been done because of the cross, and now I'm just already there, and it's a constant acknowledge Him in all your ways, and He'll direct your path. Does that make sense?
2: Yes.
3: That's one of the things. So it's one of the things that I've learned throughout the years is just stay in step with the Spirit, and you'll be ready, you know, at all times.
2: And it's not something that you have to earn, right? It's not something you have to work for, because, like you said, it's not what you do or don't do. It's what's already been done at the cross.
3: And I remember it was Andrew Womack who got me. He's a well-known preacher, but he said he used to go do these conferences. And he said one time, this is years ago, he said he knew this one pastor that would go into this room after he's preaching. He would, you know, go into the room and just watch like horror films all night long. Wow. And then like a couple hours before service, the guy would just be praying, bah, bah, bah, you know, praying heaven down in his room. And he was like, man, he kind of made himself feel like, well, maybe I need to be doing that, praying heaven down. And then he just realized, like, listen, if you just stay in step with the Spirit, you know, you don't disconnect from God once you're done doing the quote-unquote ministry event. You stay in step with Him. You don't have to sit there and try to, oh, I got to feel like I got to get back in God's presence. I got to get back into this zone. He's like, it's a lifestyle. You live it out. That analogy always stuck out with me. You know, he goes, I'm not quoting him perfectly, but I remember him just saying, like, no wonder why the guy was praying heaven down, because what he put in his spirit all night, you know, probably got him kind of out of the spirit. And so he had to get himself, you know, stir up, sing, pray in tongues, all these different things to get him back in the realm of the Spirit. And he said, I think it's just easier staying in the Spirit.
2: Stay in the Spirit. Stay in step with them. Talk to me then about, for those that are pursuing hope, for those that are pursuing the righteous side of things, because I see the divide too. I think everybody sees the divisiveness across culture where it's like, goodness gracious, one side is 100%. It feels like pursuing God and doing these things. The other side, like you said, is living in anger, living against the flow that God is, I think, trying to produce within our land, within our nation, within our globe. And so for those that are pursuing this, talk about a word of courage here for a moment. Billy Graham said that when a brave man or woman takes a stand, it's amazing what often happens. The spines of others often get stiffened. Ooh. Speak to that idea of courage for us as believers in this point in time.
3: Yeah, courage is so important, because courage is what is how, you know, people actually get up to face the battles that are on the doorsteps of our homes, right? Mm-hmm. Having the courage, you know, I've heard of this phrase of there's peacemakers and there's peace fakers and there's peace takers. So there's people who take peace, but there's people who fake peace. And a lot of times, you know, a lot of times we think just, you know, faking peace will give us peace, but it ultimately takes peace. And it ultimately, you give something up that will end up, you know, not getting the results that you expected. And so courageousness is huge. What does the Bible say?

0: But yet that's how people found hope. You know, so I think being courageous is where you'll find hope. Being cowardice is you'll stay in more fearfulness. And so I just, you know, there's the people who are probably listening right now, and it's just like that courageousness, I think, brings hope because you confront the things that steal hope. And I think it's so important that we keep, that we protect hope, we protect love, we protect what God is doing inside of us. And many times it'll be courageous because the culture and the status quo is going to want to mock you, going to want to push you down, and it's going to want to say that you're believing a false hope. And so no, we got to be courageous in what we believe.
1: I've heard it said that courage is not the absence of fear, but it's the realization that there's something more important than your fear pushing us to do it in spite of that very thing. And so, and you just think about, as you reflect on the different days that we just remember back and we reflect on all that God did for us, the sacrifice that was made on our behalf, right? That he literally in a substitutionary death on a Roman rugged cross, he bore our sins and our shame so that way we might have eternal life once he rose again, defeating sin and defeating death. So that way we can live in eternity with him. Like, there's something courageous about that, because even when he was in, and this is where my mind goes, on that Holy Thursday, Maundy Thursday, when he was in the upper room with his disciples, and, you know, it was the day that he knew he was going to die tomorrow. Like, he knew everything he was about to face for us. But yet, what did he do? He grabbed a basin, ties a towel around his waist, and he just begins to wash the feet of his brothers. Even the one that was going to betray him just a few hours later in the Garden of Gethsemane. And I'm just thinking about what he says. You talk about peace. In John 16:33, he says, I have told you, I have shared all of these things with you so that in me you might have peace. Yeah. In this world you will have trouble, but take heart or have courage, for I have overcome the world. And then he goes and models that in the garden, right? When he's saying, you know what? God, is if there's anything that you could do, could you remove this cup from me, right? If there's any other chance, any other choice, but yet not my will, but yours be done. And I believe the reason why is because even though there was fear, Danny, he saw us more important than that very thing. As we talk about courage, you know, courage is not absent of challenge. And you're somebody that is no stranger to suffering. We kind of alluded to this idea of American Idol 2009 when that season was released. You were going through a lot during that time. I'd like to quick, just the rewind button for a moment. Take us back there, Danny. Help our audience understand a little bit more of your story.
0: Yeah, so I was a worship leader and I drove a semi-truck. I worked for two churches. Since I worked so much, my first wife, Sophia, she'd watch American Idol all the time. And I finally got DVR. That's when DVR first came out. This is back in 2008. I watched that season. And then it encouraged me to go try out for it. I was just so excited to try out. And then she passes away a month before. Wow. And my life is completely rocked. But also, I keep my promise to her to try out for the show. Mm. And the rest is history. I took third place. But it wasn't easy. I'll tell you that. People think like, I don't know what people think about it, but losing someone close to you like that, especially being married, you're one. The Bible says it felt like I had an amputation of a limb.
1: Yeah,
0: my soul, half of my soul was amputated. And so I had to get up and be courageous. And I had a pastor in my life that really pushed me, and some people like, just keep going, because I wanted to quit.
1: Yeah,
0: you know, I wish I had another year. I wish I could. I was thinking in my head, can I take another year off and then go? Mm-hmm. But that was the last year I could try out. I would have aged out that following year. So I went and did it, and God really brought hope through a very difficult time. Did it heal every wound? No, because you can't ignore your way through success into healing.
1: Yeah.
0: You still got to deal with it, but I didn't know any better.
1: Yeah.
0: And so some of those wounds just kind of sat within me, but it did bring hope, and it brought a bigger view. And I think maybe that's one thing I encourage people with, is if they're in a really dark place, to a lot of times we want to retreat, we want to go hide, we want to wait until something inside of us feels better. It doesn't work that way. You know, I heard a quote, and I'll probably butcher it right now, but life is all about choices, and the choices you make you.
1: Yeah.
0: I had to just keep making the right choices when it felt like all the wrong things were happening. You know, because in my mind, I prayed God didn't answer the way I thought he should have answered, so that was a disappointment.
1: Yeah.
0: You know, but thank God he helped me make good choices. You know, the older I get, the more I realize how much our choices impact us, even when we don't realize we're making choices. Mm-hmm. And I would say that's a bulk of what a lot of younger people go through, is they don't even realize some of the choices they're not making are choices. And it's affecting their future, and it's affecting their mental health, and it's affecting. So thank God I had people to push me forward. And here I am. I have a music career. Thanks be to God.
1: It's amazing. You know, Dan, I'm just thinking, though, back to those years of your life, because those are formative years. Like you said, year one of marriage.

0: I mean, you probably had all of this vision that you were expecting for the future. Like you said, you're praying distinct prayers for God, you know what I mean, to heal, to do the miraculous, all these types of things. Like, what in the world? Life comes at you hard.
1: Yeah.
0: Then all of a sudden, you have this deep grieving process that you're having to navigate while also publicly singing, and your life is on full display, and God is opening doors where you're also, you know, getting more notoriety and attraction. It's like, how did you find balance in the midst of that?
1: I'm not sure I did find balance. I was riding a wave.
0: Wow.
1: And I tried to ride the wave as best as I could. There were moments I would, you know, have to call people and just get prayer, because it just felt, it was very exhilarating, but at the same time, it felt unreal, and I was dealing with the grief. But I actually thank God for the challenge. You know, if I knew then what I knew now, I think the journey would have been a lot different, a lot easier. But it's part of those experiences that get you to the conclusions that you come to later in life.
0: Yeah.
1: You know, just like I teach my kids that all the time, the choices you make, make you.
0: That's right.
1: You know, what was it, the book Atomic Habits, where he said 1% change per day equals, it compounds to 37% change per year.
0: That's it.
1: If people are listening right now, they don't like where their life is, understand this, you have a choice in the matter. Learning that, I really treasure the fact that the Bible says, God says he puts life and death in front of you, you know, but he says this, choose life. I'm glad I chose life when I was on American Idol.
0: Yes.
1: You know, some of the choices that I didn't realize I was making got me here too, and I had to go undo and make better choices as I move forward.
0: Dan, you know, I'm just thinking of, in moments of powerlessness, those are often the places and spaces where God reveals the most about himself to us. And I was just thinking back, just actually this past weekend, my wife, she's been wanting flowers, Danny, in our front yard, in our mulch beds for quite some time. And so I was out there, and we were working for 6 to 8 hours, and I was digging holes, and I was replanting and pitching soil and all sorts of stuff, and my back was killing me, right? But it's funny, and this is where I'm going with the story of grace here for a moment. My neighbor is someone I highly respect and highly revere. Love him to death. His name is Dr. Jason Boehm, an incredible man. He is the dean of the School of Government at Liberty University, just a great leader. He's a Marine. So, I mean, this dude is like his yard. You can only imagine how immaculate his yard looks, right? Thing is always mowed, like almost scissor cut. It's beautiful. And what I started to do when he first moved in, I just, you know, out of the goodness of my heart, I was just like, hey, I'm going to mow his side yard too, because our yards are all connected. So I mowed it. The next week, he mowed mine. The next week, I mowed his. The next week, he mowed mine. We did that for several weeks. We exchanged this mowing. Well, over the last year, I'll be honest, I've been running really hard, and he always beats me to mow my yard. And I'll be real, on Saturday, as I'm planting these flowers, he is mowing my side of the yard. And I felt a little guilty. I felt kind of embarrassed. I felt kind of ashamed. I know this might be a silly example, but I went up to him, and I'm like, Jason, hey. And he takes off his headphones and super kind as always. And I'm like, hey, I promise you don't have to mow my yard. And he's like, no, I want to. And I'm like, okay, well, I promise you I'm going to get to mowing your yard soon. And I'll never forget what he said. He said this. He said, well, Zach, I'm not counting.
1: Wow.
0: And I start to think about just who the person of Jesus is in my life when I felt guilt, when I felt those intrusive thoughts, when I've done stupid things and I go to God apologizing for the very thing that I told him time and time again I would stop doing or I would stop thinking. And it was like the voice of heaven spoke to me in that moment where Jesus says those same words, hey, Zach, hey, Danny, like, I'm not counting. I'm going to continue to show up for you. Speak to just what have you learned about God by going through some of the trials you've experienced?
1: You know, right off the bat, the word faithfulness came to mind, but I want to go deeper than that, just of these platitudes and these things we say. I've learned about his fathering, that how much investment he puts in choice. You know, the fact that he gives me, you know, because when I was a kid, and many people get stuck on this, if God was God, why does he allow this to happen? And they put all this ignorant blame on God, right? But the most loving thing that he could do was give us his ability to choose. And what about this suffering in Africa? Yeah, what about it? What did you do? Mm. Because God relinquished his powers to invite you in to be more like him, to be a representative. And so, you know, with my kids, one of the best things I can do is actually let them learn the lessons and not save them from the lessons. And that's what I've noticed about God. Has he saved me? Yes, he does. And he showed up when I've made the bad choice, like you said, when he forgave and he didn't count and he helped and he rescued. But the fact that he gives me all this wide open space, and he gives me these principles that says, if you do it this way, man, you're going to have life and life more abundantly, and you're going to live a life you've never dreamed of. But then again, I won't force you to do it. I want you to do it. And when you do it, you'll see our relationship just thrive and grow, and you'll see the impact of how you people respect you and honor you, and how you love them, you know, unconditionally, like he loves me. You know what I mean?
0: Absolutely, it is. Like you said, sometimes God just teaches us how to let go, how to enter his presence with boldness, not with fear, not with shame, not with guilt, because of that never-ending supply, that scandalous grace that he always offers. Again, he doesn't count our wrongdoings. He just celebrates and welcomes us right back into his loving embrace. Danny, as we wrap up our conversation today, I just always want to close out this way, just with a pressing word that maybe God has placed on your heart for a listener today who maybe feels very discouraged and just disappointed. And to be honest with you, Danny, they not much has gone well in life for them through their perception here recently. And they're frustrated. Maybe they're angry at God. Maybe they're angry at someone. What's just a final word of hope about how to tell their heart to beat again, even when they haven't seen it yet? What's one final word of motivation that you want to leave with that audience member today?
1: That they hold the keys to the cell that they're living in, to the disappointment they're living in, that they can take the keys that God has given them, and they can set themselves free. I'm not saying they're God. Hear what I'm saying? Because you nailed it with the word perception. We oftentimes think what we see, how we see it, and what we believe about something is so 100% spot on. And I would challenge them to look at what they're, how they see it, and question why they believe what they believe. Then go to the Word of God and say, well, if, you know, and how does God think about this? And I think about this right here. I'm going to pull this up, because even if you don't even know where to start, you could pray this prayer. And look at this. It says, Jabez was more honorable than his brothers, and his mother called him Jabez, saying, because I bore him in pain. You imagine that, having this view. The perception of the mom, you know, kids typically think what their parents think. So this mom gives Jabez this name of pain. You were born in pain. You were painful. You are a pain in the butt. You know what I'm saying? Like, maybe that's what it would be like in modern day. But Jabez, most kids become like their parents, right? Most kids they make the same mistakes. They repeat the patterns because that's all they see.
0: Yep.
1: You have nothing else to see. Yep. So it's like when Job, his perception was so wrong. When Job's friends, you sinned. No, I didn't. You sinned. No, I didn't. You sinned. And Job's like, curse the day. Words of God, blah, blah, blah, blah. Yep. And then in Job 38, God reveals himself. And the very, after God takes Job and says, I'm going to ask you the questions, Job, his words were, I feel like nothing right now. What I just saw and I see you in, I know nothing. I was wrong. I should have kept my mouth shut. Right? Job, he was so bent on what he thought was the truth of what he was going through that God had to snap him out of it. But Jabez, going back to that, Jabez was kind of unique, because he says Jabez called upon the God of Israel. And this takes boldness. Oh, that you would bless me and enlarge my border. Remember the guy who all he did was live a life of pain. That's what people called him. His name meant pain. That you bless me and enlarge my border, that your hand might be with me, that you keep me from harm, that it might not bring me pain. He wanted to get away from pain because that's all he had. And the Bible says God granted him what he asked. I think of Job. I think of Jabez. And Job's perception was changed because he allowed God in to change his perspective. And because you can only heal. Listen, no one here is going through the pain that Job went. Nobody. I guarantee you nobody is. Yeah. Because you didn't lose all your possessions. You didn't lose every single kid that you loved and then get on a sick bed. All in one moment, right? And but he was able to heal from that because he took God's thoughts. He allowed God's thoughts and not his thoughts. And Jabez boldly prayed a prayer that that was his life, you know? That was, I mean, you could look through patterns. I know you guys work in the counseling industry. You can see how patterns fall so easily to the next generation.
0: Oh, yeah.
1: But Jabez decided to pray a bold prayer and walk it out. That you would bless, he had to believe that in the midst of his pain. And so, all that to say is, challenge the way you think about it. Look at Joseph. Joseph had to challenged the way he thought about, because Joseph could have gave up right away. The very first thing when Joseph is sold away from his family, what he could have moment said, forget this. Forget the God of Israel, this great God. No, forget him.
0: Yeah.
1: And could have slept with Potiphar's wife when she gave him the chance and lived for himself. Mm-hmm. And you know what he did? He just stuck with God. He allowed the God thoughts to come in. That's how he stayed faithful. He always grew. Listen, he grew in his adversity. Think about that. You can grow in your adversity if you stick with God. What you think is supposed to break you down is the very thing that builds you up and builds your platform, like me going through death. And now I'm telling people's hearts to beat again. I'm just saying the God thoughts challenge how you think.
0: You know, I love this idea that, again, you hold the keys to the change that maybe you desire in this life. Again, not saying that we are God,
1: right,
0: but saying that we have a choice to present these things before God,
1: yeah,
0: and allow him to do his immeasurable good works in and through us. And I love this idea too of when families tend to reproduce themselves, that's what we find in these generational patterns. What's run, and I remember sitting across from a guy years ago who he was coming in and telling me all the generational sin, the generational pattern that had been passed down from generation to generation to generation. Now it's his generation and he's moving potentially and passing it on to the next, and it wasn't good things. And I just looked at him and I felt like the Holy Spirit reminded me and wanted me to remind him of this truth that what's run in your family, I hope what's run in your family runs right into you. I hope, right, the generational sin of addiction or divorce or these negative intrusive thoughts, I hope what runs in your family runs smack into you, because you always have the choice. Danny Gokey, my friend, Hope Nights Tour. Obviously, yeah. We Are Messengers, John Reddick. Where can our audience go to find out more and hopefully to join you on one of these locations?
1: Go to DannyGokey.com. You can get all the dates. Even after that tour, I got a bunch of dates coming up, and so we'd love to see you guys on these dates. We'd love to worship with you.
0: Danny, I cannot wait to see what God does in and through you tonight. I know these women are hungry. They're excited. Yeah. They're going to be dancing because I know you like to move on that stage.
1: We like to move.
0: Thank you so much for joining me.
1: Thank you.
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7: It's advisable to hang on to your umbrella today and then switch it out for a paddleboard tomorrow. We have rainfall and thunderstorms probable for the next few hours. Highs in the 60-degree range. Highs of a sunny 70 are expected tomorrow. In the Willamette Valley Weather Center, I'm Robert Pratt.
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8: Why did God cause an earthquake to open the prison doors? To let poor Paul out of prison. But when you read the story, God went through the whole earthquake thing so that all those people could be saved. The Philippian jailer, his household, the whole church getting formed. So it's kind of funny how God does things, his ways are not our ways.
9: Pastor Brett Metter with encouragement to be faithful through the good and the bad.
8: You may not understand why things are happening or not happening, but be of good cheer. 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

0: In the book of Acts, we learn of not just a sudden great earthquake, but one that was clearly supernatural, not only because of its timing and location where Paul and Silas were imprisoned, but also in the way that the doors were opened and chains were loosed. Pastor Brett Menner marvels in today's word how the Holy Spirit used Paul and Silas in their terrible adversity.
1: In Acts chapter 16, Paul had an interesting series of events that brings him to the place God ultimately wants him to be. So let's pick it up right there in verse 1 of chapter 16. It says, "Then came he to Derbe and Lystra, and behold, a certain disciple was there named Timotheus," or Timothy, "the son of a certain woman, which was a Jewess and believed, but his father was a Greek." Okay, this is where we are introduced to Timothy, or Timotheus as he's called here, which says was well reported of. Timothy had a good reputation by the brethren that were in Lystra and Iconium. Verse 3, "Him," Paul would have to go forth with him, "and took and circumcised him because of the Jews, which were in those quarters, for they knew all that his father was a Greek." This is an interesting thing because Timothy is what they would have viewed in those days as an apostate Jew. Remember, I already told you he's a Jew because he had a Jewish mother. But why is he an apostate Jew? Because he's uncircumcised. Why do you suppose Timothy was uncircumcised? Because he had a Greek dad, and his dad was probably like, "Yeah, I don't go for the circumcision stuff with my son." So why did Paul, after giving that big argument, and Peter as well, and deciding that Gentiles don't have to be circumcised, why did they circumcise him? In the places they were about to go, the Jews would never listen to an uncircumcised Greek, let alone an uncircumcised apostate Jew. And for him to be relatable and usable, nothing hindering the Jews from listening, there was this idea of circumcising him so that he would have a voice. There's different ways the Lord uses different people. I believe that the circumcision of Timothy was really for the purpose of saying, "Timothy, the Lord's going to use you in a certain group of people. It's not to be fit to be saved," but he was being circumcised to be fit to serve and minister to Jews in the synagogues. Timothy wouldn't even have been able to be allowed into the synagogue where Paul would preach if he wasn't circumcised. I think Timothy was a willing participant in this, said, "I want to be used, and I don't want anything to get between me and my ability to serve the Lord." And so it's for that reason he was circumcised. Well, verse 4, "And as they went through the cities, they delivered them the decrees," the ones that we got in Acts 15, remember the council in Jerusalem? "They delivered the decrees for to keep that were ordained of the apostles and the elders which were at Jerusalem. And so were the churches established in the faith and increased in number daily." Now, when they had gone throughout Pergia, the region of Galatia, that's where the Galatian church would be, and they were forbidden of the Holy Ghost to preach the word in Asia. After they were come to Mysia, they essayed to go into Bithynia, but the Spirit suffered them not. And they passed by Mysia and came to Troas. Paul was held up by the Holy Spirit. And then he finds out why in verse 9. It says, "And a vision appeared to Paul in the night. There stood a man of Macedonia and prayed him, saying, 'Come over to Macedonia and help us.' And after," verse 10, "he had seen the vision, immediately we," would you mark the word "we" there? That's where Luke starts including himself. So some argue that somewhere there in this last little jump to Troas, that's where Luke was picked up on the team. Before this, he was saying they went there and here. So that's where we believe Luke joined the crowd. Verse 10, "After he had seen the vision, immediately we endeavored to go into Macedonia," which is Europe, remember, "assuredly gathering that the Lord had called us for to preach the gospel unto them." So Paul sees the vision, and then in verse 11, they travel from Troas by ship there in the Aegean Sea, and this is over to Europe. Verse 12, "Thence from Philippi," which is the chief city of that part of Macedonia, "and a colony, we were in that city, Philippi, abiding certain days. And on the Sabbath, we went out of the city by a riverside, and there where prayer was wont to be made, and we sat down and spake unto the women which resorted thither. So they go there into Philippi, and then they go right to the stream, which is just outside of Philippi. It's called Lydia's stream. Lydia was a businesswoman, and she was a seller of purple. It was kind of a reddish purple color, and it means she was probably a wealthy woman. She was like a businesswoman, kind of like a Proverbs 31 woman, you know, where she got this fancy purple. It's called Tyrian purple, a reddish purple dye. Comes from the mucus of a predatory sea snail, Murex, in the Mediterranean Sea. So they get these sea snails from the Mediterranean, and then they crush them up and use the guts or whatever for the purple dye for clothes and stuff. It was expensive. And this is where Paul and Silas, Luke and Timothy were hanging out. So what did they see when they got to Macedonia? They went into Philippi, then they went out to the stream, and they saw a group of women, not a Macedonian man, but a group of women. Was Paul's dream wrong? Why would God have them have a wrong dream of seeing a man when it was really women that they were going to see there? Some believe that the Macedonian man was an angel. You say, well, Brett, are there Macedonian angels? Probably. One of the things in the Bible is there are angels that are given to certain areas geographically in the Bible. I remember Daniel was fasting and he was held up by this angel that was in Persia. And because of Daniel's prayer and fasting, this sort of message that one of the angels was going to bring to Daniel, but he was withheld by a demonic spirit that was in Persia. But some would say, some scholars suggest it was just an angel that was kind of in charge of the Macedonia region saying, come and help us. Others say, nope, the Macedonian man could have been Luke.

Testament believer. She's a believer in God. She just doesn't know Jesus as the Messiah, and she hasn't accepted him as such yet. So she's a woman of faith, believer in God, and now it's just a quick snap into Jesus is the truth and the life. Well, verse 15, it says, and when she was baptized and her household, she besought us, saying, if ye have judged me to be faithful to the Lord, come into my house and abide there. And she constrained us. So now they're staying there at Lydia's house, which is kind of a cool thing. So Lydia and her family, her household, are the first converts in Europe. Well, now we go back into the city of Philippi. The city of Philippi was a real epicenter of Roman activity. What made the Philippi city such a Roman influenced city? Well, it was the scene of a large decisive battle in 42 BC, a civil war battle. Maybe you remember in high school history, Brutus and Cassius and the forces of Mark Antony and Octavian, later known as Caesar Augustus. There was a big sort of civil war that happened there. But because of the Philippian people's assistance in that conflict in 42 BC, Caesar Octavian, who's later known as Caesar Augustus, because of their assistance, Caesar Augustus granted Roman citizenship to everyone that lived in Philippi because they were so helpful in that civil war. Proud Roman citizens. That's interesting, by the way, in light of Philippians 3:20, where Paul reminds the Philippian church, he says, for our citizenship is in heaven, and from it we await a Savior, the Lord Jesus Christ. Why did Paul say that to the people of Philippi? That he actually said, Philippians, watch out for being so aligned with Rome that you kind of forget that your citizenship is in heaven. Can I just say to American people, but our citizenship is in heaven, and from it we await the coming of our Lord and Savior, Jesus Christ. You can be a happy American and proud to be American and all that, but can I just say, make sure and remember, we are not as much citizens of America. We are thankful, proud to be American, not prideful, hopefully. But more importantly, you're a citizen of heaven. I hope you realize that. That's such a huge and important thing. Maybe us Americans need to be reminded, like Paul reminded the men of Philippi, yes, you can love being an American, but we should actually be more so citizens of heaven. So do we just abandon America? No, we pray for America, and we remember we're citizens of heaven. So the first woman that's amazing in the story is Lydia. The next woman, we see a little different kind of lady starting in verse 16. It says, and it came to pass as we went to prayer, a certain damsel possessed with a spirit of divination met us, which brought her masters much gain, money, by soothsaying, that's fortune telling. The same, that woman, followed Paul and us, and cried, saying, these men are the servants of the Most High God, which show unto us the way of salvation. And this did she many days. But Paul, being grieved, turned and said to the spirit, I command thee in the name of Jesus Christ to come out of her. And he came out of her the same hour. Contrast Lydia, industrious believer, hospitable, listened to the word of Paul. This other damsel acting like she believes, and yet she's got an unclean spirit. She's a soothsayer. And the Greek word is necromancy, fortune telling, kind of a new age, seeking her own spirituality kind of thing. Lydia's the one who heard the word and submitted to the church leadership and accepted Christ. This other woman, she was sort of doing her own thing. We see a contrast with these two women. Her faith, her whole family gets saved, Lydia, and her whole family's made whole and saved. This other damsel, she's into spiritually dark, mystic things, which is what's wrong with what she's saying? It's what Satan does. He dabbles with the truth and then tweaks it a little bit. These are servants of the Most High God. Satan is causing confusion with this fortune teller, gypsy lady, confusing the truth of what Paul and Silas and these guys are saying. Now, verse 19, it says, and when their master saw that the hope of their gains, their money, was gone, they caught Paul and Silas and drew them into the marketplace unto the rulers and brought them to the magistrates, saying, these men, being Jews, do exceedingly trouble our city and teach customs which are not lawful for us to receive, neither to observe, being Romans. Remember, they're proud Romans. And the multitude rose up together against them, and the magistrates rent off their clothes, not their own clothes, but Paul and Silas's clothes, and commanded to beat them. Now, why does it seem

0: that Paul and Silas were the only ones that were beaten and stuff? Probably because Luke was a Gentile and Timothy was only half Jewish. Maybe he still kind of carried himself like a Greek. But Paul and Silas would have looked very Jewish. And there was anti-Semitism sentiment that was very much part of this pagan antiquity. The people that were into this lady's sorcery would be the same people that would hate Jews in those days. So the objection, you know, that these men were Jews is even more interesting, knowing there was a tiny Jewish community in Philippi. It was very small, but they ripped off Paul and Silas's clothes. And then verse 23, and when they had laid many stripes, that's whippings, upon them, they cast them into prison, charging the jailer to keep them safely. Who, having received such a charge, thrust them into the inner prison and made their feet fast in the stocks. You history buffs know Tertullian. Tertullian said, the legs feel nothing in the stocks when the heart is in heaven. And we see that here, verses 25 and 26. It says, and at midnight, Paul and Silas prayed and sang praises unto God. And the prisoners heard them. And suddenly there was a great earthquake, so that the foundations of the prison were shaken. And immediately all the doors were opened and everyone's bands were loosed. It says, verse 27, and the keeper of the prison, awakening out of his sleep and seeing the prison doors open, he drew out his sword and would have killed himself, supposing that the prisoners had fled. But Paul cried with a loud voice, saying, do thyself no harm, for we are all here. Then he called for a light. Apparently he smoked cigarettes. No, I'm just kidding. Sorry. Then he called for a light and sprang in. That's a torch. And he came in trembling and fell down before Paul and Silas and brought them out and said, sirs, what must I do to be saved? And they said, believe on the Lord Jesus Christ, and thou shalt be saved, and thy house. And repent, and be baptized, and... No, they didn't say that, did they? No, this is the gospel. Don't mess up the gospel with more things. But Brett, baptism, isn't it important? It sure is. That's why this guy's getting baptized. But it's not what saves you. How do I be saved, he asked. And Paul, who was a wordsmith and knew how to say stuff, his word was, believe on the Lord Jesus Christ, and thou shalt be saved, and your house. And verse 32, they spake unto him the word of the Lord and to all that were in his house. And he took them the same hour of the night and washed their stripes. That's, you know, the jailkeeper took them home to his house, washed their wounds on their backs, and was baptized, he and all his family, that is, straight away. And when he had brought them into his house, he set meat before them and rejoiced, believing in God with all of his house. Now, there's a bunch of that you might be wondering about. What about this jailer? You know, he was going to kill himself. Why was he going to kill himself? Because he failed in his duty to secure the prison. And he knew that he would be brutally killed in a torturous way. So he's like, I'd rather kill myself at my own hand than suffer the torture of these Roman, you know, people. So he's going to kill himself. And you say, well, Paul stops him. Good for that. And he gets saved. Awesome. And they go home and bandage Paul and Silas up. Cool. But do you still feel a little bit of a dark cloud over the situation? Like, the scripture doesn't really say it. It says they believed in God and all his house. And suddenly it seems like they're just all happy. They're at the jailer's house. What's going to happen in the morning when they all find Paul and the gang is gone? By the way, this house that's used, the Philippi church starts in this jailer's house. And you get a sense that the house here, it says all that were in his house were saved and baptized. And when he brought them into his house, he set meat before them and rejoiced, believing in God with all of his house. There's rejoicing. There's not a dark cloud where the Philippian jailers, man, I got to face the music tomorrow morning when they realize these prisoners have broke free. What am I going to do? He's not even worried about that. Why is that? God's using this jailer to be the instrument of the start of the church at Philippi. And suddenly those things tend to take a back seat, and faith in Christ will give you faith that he'll take care of the rest. When you're faithful in what God's called you to do, and this guy's opening his house to Paul and Silas, the Lord's going to take care of it. Well, how is he going to take care of the jailer? I mean, he's in big trouble now. Well, God can do anything. Nothing's too hard for the Lord. Do you guys understand that? You might think right now, but what about tomorrow? And what's going to happen to me? I'm so afraid. Nothing is too hard for the Lord. Remember that before we read the rest of the story. But another thing about this, I got to be the guy that grew up in a house like this, where people would be brought from my dad's work that were unsaved, that accept Christ and be saved and be baptized. I got the blessing of being in a home like this. And I just wonder how many of your homes could be used maybe in a greater way for the unsaved to come to dinner, to help bandage their wounds, whether it be literally or spiritually, to come and hear the gospel and be saved and be baptized. I grew up in a house like that where people came. We used to do Wednesday night Bible study. My church that I grew up with, it started, you know, in my house. Went from weekend services in my house to this Grange Hall. And then we did Wednesday night Bible study in my house. And I grew up with that. My parents would open our house and people would spill communion juice on our carpet and track in. And it was just kind of the deal. But did my mom and dad worry? My mom, she always kept a very clean house and was always into decor and making it very cozy and homey. And I remember as a kid going, wow, I'm amazed my mom lets everybody into the house, you know. But why did we do that? Because it was a giant, giant blessing. And our house rejoiced because of that. That's what you see going on here. I wonder if you have a house that God wants to use in this way. Well, meanwhile, back at the prison, most scholars believe all the prisoners came with Paul, Silas, Luke, and Timothy. They all came back to the prison guard's house. Can you imagine being Mrs. Prison Guard? Honey, I'm home. And by the way, I brought some escaped criminals with me, a whole prison full. Start cooking it up, you know, honey. The prison guard has Paul and Silas, now escaped convicts, are you guys with me this? In his own house. He's aiding and abetting criminals. That's the dark cloud I'm talking about. The threat of what would happen to him would seem to be why he contemplated suicide. Seems like a hard situation to get out of. Well, then enter the Lord's might. Verse 35. It says, and when it was day, the magistrates sent those sergeants saying, let those men go. Now, the implication, Paul and the gang and all the prisoners said, we don't want to put your life at risk, so we're going back to prison because we don't want you to be in trouble. Did you see that? That's amazing. So they're back in prison with this guy, and the magistrates say, by the way, let those guys go now. What's going on? Well, we find out, as the magistrates said, let those guys depart and go in peace. But Paul said unto them, have they beaten us openly, uncondemned, being Romans? And have cast us into prison, and now they do thrust us out privately? Nay, verily, but let them come themselves and fetch us out. And the sergeants told these words to the magistrates, and they feared when they heard that they were Romans. Paul and Silas were Roman citizens, and they were beaten without a fair trial, and they were beaten more than you're supposed to beat a Roman citizen. So the men of the magistrates of the city, they were guilty, guilty, guilty, and they could be in huge trouble for treating Roman citizens the way they did. So they weaseled in early in the morning, saying, hey, let those guys out of prison. Let's just go your way in peace, live long and prosper. And Paul stands up and says, I'm not going anywhere. Like, don't you love Paul's boldness? You guys beat us and you're gonna be in trouble for that. We're not letting you get off so easy. This is Paul. Now the magistrates, they're shaking in their sandals. And it says, verse 39, and they came and besought them and brought them out and desired them to depart out of the city. Would you please, with sugar on it, you know, please leave the city. We'd like you to go now. There's a little different tune. Verse 40, and they went out of the prison and entered into the house of Lydia. And when they had seen the brethren, that's the church there now, they comforted them and departed. I love this story. It's the beginning of the Philippian church. And I love how it turns out. God works it all out in the end. Question, why did God cause an earthquake to open the prison doors? A novice would say, to let poor Paul out of prison. But when you read the story, that's not why God did that. God went through the whole earthquake thing and all the prisoners escaped so that all those people could be saved. The Philippian jailer, his household, the whole church getting formed. And they went through all that. And then they went back into the prison. So it's kind of funny how God does things. His ways are not our ways. He does things. His thoughts are wiser than our thoughts. And you may not understand why things are happening or not happening. You might be bouncing off this and that in your life. But be of good cheer. God's got a plan and all things work together for good. That's why this story, at least this part, ends happily ever after. In Jesus' name.
1: Pastor Redmatter closing another in-depth look into Acts chapter 16 with a very revealing glimpse of God's faithfulness in the midst of suffering in today's word. And Pastor Brent will be closing our time together in prayer in just a moment, so I hope you'll stick around for that. But first, let me tell you a little bit more about Brent Metter. He's the senior pastor of Athey Creek Church, just outside of Portland, Oregon. 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
0: Lord, we are thankful for this reminder of how you work. And the things we don't know what's going on, Lord, sometimes they're mysterious to us, but you have a perfect plan. And sometimes it does include suffering and beatings. But I pray that we, like Paul, would be bold and strong and not be weary in well-doing. For in due season, we'll reap a harvest if we faint not. We see that in this story. Help us to be faithful through thick and thin, through the good, the bad, and the ugly. Help us to remain faithful, as did Paul and Silas. Help us to remain open to ministering to whoever you put in front of us, Lord. So bless these folks. May they rejoice in what you're doing in their lives, Lord. We pray in Jesus' name. Amen.
1: Amen. Pastor Brent Metter closing our time here on Today's Word. And that's all the time we have. Next time, Pastor Brent will continue looking at the Acts of the Apostles in another study of God's Word. Today's Word with Pastor Brent Metter is an outreach of Athey Creek Church in West Lynn, Oregon.
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13: As we anticipate a sunny weekend, there's a possibility of a lingering shower this evening before midnight. Overnight, lows of 50 degrees. Highs on Saturday, a mostly sunny 72. In the Willamette Valley Weather Center, I'm Robert Proud.
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19: 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When we invite him to be our Lord, we invite him into the center of our lives.
18: You open your heart, you open your home, you open your resources, you open your future, you open everything up to him and say, "Lord, I'm glad to have you in here. Tell me what you want me to do and where you want me to go." That's right.

0: to put our best foot forward. It's a cultural thing. We keep certain things to ourselves. If we've just bounced a check, or we're in over our head at work, or there's relationship stress, we stay silent on those subjects. But today on A New Beginning, Pastor Greg Laurie points out when Jesus makes his home in our hearts, we give him permission to explore the hidden issues we're keeping to ourselves, yeah, including the one you're thinking about right now. Let's get some good encouragement.
1: So, question, have you ever been in a situation that looked utterly hopeless? There was no way out that you could see, and it was like a worst-case scenario unfolded, and you realized there was nothing you could do to change it, so you found yourself resigned to it, but you decided to give God the glory despite what you were going through. You praised him, and suddenly, unexpectedly, I might add, your situation turned around, and that thing that seemed like the worst-case scenario ultimately resulted in bringing about some good in your life and the life of others. Well, here in Acts 16 is a beautiful example of two men who saw the good despite the bad. They saw the hand of God in the darkest of places, and they praised him. Now, what we're reading about here in the book of Acts is the second missionary journey of the Apostle Paul and Silas. And so they're getting ready to go on this trip, and they made a plan. They said, hey, let's go visit those churches we planted earlier in Asia Minor, and let's see how they're doing. And they got ready to go on their trip, but God had a different idea. Has that ever happened to you? You had a plan, and God had a different plan. It didn't quite work out. You had your plan. I know I'm going to submit my resume and I'm going to get this job. He didn't get the job. I know I'm going to propose to this girl and she's going to say yes. And she said no. I know this other thing is going to happen. I'm certain of it. And the Lord redirected you. This is exactly what happened to Paul and Silas. In fact, we read in Acts 16:7, coming to the borders of Mysia, they headed for the province of Bithynia, but the Holy Spirit did not let them go. Listen, sometimes a door is closed in your face, and you always think that it's a bad thing, but not necessarily, because God closes one door, often to open another. So now they get on their boat, and now they're headed in a new direction. Acts 16:11 says, we ran a straight course to Samothrace, and the wind was at our back. I love this. They had a tailwind, if you will. They got there a little faster. Have you ever felt like the wind was at your back? You're just cruising along in the will of God. Everything is really good. You know, you're on the road. The lights are green. The birds are singing. Everything's fantastic. Well, that's what was happening at the beginning of their journey. They started off beautifully, but then they took a bad turn. Then they took a good turn. So now they're headed to a place called Philippi. Philippi is a Roman colony that was established by the emperor. He would organize colonies by ordering Roman citizens, especially retired military people, to go to selected places. So these would be pro-Roman cities and strategic areas. So Philippi was sort of like a Rome away from Rome, if you will. Very Roman in culture, very Roman in every way. So here comes Paul and Silas headed to Philippi. Now, I left out one thing. Paul had received a call from a man in a vision from Macedonia saying, come and help us. And so Philippi is in the area of Macedonia. So he arrives with Silas, and it's not a man that comes to faith first, but it's a woman. So he got the Macedonian call, if you will, from a man. Well, when he arrives, there's this lady there, and her name is Lydia. Lydia was a very affluent woman. It says that she sold purple garments. So back in this day, treating expensive cloth with expensive purple dye would be what we would call a designer gown, a designer shirt. So this is a woman who was very affluent, very well off, and this is the first convert of this second missionary journey. And you might say that the conversion of Lydia created a chain of events that ultimately brought down mighty Rome. And it started with one convert, this woman named Lydia. Now, she was a worshiper of God as best she knew, but she was seeking God. She reminds us of Cornelius that we talked about earlier, who also worshiped to the best of his ability, but the Lord directed Cornelius to Simon Peter to hear the gospel, and Cornelius believed. So here's another woman who's a true seeker of God, and the Lord directs her to the Apostle Paul, or should I say, directed the Apostle Paul to her. And here's something to think about. You know, there are people that say, I'm seeking truth. I'm trying to find the meaning of life. And I've looked everywhere. I've looked into Eastern mysticism, and I've looked into New Age philosophy, and I've looked into this, and I've looked into that. And then you say, have you looked into Jesus? And you pull out your Bible, and they say, put that thing away. Wait, you're a seeker of truth, right? Oh, yes. I want truth. Have you ever read the Bible? No. I don't believe in that. How can you not believe in something that you've not even looked into? And if you're a true seeker of truth, why don't you at least take a look at what Jesus said? The reality is they're not a seeker of truth if they won't look into what the Bible says. And because God says, those that seek me will find me. Well, this is a true seeker of truth, this lady named Lydia. And now she hears the gospel. Look at verse 14 of Acts 16. She listened to us, and the Lord opened her heart, and she accepted what Paul was saying. She and her husband were baptized, and she asked us to be her guests. If you agree that I'm a true believer in the Lord, they said, yes, we believe that. So they stayed at her home. I love this. So they came to her home, and there's this picture in the Bible of God making his home with us. Jesus said, if we believe in him and follow him, the Father and Jesus would make their home with us. Paul writes that Christ would settle down with finality and make his home in your heart.
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1: You know, the other day I was with Jonathan Rumi, who plays Jesus in The Chosen. It was getting later in the day. I said, Jonathan, you want to come over to our house for dinner? He said, yes. So I said to Kathy, Jonathan's going to come over for dinner. So she's making dinner, and she says, I'm at the stove working with the green beans, and I look through the window. Suddenly, this car drives by, and it looks like Jesus is in the car. And we had a great time, a great meal. By the way, Kathy cooked fish, which seems appropriate, doesn't it? I don't even know if she consciously thought about that. But great time together, fellowshipping, talking about the things of the Lord. And we know he's not Jesus. We know he's Jonathan Rumi, who plays a role. But to me, it kind of presents the idea, what if Jesus actually came to your house? And, you know, you're cooking up the green beans, and here's Jesus driving in, right? And he comes up, and he knocks at the door of your house, and you hear a voice say, behold, I'm at the door, so open it, because it would be more modern, right? And you open it, and there comes Jesus Christ into your home. You probably would serve him fish, strike the devil's food cake, really inappropriate for dessert. But this is what is happening now to this woman. Jesus has come into her home. Jesus has come into her life, this woman named Lydia. And I love how it says she opened her heart. So she opened her heart, and then she opened her home. And apparently she opened up her resources too, because she said, stay with us, we'll take care of you guys. And you know, when Jesus really has come into your heart, everything should be open to him. The story is told of General Sam Houston, hero of Texas history. And he came to Christ in the later years of his life, and he decided he wanted to be baptized. And so the preacher took him down to the little river there, and he's getting ready to baptize General Houston. And he noticed that Houston still had his eyeglasses in his pocket. He said, you better take those out, those will get wet. And so they took his eyeglasses out. And then the preacher noticed he had his wallet and his pants still. He said, General, you probably should take your wallet out. That'll get wet in the water. And the general said, if any part of me needs to be baptized, it's my wallet. So they baptized General Sam Houston, wallet and all. I wonder if we've all had our wallet baptized. Jesus said, where your wallet is, there will your heart be also. Well, he didn't actually say that, but he did. In another way, he says, where your treasure is, there will your heart be also. When you invite Christ into your life, you open your heart, you open your home, you open your resources, you open your future, you open everything up to him and say, Lord, I'm glad to have you in here. Tell me what you want me to do and where you want me to go. That's right. Well, the devil is not happy when he loses a convert. So here's the devil now with his counterattack. Acts 16, verse 16. As we went to prayer, a certain slave girl possessed with the spirit of divination, who brought her masters much profit, started following us. So this demon-possessed woman now starts following the apostles. She was shouting, these men are servants of the Most High and have come to tell you how to be saved. Actually, this word she said could be translated, she shrieked. So here's Paul and Silas walking along through Philippi. She's behind him screaming out, they're servants of the Most High God. They're going, oh, this woman's really getting on my nerves. And it's interesting because in the original language, it says she had the spirit of Python. And what that means is there was a myth that the Python snake guarded the temple of Apollo. And so there was this weird demonic thing. And so Paul cast the demon out. Like, we're done with this. Why would he want that to happen? Because she was going to confuse people. People might even think she's part of the missionary team. And she wasn't at all. She was possessed by the demon. Well, now the people who were controlling this woman, effectively trafficking her, pimping her out, if you will, and making a lot of money off of her, were outraged because this witchy woman was their source of income. So when they exorcised the demon, they also exorcised the income for her master. So now they're angry. Acts 16, verse 20, though, they go and try to whip up the people. And the whole city is in an uproar because of these Jews, they shouted. They're teaching the people to do things against Roman customs. A mob quickly formed against Paul and Silas, and the city officials ordered them stripped and beat them with wooden rods. We'll stop there. So now these accusers put Paul and Silas up on trumped up charges. Sounds like they're anti-Semitic. These Jews have come into our city. They're not Romans like us. We're obviously superior, they're saying. And these Jews have whipped the people up and have done these horrible things. So now Paul and Silas are beaten. And now they're sent to prison. So we pick up in Acts 16, verse 23, what happened after that. They were severely beaten. Then they were thrown into prison, and the jailer was ordered to make sure they didn't escape. So he took no chances and put them into the inner dungeon and clapped their feet in the stocks. Around midnight, Paul and Silas were praying and singing hymns to God, and the other prisoners were listening. Underline that. Singing hymns to God, and the other prisoners were listening. Verse 26, suddenly there was a great earthquake, and the prison was shaken at its foundations, and the doors flew open, and the chains of every prisoner fell off. The jailer woke up to see the prison doors open. He assumed the prisoners had escaped, and he drew his sword to kill himself. Paul shouted to him, "Don't do it! We're all here." Trembling with fear, the jailer called for lights and ran to the dungeon and fell down before Paul and Silas, and he brought them out and asked, "Sirs, what must I do to be saved?" They replied, "Believe on the Lord Jesus Christ, and you will be saved, along with your entire household." Then they shared the word of the Lord with him and all who lived in his household. The same hour the jailer washed their wounds, he and everyone in his household were immediately baptized, and he brought them into his house and set a meal before them. He and his entire household rejoiced because they all believed in God. Wow. Isn't that one of the greatest stories in the Bible? So Paul starts out as a prisoner and ends up leading the jailer to Christ. Another heart is opened, and now another house is open. Now the Roman jailer's home would be much different than Lydia's home. She would have probably had a luxurious home with servants and plenty of food. This guy, the jailer, had a much different home. The Lydia would have been upper class. He would have been middle class. And the demon-possessed woman, lower class. In fact, she had no possessions to speak of. But it just shows that the gospel is relevant for every man, every woman, every class of person. Everybody needs Jesus, right?

0: Pastor Greg Laurie, with great insight today from our studies of the events of the first century in the book of Acts. And there's more to come as this message continues here on A New Beginning. You know, the key question in that story is the one the jailer asked, "Sirs, what must I do to be saved?" The answer holds the key to being able to spend eternal life in heaven in the presence of God. Pastor Greg, it's easy to come to the Lord and make that a reality, isn't it?
1: That's right. The Bible says whoever will call upon the name of the Lord will be saved. So think of it this way. Maybe you're out in a riptide in the ocean and you can't get your footing and you're in trouble and you see a lifeguard. Call out for help and the lifeguard will rescue you. The same is true spiritually. You're drowning in your sin. You need help. Jesus will save you. He will rescue you, but you must call out to him. And you know how you do that? You do it in prayer. So let me just lead you in a simple prayer, and you can pray this prayer after me. You can pray it out loud if you like. And this is where you are calling out to Jesus to save you. Just pray this. Lord Jesus, I know I'm a sinner, and I know you are the Savior who died on the cross for my sin and rose again from the dead. Now, Lord, I turn from my sin and I put my faith in you. Be my Savior, my Lord, be my God and my friend. I choose to follow you from this moment forward. In Jesus' name I pray. Amen. Hey, if you just prayed that prayer, I want you to know that Christ himself has come to live inside of you. And I have a resource I want to send you. It's called the New Believer's Bible. So the New Believer's Bible is the New Testament in the New Living Translation with hundreds of notes that I wrote that will encourage you in this commitment you are making to follow Christ. There's some other materials included as well in what we call the New Believer's Growth Pack, but let me get this New Believer's Bible into your hands as quickly as possible. Here's Dave to tell you more.
0: 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Well, Pastor Greg, we heard about an aging family member of ours who made some macaroni salad one day. And she hadn't made it for years. Well, she called her sister and told her she made some macaroni salad, but it didn't yield very much. Maybe one serving, if that. And the sister asked her, "Did you remember the macaroni?" Oh, my goodness, that's what's wrong. You know, when we live the Christian life, we need to remember all the ingredients, don't we?
1: Yes.
0: If we don't have all the ingredients, we're not doing it right. And you have a new book that gives us sort of the recipe, don't you?
1: Yeah, I think of a related story of a friend of mine whose mother made the best coconut cake you've ever had in your life. But then as time began to pass, she started forgetting things. And one time she put salt in instead of sugar. So different experience. Ingredients matter, balance matters. And so that is also true of the Christian life. There needs to be a consistency in what we do. Let me illustrate. Every growing Christian needs to open the Bible each and every day and read it. They should also memorize it. They need to internalize it. They need to meditate on it. You know, someone says, happy is the man or the woman that meditates in God's word day and night. And the word meditate means to ponder, think about, contemplate. You know, in Eastern meditation, one seeks to empty their mind. But in biblical meditation, using that word contextually, one fills their mind with the word of God. Well, you never outgrow this. But a lot of Christians don't have this discipline in their life, and they wonder why they're deficient spiritually. Well, I would illustrate it this way. Let's say you're feeling lethargic and tired and even sick, and the next day you're feeling worse, my question is, when did you eat last? You have to keep a regular diet of the right kind of food, because you can eat the wrong kind of food too, can't you? So the Word of God, you know, if you have a diet of social media and you don't take time for the Word of God, this is going to have a damaging effect on your life. So this is just one of the things we talk about in this new book called What Every Growing Christian Needs to Know. I think you're going to read things in this book you've heard before. I think you're going to read things you've never read before. And I hope that you'll start applying these principles. And we want to send you this book for your gift of any size. Now, what that means is whatever you send, we'll send you this book. But what we're asking is, please be generous and give what you can. Some can only give a little. They'll get a copy. Others can give more. That enables us to reach more people. But ultimately, this helps to support our mission, our work here at Harvest Ministries in this radio broadcast, A New Beginning, to reach people with the teaching of the Bible and with the proclamation of the gospel. So get your copy of What Every Growing Christian Needs to Know right now. Dave, tell them how to get a copy.
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7: Mostly cloudy tonight with overnight lows of 50 degrees with stray sprinkles here and there. On the central Oregon coast tomorrow, it's going to be a partly sunny day with highs around 65. In the Willamette Valley Weather Center, I'm Robert Pratt.
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8: Wow. Wow, doing what the Bible says to do actually works. I mean, you know, because all throughout the scriptures, Jesus is actually teaching, hey, when your brother sins against you, here's how you do it. And even the Lord's Prayer,
9: yeah.
8: Forgive us our debts as we forgive our debtors. You know, it's presupposing we're going to have conflict. We're going to need forgiveness. And surely in the family unit, we as parents are going to have to say, I'm sorry.
10: Welcome to Family Life Today, where we want to help you pursue the relationships that matter most. I'm Dave Wilson.
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10: I feel like for me, and I want to know because I got two moms in the studio, my wife Ann and Melissa Kruger's back with us. Often my contentment, joy in life was based on how well they were doing.
12: What? No, this is mine. I felt like you were always great. Like, well, they're great. They're fine. But
10: that was called denial. That's where I lived.
12: secretly, you were fearful?
10: Oh, for sure. And if they're doing well, it was like, I'm good. Because they were sort of the source of my happiness, not my God.
12: I think every parent would say that.
10: Mm-hmm. I don't know, Melissa, is that true for you?
8: Yes. I mean, you had to battle it.
10: Yeah.
8: You know, I mean, but
10: yeah.
8: It was that was the place that was the easiest to kind of go to, default to. I mean, there's a saying, you're only as happy as your least happy kid.
10: Right.
8: And I do talk about that in the book because I basically say that's a lot of pressure to put on the least happy kid.
12: Yeah. I want to talk about that. Because I know we've put that pressure on our kids. And when my joy and contentment is based on the actions of my kids or the things they're doing, what is that communicating? And what does that say about myself and even my walk and trust with God? It's just even convicting when I say that. Just to say it's convicting.
8: I know. It is. It's convicting to us all.
12: Because, do you think?
8: Yeah, I think we're all tempted to put our contentment in places that can't hold the weight of it. You know, I mean, maybe in other seasons of life, it was money.
12: Or marriage.
8: Or getting the perfect house. But then children come along. And there's no bigger place we're tempted to say, this is where I'm putting all my eggs in the basket of contentment. And I want to say to us as parents, we have to fight it. Mm-hmm. Because that temptation is going to be there. And it seems like such a good thing.
12: It does. It feels like a godly thing.
8: Yes. And of course, in our hearts, it's right to want the best for our kids. So I'm not saying that. What I'm saying is I can't put my joy and my peace and my contentment in how my child's doing.
12: And I think people are like, how do I not do that?
8: Yeah.
10: And in your book, Parenting with Hope, which is Raising Teens for Christ in a Secular Age, you really do a great job. I told Ann when I was reading this, I'm like, Ann, this is the book we should have wrote. Our parenting
12: did
10: book.
12: Say that.
10: It is so good. I'm telling listeners, I'm telling you, it's one of the best parenting books. And I've read a lot of them. And we wrote one. And I'm telling you, this is a book you want to get.
12: Especially
10: really
12: with teens.
10: Yeah. But you mentioned this, you talk about quite a bit. The idols. And this is, so explain that. This is insightful for parents.
8: Yeah, I started with the premise, you think I'm going to tell you how to get your child sorted. It's really about, I think the biggest problem in our parenting of teens is our own idolatry. Mm-hmm. And by idol, I don't mean, you know, a little statue that we bow down and worship. I'm talking about where we put our hope, our trust. What do we think success looks like for our teen? And I think that can be, there can be a lot of those, you know, but I think in our culture today in the West, the things pushing in on us as parents are scholastic achievement, sports and activities, and social acceptance. Mm-hmm. And these three things are these cultural idols. They're out there. We can see them everywhere, right? Everyone has a pitching coach at 5 now.
10: Yeah.
8: You know, I mean, so we see it in sports for sure.
10: Yeah.
8: We see it. And the whole reason I would say that the sports culture rose was because you need to be well-rounded so that you can get into a really good school. Why do we care if they get into a really good school? Because studies have shown that kids who go to college have a higher income.
10: Hmm.
8: Yeah, and you know, better life satisfaction. I don't even know if they say that, but they definitely say higher income. And we associate higher income with better life satisfaction. And then we have this whole social acceptance pressing in on us to be culturally normal. It, you know, in our culture right now, that looks like accepting and tolerant of every type of behavior that there is. And so those things are pressuring our teens, but they're really pressuring us as parents. And it is a lot to bear. I mean, I'll be honest. I mean, things like the cell phone and what that's doing to our kids, that's part of that social connectedness that we're told we have to do with our teens right now. And so to push and be different is really tough.
10: Yeah.
8: But I think these three things are pressing in on us, and we're in the stream and we don't even know. We're just floating along and we're going down river and we're going right along with culture because they're not overtly bad. You know, we tend to think it's sex, drugs, rock and roll. Yeah. Like that's our battle type, the old school battle. I actually think it's these really good things that become God things in our life. It's just they get in our heart in a way that they're not supposed to be. And they really rob us of joy. You know, we see it over and over. They just rob us of joy. If my kid doesn't get in that school, if they don't make that team, if they aren't in the right group of friends. And then our kid feels the weight of that. Mm-hmm. And so because they actually do love us, they love what we love, even though they might act like they don't love us, they actually tend to follow the same idols of their parents. One of the verses that I fear the most is in 2 Kings. It says, while they were worshiping the Lord, they were serving their idols. Mm. And their children and their grandchildren did the same.
10: Oh,
8: so
10: boy.
8: They're worshiping the Lord, but they're serving their idols, and their children and their grandchildren did the same.
10: I mean, you mentioned in the book about having a conversation with your kids and ask them, what's important in our family?
8: Yeah.
10: I don't know if that's exactly how you said it, but that's how I read it. We did that once, maybe a couple times, but I remember we sat at the dinner table, we had three teenage boys.
12: And mind you, we're in ministry, Dave's a pastor. All we talk about is Jesus, I felt like. So we assumed certain things would be said. Number one answer, sports.
10: And
12: have
10: you done
12: it?
10: I would have told you that's not going to be true of our family. I mean, I'm the Detroit Lions chaplain, so obviously it makes some sense. My job was related to sports world, but it was clear to them, like, it's not just dads ministering to pro athletes. This is what we do. I remember when my youngest, who ended up getting a college scholarship, and he's the one that got to the NFL. So he's a really gifted athlete. I remember at 5 years old, a soccer coach wanted him to play soccer. He wasn't playing soccer. He was playing baseball. And this guy said to me, we really want Cody to play. And I'm like, yeah, we're doing three sports. You know, he goes, let me tell you, if he doesn't get on my team, he will never get a college scholarship. I go, he's 5 years old. I think he was 6 years old. He's, are you kidding me? He's like, you are making the biggest mistake ever. You got to get rid. I'm like, this is the culture we're fighting as parents. Like, and you think,
12: oh,
10: well,
12: if you're not on that travel baseball team,
10: yeah,
12: your son will never go to the next level.
8: The pressure on parents is so intense. And it's hard because I played sports in high school. You know, I don't know if you guys did, but those were great memories.
10: Oh, yeah.
8: So we want our kids to have those good things. And look, we all know we have an obesity problem in this country. I mean, for every level. So we think, oh, well, sports are good for them. And
10: right.
8: They really are. So I never want to say, hey, sports are bad. The culture around sports in America right now, I think, is really bad.
10: Yeah.
8: That type of pressure rather than, hey, go in the backyard, play with the neighborhood kids. Well, now there are no neighborhood kids to play with because they're all at travel baseball.
10: Exactly.
8: I mean, so it's a real problem. There's no one in the neighborhood.
12: But a parent's thinking, but that's better than video games all day long,
8: yes,
12: all the time.
8: And I would actually agree with that. You know, I mean, and so we've created this culture where those kind of good things, I think, are squeezing out really important.

0: breakfast. Now, we didn't actually eat breakfast at the table, but we all sat at the table. Everyone had to be at the table at a certain time in the morning. And that was when we prayed together and we read a devotional together. And I say that to people and they're like, how did y'all make that happen? And I want to say it wasn't perfect. There were days we missed, and it took 10 minutes.
1: Yeah.
0: It took 10 minutes. I had cards that had prayer requests for missionaries that we prayed for leaders in our life, for each person. We prayed for a different person. And but what I can say about that time is I got to hear every one of my kids pray every week, because every day a different person prayed. So they were in the habit of praying for each other. We prayed for principals. We prayed for bosses. We prayed for presidents. We prayed for missionaries. So it's interesting when these missionaries would come and visit, they'd be like, oh, that's Christine from Nepal. We've been praying for her, you know, and they actually... It builds community when you pray together. And so here is something that takes 10 minutes in a morning. And it built so much community in our little family. And it didn't take that long, but I can tell you it gets squeezed out by trying to get everything else in. And so that's just sometimes what I want to encourage is don't miss the really important rocks that your family desperately needs because you're trying to do what your neighbor's doing. You know, and it's not producing great results in our teens.
1: Yeah.
0: They're anxious, they're fearful, they're scared. I think they're getting it from us.
1: Yeah, me too.
0: You know, because we're so invested in them that it's almost like our kids are bearing the weight of that.
1: Yeah.
0: Whereas, you know, the simple act of praying together as a family teaches them, yeah, the world is a scary place, but we're going to pray about that.
1: And I've never seen my kids more desperate for prayer than in their teen years.
0: Yeah.
1: They're very open. When you say, how can I pray for you? They have a long list because they're dealing with a lot of pressures, a lot of anxiety, a lot of things at school that they're struggling with, or friendships or classes. And so to ask that question, and we, Melissa, would, food is always a gathering place. We would eat
0: three boys.
1: Yes. When we had breakfast together, it was like, I made something, they would eat, but then we'd pray on the way to school.
0: That's good.
1: And it just became a habit. And so putting those habits and rhythms in, I know it can sound daunting at first, but I like what you're saying, like just make some space. Maybe it's dinner or bedtime, something that you just take a few minutes to see what's going on.
2: Let me just say this. We meet a ton of couples who say family life helped them when they needed it the most. And that's what being a family life partner is all about, helping others find that same encouragement and tools that you found right here.
1: And we'd love for you to join us. So click the donate button at familylifetoday.com and become a partner today.
3: Now, here's my question for you, Melissa. How do we know if it's an idol?
0: Yeah, I think... that's something we've got to each pray about and think about. I find it's how I react when I don't get it. You know, if there's anger, frustration, tears, discontentment, you know, if it's robbing me of joy, that's sometimes a sign. Maybe the problem is me.
3: Yeah.
0: And it's also, here's the other thing. It's not just how I react when I don't get it. It's what I spend my time pursuing. So I would say time, money, and thought life. What am I thinking about? I remember one time I heard a speaker who said, what do you think about when you're not thinking?
1: I've heard that asked too. Isn't that a good question?
0: Yeah. What am I ruminating on?
1: I've asked my kids that too.
0: Yeah. It's a really good question.
3: And your kids will know.
0: Yeah.
3: What mom and dad.
1: Oh, that's a good question. What do you think as a parent? Kids, what do you think I think about the most?
0: That's good. And you know, and I know some of these things, even what we were just talking about with trying to find family rhythms for spiritual growth can seem daunting. And so I do want to say, if you haven't done those things, I think as moms, and I'm sure as dads, we carry around this weight of failure.
1: Yes.
0: And so I do just want to say, tomorrow's another day. You know, don't let what's happened in the past in your family be what determines the future. I would go to my kids and say, let's say you've never had prayer together as a family and you've got teenagers. I would just go to them and say, hey, I'm realizing this is something I missed as a parent. And one, I want to say I'm sorry because there's a lot in this world we can't control. I'd really like us to pray together as a family. And I know that might feel so weird. And

0: I know y'all might think, what's going on with mom and dad? But it's something I should have prioritized a long time ago. Could y'all help me figure out a way that we could do this together as a family? It invites them in.
1: That's great.
0: It acknowledges, hey, maybe we didn't do it right. And kids need to hear that from us. If I could say anything, we need to be good apologizers as parents to our teens. They're learning so much from our example in that I come to you and say, hey, I'm sorry I didn't do it right. I think the more we step into that, we can make changes in these years. Don't think you missed it. And if you missed it in the teen years, you can still do it with your 20-year-olds.
2: I'm so glad you said that. I was going to say the same thing of how to navigate that. And I would add this too. Consider it like trying to open a door to their heart of even empathizing with their life. Like, man, I can't imagine being a teenager in these days where the culture feels so chaotic, so crazy. I can't imagine. You carry a lot.
0: Yeah.
2: I want to pray for you. I want to be able to be there and go to God for you on your behalf. Kids, whether they're believing in Jesus at that point or not, they're like, they help me. Somebody help me.
0: Yeah.
1: I know that our listeners have heard me say this, so I'll keep it short, but two of my sons said to me, as adult men and married now, out of nowhere at a lunch, that I could tell, you know, halfway through the lunch, oh, they've talked and they've set up this lunch, you know. And they both said, Dad, we felt like the congregation was more important to you than us. Thousands of people were more important than. And it was one of those moments, Melissa, where it was like, the second it came out of their mouth, I knew they were right. It wasn't like, I'm going to defend myself. What do you mean? And I asked questions like, what do you mean by that? But it was one of those moments where I had to say, I am so sorry.
0: Yeah.
1: But what Ann just said, guess what? We're not done. Even though they're not in the house anymore, I can still be a better dad for the next 20 years, and I'm going to do that. So the apology, like you said, that is huge for our kids to hear us own up to our mistakes.
0: That's right. And what a powerful moment it was for them to get to say it to you.
1: Oh, man.
0: And you to be able to say, yeah, I'm sorry.
2: Dave's really good at receiving that kind of criticism.
1: Because I'm an idiot, and I know it.
2: No, but not everybody is okay with hearing hard things from our kids.
1: It is hard. I'm not saying it was easy, but like you said, when we apologize,
0: it's powerful.
1: That vulnerability and humility opens up a relationship that they will lean into rather than lean away from.
0: It's amazing. It really is when you get to, wow, doing what the Bible says to do actually works. I mean, you know, because all throughout the scriptures, Jesus is actually teaching, hey, when your brother sins against you, here's how you do it. And even the Lord's Prayer, forgive us our debts as we forgive our debtors. You know, it's presupposing we're going to have conflict. We're going to need forgiveness. And surely in the family unit, we as parents are going to have to say, I'm sorry.
2: What did you do for that devotional time in the morning? You said it only took a few minutes. What exactly did you do?
0: We did a lot of different things through the years. We found some good devotionals from different places that weren't actually about for teens. They were just general devotionals, you know, so we used some of those. Tim Keller has some good ones, you know, just his on the Psalms. He has one on wisdom. Really short, but very biblical, really good. Right now, we're using Alistair Begg's daily devotional. And so what I found, kids can actually go to that level. You know, you don't have to have one, especially in the teen years. Maybe in the 10 or 11, you might do something a little more accessible for kids. But the teen years, you know, these kids are reading hard things in high school.
2: And they're thinking deep things.
0: Yeah. Oh, yeah. So they can really kind of rise to the occasion and really think through it. We've also just read through scripture. You know, I loved, we did the Gospel of John one year, and I said, hey, I want you to read this. I actually started it with, how do you tell a good lie? And they were like, what do you mean? Yeah, how do you tell a good lie? I was like, what do you do if you're going to tell a good lie? And we talked about how you shouldn't tell many facts. You shouldn't name names. You know, you should be really careful about how you tell a good lie. And I said, I want you to read the gospel accounts. If they're telling a lie, they're really bad liars. They give way too many details. They tell cities they went to. They tell people they talked to. And I want you to think about that as we read through the Gospel of John.
2: We're all like, I want you to be my mom. Isn't that good?
1: That's
0: but,
1: good.
0: You know, it's almost like you're doing apologetics with your kids.
2: Yeah. In secret.
0: Yeah. We should never assume that they know these things. I mean, I do feel badly. My daughter got to college and she goes, yeah, I realized I went through Christian school and was raised by y'all. And I don't know that I was ever taught how to study the Bible. And you're like, oops, okay, that's really bad. Because we did devotionals, but we never really talked about observation, interpretation, application. So we all miss things, right?
2: Of course.
0: I mean, all of us miss things. And thankfully, she got to a college ministry where they're teaching how do you actually study the Bible? We all need that.
1: Well, I think it's interesting. You know, we started talking about how our kids can be an idol. Really, their walk with God as Christian parents determines our happiness. I think a couple things. One, I always used to preach this, idols never deliver. And even if they made the team or got all the A's or got this guy, it's like it still won't deliver. Mm-hmm. You'll never be happy. But I think the thing we often forget, I forgot, is like the goal often for us as Christian parents is I want a teenager who's walking with God so well. Like if they're 30 years old and walking with God, but they weren't at 15, I'm good with that. Yeah. And at 15, the mistakes they made were part of the things God used to get them to be a man or woman of God at 25 and 30 and 35. But when they're making those mistakes and they're in your house, you're freaking out because you think that's the end goal. No, it might be part of the way God's going to...
2: That's what I would say, you know, too. We get so worried and fatalistic about the mistakes our teens are making, when honestly, in the long run, that could be driving them to the Father.
0: It's such a short season. This is the season, keep the door open.
2: Yeah.
0: And one thing I'll say about that, though, I was reminded about what you just said. Watch how you respond when other kids are doing bad things, too.
2: I was so bad at this. Go ahead, keep talking.
1: What do you mean?
0: Your child is, if they hear you say, Johnny... You know, I knew Johnny was going to go bad, and we all knew Johnny was bad. And, you know, and they hear this negative talk about your friend Johnny, who's doing these things, and how he's, you know, not redeemable in some ways.
1: Yeah.
0: If they make a mistake, how you talked about Johnny is how they're going to assume they're going to talk with, that you would talk with them.
1: Yeah.
0: And so it's just something to be careful about. Like, rather say, hey, maybe we should pray about Johnny. Because, you know, he really just needs to know Jesus.
1: And he's on a journey. Yeah.
2: And let's just say, the things going on today in school, like you have furries.
0: Yeah.
2: So kids are thinking they're animals.
0: Yes.
2: And it's so easy. You know, the kids are transitioning. There's so much going on that you could roll your eyes about and be like, what? That is lunacy.
0: Yeah.
2: What kind of kid? You can make so many... And I've shared this before too. One of our sons was talking about a boy, and here's what I said. Is that the guy, like that bad kid that smokes pot all the time? And so if we can respond with love and grace, just like all you have to do is read the Gospels and see how Jesus responded, because he dealt with everyone in the same manner.
0: Yes.
2: Respectful, loving, drawing them to the Father.
0: Yes. And this will sound impossible to be that kind of parent.
1: Yeah.
0: And so what I always want to say to parents is the only way you become that kind of parent is abiding in this book.
2: Yes.
0: Like the fruit of the Spirit is born, you know, by abiding. Jesus says, if you abide in me and my words abide in you, you're going to bear much fruit. It's not that you start putting this fruit on. You don't start tying it to your tree, so to speak. It's born, but he's given us one method by which this happens. And that's we plant ourselves in his word. We pray. We're with the people in the church. That's that foundation we need. We want that for our kids. But in this season, that's what we need. We need the word nourishing our soul. We need prayer to give us hope. We need the community of the church. So we have people who will stand with us in this so that we'll know we're not alone. But that's the only way that happens. It's impossible to do it in our own strength.
2: And let me just add, if you're listening and you're thinking, I need prayer so bad, you can contact us. We will pray for you. We have a team that will pray for you. All you have to do is go to familylife.com/pray for me and we will pray for you.
1: Every parent needs that.
2: Wow, that was another great conversation with Melissa Krueger.
1: Yeah, and again, her book, which you need to get, or you know somebody that needs this book. It's called Parenting with Hope, Raising Teens for Christ in a Secular Age. 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